0: Monday to all Americans abroad to, quote, exercise increased caution. The State Department said Americans should reconsider travel to and through the Middle East. Deepa Shivaram, NPR News, the White House.
1: Only about 1 in 8 nurses in the U.S. are men, but efforts to make the profession more gender neutral are taking hold, helped along by a favorable job market. NPR's Andrea Hsu reports.
2: With nurses in high demand, the University of Alabama at Birmingham has worked for years to bring more men into its nursing school. Faculty there also know that in some cases, male patients respond better to healthcare workers who look like them. Nursing student Connor Adderholt says it was seeing how nurses tended to his grandmother after a stroke that cemented his desire to become one himself.
3: It made me realize, like, this is what I want to do, like, to deal with these tough situations that people have to deal with, to be that calm in the storm.
2: Good news for students. The Labor Department projects steady job growth for nurses over the next decade, and the jobs pay well. The national median wage for registered nurses tops $90,000 a year. Andrea Hsu, NPR News.
1: New Jersey's governor says about 6,600 people who indicated they were non-citizens were nonetheless registered to vote in the state because of an error. Democratic Governor Mikey Sherrill says it took place between 2023 and 2024 before she was in office. Sherrill says fewer than 400 of those people ended up casting ballots. This is NPR.
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7: 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I'm Connor Thomas, and this is your local news on The Local View. Fire lookouts have spent more than a century in towers above the western United States, keeping watch for smoke. Now, artificial intelligence can do the same. On July 17th, a camera on Lewis Peak in northern Summit County spotted a smoldering lightning-caused fire. It was several miles north of the Tollgate Canyon area and west of Hoytsville. Battalion Chief Tyler Rouser says North Summit Fire District crews were quickly able to extinguish it.
8: I was here at the office almost all day, never saw any smoke coming from the Lewis Peak area. This could have smoldered for days until we got a good heat day and winds, so then could have been a much bigger issue.
7: Rouser says the camera is operated by the company Pano AI and paid for by Rocky Mountain Power. But public agencies can request free access to Pano stations in their area. Each system comprises two cameras, one facing east and one west, each with a 180-degree view. According to Rouser, there are two others near the towns of Morgan and Hideout. Pano says real humans review potential fires flagged by AI and decide whether to notify subscribers via text. In the years since North Summit Fire gained access to Pano, Rouser says most fires were reported before they were caught on camera. And in other news, adaptive doesn't mean easy. KPCW's Ula Britt Libre reports a new documentary is coming to Park City, working to change how people think about accessible bike trails.
9: The Kelly Brush Foundation will screen its film Best Day Ever Saturday, July 25th at the Park City Library. The Vermont nonprofit aims to make adaptive sports accessible to those with spinal cord injuries. Co-founder and namesake Kelly Brush says the group provides grants for specialized equipment, including adaptive mountain bikes. Since its inception in 2006, her nonprofit has offset one of the biggest barriers to adaptive sports, helping 2,000 people purchase equipment. Brush founded the organization at 19 after she broke her neck in an NCAA alpine ski racing accident.
10: I was paralyzed from the chest down and use a wheelchair full time, and I wanted to make something good come out of my accident. And so I started the Kelly Brush Foundation to help people with spinal cord injuries get out and be active.
9: 20 years later, Brush says the foundation's latest project uses storytelling to expand access in a different way. The documentary follows adaptive mountain bikers Greg Durso and Ali Bianchi as they navigate perceptions of disability and find community. The film sheds light on what building adaptable trails means.
10: One of the biggest misconceptions that people have about trails that are adaptive friendly is that they're easier. And really, the point that we like to make in Best Day Ever is that they're really not easier trails. They're just trails that work well for all bikes.
9: Brush says accessibility is about creating opportunities for everyone to enjoy the outdoors together. The Best Day Ever screens Saturday at 7 p.m. at the Park City Library. A reception and Q&A will follow in the community room. More information is available at kbcw.org. Ulibert Libre, KBCW News.
7: Park City Municipal wants to make the town more bikeable. KPCW's Christine Weller reporting the city is adding bike racks to local businesses and replacing existing stands with safer versions.
11: Park City has been working to reduce cars on local roads for almost three decades. To help locals go from four wheels to two, the city is installing new bike racks around town. Transportation planner Anna Mackey said Park City is partnering with Summit County to provide free bike racks to local businesses.
12: When you have bike parking accessible at multiple businesses, really wherever your destination takes you, it makes it a lot easier.
11: The partnership began in 2021. The city and county will install up to five bike stands per business through the Request a Rack initiative. Locals can sign up online in about 5 minutes and can receive a stand in 2 to 3 weeks. Mackey said the racks are the more secure inverted U-shape rather than a cone shape.
12: That provides two points of contact for locking your bike. Makes it easier to lock like your front wheel as well as the frame.
11: Park City is replacing older bike racks with the new standard too. Mackey said locals may have already noticed the change at city tennis and pickleball courts. Artistic additions are coming soon to city-owned racks, inspired by each neighborhood's local flair. Artists Anna Lee Moore, Emily Michelon, and Scout Maziars will add their designs to about 40 racks. The pieces feature native plants and wildlife, as well as bikers, skiers, and miners. Christine Weller, KPCW News.
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14: 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The time now is 6:10. It has been quite an eventful evening out there, so we've had lots to talk about. The rain is coming down here in Old Town, and they have had a warning out there throughout Summit County, but it looks like that's starting to dissipate now. So things are getting back to normal, and the weather is going to return to normal shortly. Right now, it is 73 degrees in the Heber Valley, right outside the studios of KPCW. 85 is where we are. And it looks like we are going to head down to about 60 degrees tonight. We do keep a big chance of rain showers throughout the evening, though. Our chance of precipitation is staying at 60% overnight. Wednesday, that goes up to 80% during the day that we could get a chance of precipitation. And it looks like 82 degrees is our high for the Wednesday afternoon, and Wednesday evening, 40% chance we could get some precipitation, 58 as the low. Thursday, we're looking at a high of 84 degrees. It looks like our skies are going to be mostly sunny on Thursday, but there is still that 30% chance of precipitation throughout the day on Thursday, and it turns into a mostly clear evening with a low around 60 degrees. And there, my friends, you have it. That is a look at your forecast. And now let's check out your roadways out there. Like we said, luckily there is no more worries there if you're heading eastbound into Wanship. So that has cleared up, but we are still seeing that backup in Kimball Junction. And it looks like there is slow going there as you're heading on 84. So things are a little bit slower out there. And it might be just because of the weather. So stay careful out there. Stay KPCW, I think is what I almost said, but that's also true. Stay on KPCW. We'll keep you informed of what's happening out there and stay safe as well. And stay cool and stay classy. All the things. All right, let's go into some tunes for you here as we roll through the 6 o'clock hour. We've got Kai Rizdahl coming up for you at 6:30, bringing you Marketplace to do the numbers. And I'm going to be heading out of here in just a few moments. It's about that time, isn't it? All right, let's get you into some music now, and then I will bid you adieu in just a moment. But first, my friends, how about a little Imagine Dragons? This is On Top of the World right here on KPCW. Thanks for listening.

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2: And the time now, my friends, 6:17 on this Tuesday, July 21st. Thank you so much for listening to The Local View. I'm Claire Wiley, ready to head on out of here. But I have one last request that's coming in right before I take off. You guys have the best July 21st, 2020. Because remember, it's the only one we get, so make

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2: In Los Angeles, I'm Kai Rizdal. It is Tuesday day, July 21. Good as always to have you along, everybody. Our starting point today is the loading dock at the warehouse that supplies your local grocery store or maybe your neighborhood hardware store. More specifically, the semi-truck that's backed up to that loading dock. And even more specifically, the two huge fuel tanks that truck has, maybe 300 gallons capacity, give or take. And with diesel at $5.14 a gallon today, so says AAA, I mean, you do the math. The per-barrel price of oil gets most of the headlines. Yes, present company included, mea culpa. But the reality is that the straight-up cost of driving goods around the country is a huge part of what is driving up costs overall. Last month, trucking rates were up almost 30% over the same time a year ago. That's according to DAT Freight and Analytics. And consumers are getting squeezed. Yes, we know that. But as Marketplace's Justin Ho reports today to get us going, small businesses are getting squeezed too.
3: Ever since oil prices spiked earlier this year, Randy George has been paying more to truck in ingredients for the bakery he runs in Middlesex, Vermont, called Red Hen Baking Company.
4: What we normally see when we see these kinds of spikes is the fuel surcharge.
3: George says that's affecting the cost of butter, nuts, olives, and flour.
4: A trailer truck can hold 26 tons of flour. I know that because we buy it by the truckload. 26 tons, that's a lot of fuel every mile.
3: Fuel isn't the only thing that's making transportation more expensive. Businesses are still having to pay tariff surcharges.
5: Even just the overall rate that these companies are charging, we see that going up all the time.
3: That's Kyle LaFond, the founder of Natural Contract Manufacturing, a company in Madison, Wisconsin that makes deodorant, skin creams, and other men's grooming products. He says the company's been doing what it can to buy more supplies from domestic companies to help bring down its tariff costs.
5: If I can find a domestic manufacturer of an ingredient that we've been sourcing overseas, that's obviously a win.
3: But LaFond says he can't rely on domestic manufacturers for everything. And either way, he still has to truck those products in. So to help the company deal with the higher cost of trucking,
5: we're developing a plan to basically transfer those costs to our clients, to have our own fuel, transportation, shipping, surcharge of some sort.
3: Not every business is passing on these higher costs. Pat Whalen is president of Zahadi Fine Foods, a grocery store in Brooklyn that specializes in selling products from the Mediterranean and the Middle East. He says his trucking costs have gone up around 10 to 12% in recent months. But for now, he's just going to eat that cost.
6: If you were going to react to every 2 or 3 or 4 or 8 or 12% move, you would spend your entire day adjusting.
3: Whalen says he is importing more products right now, including spices and olive oil, in case fuel costs rise even more or if tariffs go up again. But he says he's not overdoing it.
6: I'm probably at 20% more. Not 50, not 80, not 200, maybe 20% more, maybe a little bit. Capital is still expensive. Interest rates are still relatively high. Storage rates are still relatively high.
3: And after going through the pandemic and the president's rapidly changing tariff policies, Whalen says he knows not to overreact to any one supply chain challenge.
6: you learn not to get caught up in the big bomb that blew up in front of you that day. Then there may be another one tomorrow, and there may be another one after that, and I'm just going to take it day by day.
3: Meanwhile, Randy George, who runs the bakery in Vermont, has been building out a warehouse that the business will start using later this year. That will let him store more flour on site. And George says that'll let him buy more flour from local mills.
4: As long as the volume that we purchase is high enough, it allows us to work directly with the mill.
3: And being able to rely more on local mills will let him rely less on flour distributors farther away.
4: When it comes from 150 miles away, that's far less fuel than it would be if it came from 2,000 miles away.
3: In other words, shorter supply chains can be cheaper, too. I'm Justin Ho for Marketplace.
2: Crude oil today, just to close the loop here, up another couple percent. Brent North Sea is at almost 92 a barrel as the president's war in the Middle East spreads. On Wall Street, AI is back in traders' good graces, I suppose. We will have the details when we do the numbers.

0: A sub at Jersey Mike's, a sandwich chain, will run you 10 or 12 bucks. You're out the door for less than 20, probably, with chips and a drink. Or you could save your money and try to get in on Mike's initial public offering, in which it is trying to raise more than $1 billion. Mike's got backing from Blackstone in 2025 and is going to the capital markets at kind of an interesting time. First of all, this is a very technology-friendly IPO moment, looking at you, SpaceX and Anthropic and OpenAI. But also, consumers are a bit touch-and-go right now with their discretionary spending. Marketplace's Kristen Schwab looks at the sandwich economy.
1: John Gordon visits Jersey Mike's now and then, partly because it's his job as a restaurant analyst and consultant, partly because he likes it.
2: I always order the honey mustard chicken item. I really like chicken, and I like kind of the spicy sauces.
1: He also likes that the shop has a grill. Subway has ovens. What's also different about Jersey Mike's? It doesn't run many discounts.
2: In particular, Subway does just a gross amount of discounting. Gross is in horrible, okay?
1: Gordon says discounts cheapen the brand. And unlike Subway, Jersey Mike's doesn't only have franchises. It also has company-owned stores.
2: You have to run restaurants to know what's going on.
1: I know we're focusing a lot on Subway in a story about Jersey Mike's, but honestly, a lot of Jersey Mike's growth has to do with its rival's downfall, says Kevin Schimpf, director of restaurant industry research at Technomic. Subway is still the biggest sandwich chain in the U.S.,
3: but they've closed thousands of locations, and them closing so many locations has really opened up this space for Jersey Mike's to grow into.
1: And grow it has, slow and steady, says Schimpf, averaging double-digit location expansion each year for the past 15 or so years.
3: That's the way to do it. I mean, that is really the way to do it.
1: The sandwich company will probably use the money to continue expanding, including internationally. Schimpf says not many chains have been going public lately. The last food and drink operator to join the market was Black Rock Coffee Bar last fall.
3: It is a little bit risky, I would say. Restaurant chains just by themselves can be kind of volatile and fickle in the consumer space.
1: The S&P's restaurant index is down about 3% this year. I'm Kristen Schwab for Marketplace.

0: The corporate story of the day comes out of Detroit, Michigan, General Motors to be specific, which reported quarterly profits this morning. Strong is a fair characterization, and the company raised its full-year earnings outlook as well. Consumers, GM says, and GM is far from the first company to say this, consumers are, despite all the pressure on them, resilient and still interested in buying trucks and SUVs averaging $52,000 a pop. And as Marketplace's Samantha Fields reports, therein lie some economic indicators.
1: Big trucks and SUVs are the most profitable cars out there, and GM sells a lot of them.
2: Trucks and SUVs actually make up over 95% of what they sell versus the 78% industry-wide.
1: Aaron Keating at Cox Automotive says because GM has basically stopped making smaller regular cars, the average price of what they're selling is naturally going to be higher.
2: When your lineup skews that hard towards $60,000 to $90,000 trucks and SUVs, the average price just goes up.
1: GM has also benefited from the fact that Ford has been dealing with supply chain issues and hasn't been able to make as many of its popular F-Series pickups lately, according to Sam Fiorani at Auto Forecast Solutions.
3: These very profitable vehicles are now even more profitable because dealers aren't negotiating for lower prices.
1: When consumers have fewer options, companies with something to offer have the upper hand. Fiorani says buying any new car is also just a lot of money these days, almost no matter what kind you're looking at.
3: The national average is heading in the same direction that GM is. So $52,000 is not that far from where the national average is today. The market is moving up and vehicles are just getting more expensive.
1: Largely because most car makers have stopped making smaller, cheaper models. And nearly all new cars today have more technology and safety features than they used to. Stephanie Brinley at Mobility Global says at this point, the roughly $50,000 new car has just kind of become the new normal.
4: Used car prices have remained relatively high as well, so going used isn't always the right answer. And there's a bit of just, I have to make it work.
1: She says the other thing working to car companies' advantage is that it's not just about have to. A lot of people want a nice new SUV, and they're willing to pay for it. I'm Samantha Fields for Marketplace.

0: Hey, anybody remember actual physical media like a newspaper or a movie at home maybe on a DVD? The digitization of almost everything means more of our media, whether we've bought it or not, lives online. And a lot of companies are just doing away with hard copies for good. Sony, for instance, says it's going to stop producing physical discs for its PlayStations. Sharon Harding wrote about that the other day in Ars Technica. Thanks for coming on the program.
1: Thanks for having me.
0: What is Sony saying about this decision to ditch its discs, if you will?
1: Yeah, so Sony recently announced that as of January 2028, it will not be producing physical discs for new PlayStation games. So that means that in order to play any new game after that point on a PlayStation, you're going to have to digitally download it from a digital storefront like Sony's PlayStation Store.
0: And digging into the fine print, Sony literally says, in part, you don't own this thing anymore, basically, right?
1: Right, yes. If you look at PlayStation's terms of service, they do say, and I quote, you can use a product in the ways described in the license, but you do not own the product. So essentially what you're buying when you buy a digital copy of a game or even a movie or show that you stream, you're not actually buying that media as your property. Instead, what you're buying is a license to use that product and view it and play it, what have you. And that license can go away if the company that you bought it from loses the right to distribute that content, which we've seen happen before.
0: Yeah, that going away thing is the reason I wanted to get you on the phone, because, I mean, we've seen this. It was a number of years ago, I think. Amazon was taking things out of people's libraries and all this. I mean, we don't own what we think we own anymore.
1: Yeah, I mean, I've been there personally before. I've even with Amazon specifically, I've bought a movie maybe a couple of years ago and tried to watch it again. It's not there. I could swear that I bought it. And then, you know, I look on Amazon storefront and they may not even have it anymore. And that's why I lost the right to watch it. Sony specifically actually has a history or some history of removing content from people's libraries. Even recently, they have removed movies produced and distributed by a company called Studio Canal. Huh. So any movie from that company was removed from people's libraries in the UK, Germany, and Australia. And even here in the US, Sony has erased people's digital copies of Funimation DVDs and Blu-rays that originally came with the purchases of those physical copies. And Sony owns Funimation, by the way.
0: So I don't want to get all metaphysical on you here, but it feels like we kind of lose something when we lose the right to actually own it, you know?
1: Yeah, I mean, you lose, for one thing, and this is, you know, companies like this, you can't share the content, you can't share your favorite game with a friend, you can't share your DVD. And the other issue is, like I said, you might wake up and you just don't have access to that game anymore or that movie. And there really isn't anything you could do about that because the product might have been labeled as a buy now or purchase now. You're really just, at best, renting it long term.
0: Sony is obviously the focus of this conversation, but, you know, it's going to everybody else. It's going to Microsoft. It's going to Amazon. I mean, everybody else is going to be doing this.
1: Yeah, especially it's getting more accepted by the consumers as well, right? Like we're moving to streaming services for our entertainment. Yeah. A lot of things are moving online. But there's also movement from people who are investing more in physical media than they did before. And, you know, they're collectors, and they're also people that mm-hmm. just want to have more control over their products because, you know, DVDs and Blu-rays, those can really last decades or even a lifetime if you take care of them properly. But that's just not the case anymore when you rely on these digital downloads.
0: Not anymore, indeed. Sharon Harding at Ars Technica. Sharon, thanks a lot. I appreciate your time.
1: Thanks for having me.

0: Coming up.
1: You can't do this at the snap of a finger.
0: What if you click your heels? Would that work? First, though, let's do the numbers. Dow Industrials gained 385 points today, about 0.75%, 52,224. The NASDAQ gained 329 points, that is 1.3%, 25,837 on that particular index. The S&P 500 added 65 points, 0.9%, 75.9. GM General Motors revved up 4.9% today. Competitor Ford, maker of the F-150 series. I don't know what an F-160 is. Anyway, it gained 2%. Stellantis, which makes Ram trucks and Jeep vehicles, ticked up about 0.5%. Toymaker Hasbro's second quarter earnings beat expectations. The company credited higher revenues in part to its digital gaming division, which includes, apparently, Magic the Gathering and Dungeons & Dragons card games. Hasbro ascended 8.8% on the day. Bond prices went down. The yield on the 10-year T-note rose to 4.63%. 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

0: This is Marketplace. I'm Kai Rizdahl. There is news of artificial intelligence today, news that's not about the latest version of whichever platform is your favorite or however many tens of billions more dollars are being spent on data centers and chips. It is news of the legal variety. A federal judge has approved a class action settlement between Anthropic and authors whose books the company used to train its large language models. Total price tag, $1.5 billion. After attorney's fees and other costs, each author gets about $3,000. This is the first big settlement of its kind, but a whole lot of other lawsuits against AI companies are pending. And as Marketplace's Nova Safo reports, key legal questions about copyright and how those companies are using human-made content are still way up in the air.
1: AI companies say they can use copyrighted works to train their models because of a legal doctrine called fair use.
2: Some classic examples of fair use might be commentary, criticism, parody.
1: Ben Sobel, assistant professor of law at the University of Wisconsin, says AI companies have so far been successful with their fair use arguments.
2: You get a sense, you know, of the way the wind is blowing.
1: Even in the Anthropic case, the presiding judge found its use of copyrighted books to train Claude was fair use.
2: The underlying legal conclusions are ones that are relatively good for AI firms.
1: So why settle? Because the judge also found Anthropic illegally copied and stored millions of pirated books.
3: It was a narrow issue.
1: James Grimmelman is professor of digital and information law at Cornell.
3: It was financially very dangerous to Anthropic, so they were highly incentivized to cut a large check.
1: But Grimmelman says appeals courts still need to weigh in on the larger question of if and how AI companies can use copyrighted works. They'll have plenty of opportunities ahead. Dozens of cases are pending against OpenAI, Google, Microsoft, Meta, and others.
3: The lawsuits are coming from essentially every sector of human creativity.
1: Newspapers, recording labels, movie studios, and more. AI companies have increasingly been entering into deals to avoid court fights.
4: I get letters from my publishers asking me to agree to let them license my books to AI companies.
1: Columbia law professor Jane Ginsburg, who's edited or co-authored 16 books, mostly about copyright and intellectual property, has granted permission.
4: It's a means of maybe getting the authors something, also having some control over how the books are used.
1: Although she says such licensing deals could eventually work against AI companies, undercutting their fair use claims. After all, she says, why would you need to cut a deal if you're certain the law is on your side? I'm Nova Safo for Marketplace.

0: If you've ever had a chance to be up in the mountains, way far away from the big city or even a small city, one of the real joys is just looking up at night and seeing all the stars that you just can't make out when you're surrounded by civilization. Breckenridge, Colorado, about an hour and a half up in the mountains outside of Denver, wants to make sure things stay that way. So the city has gotten something called dark sky certification. And that has meant, in part, homes and businesses swapping out their old lighting fixtures. But as Emma Van Den Einde reports from KUNC, keeping the stars visible does not come without costs.
1: It's mid-June. Property owner Turk Montepere stands outside his red and cream commercial building on Main Street in Breckenridge. It has several shops, an outdoor gear store, a massage company, and a hair salon. It's in a ski town with tall mountain peaks, but the historic trim of Montepere's building and others on the two-lane roadway makes it seem a little more quaint. Montepere points at the light fixtures above the covered walkway.
2: These, even though they're underneath, diffuse more than they'd want them.
1: Many of the building's lights are non-compliant with the town's dark sky regulations. The light has to point down, and the bulb must be covered with something like a dark shade, for example.
2: So we're getting canisters that go straight down.
1: That's the plan for the ones above the covered walkway. But he's also got lights pointing at business signs on the outside of the building. Those are much harder to fix.
2: It would cost like $2,000 per sign.
1: So he's just going to take them out. The lighting regulations went into effect last summer. Breckenridge leaders have pushed for a dark sky for years to protect the nightscape for wildlife and tourists. Research shows dark skies help draw people to visit and spend money while supporting a natural habitat for wild animals. But finding the right lights and paying for them isn't that simple. Montepere's been trying to get his electrician in, while also working with the town on extending his compliance deadline.
2: They gave me time. You know, you can't do this at the snap of a finger.
1: Over the last decade, more than 150 parks and communities across the country have pushed for dark sky certification. It's given out by Dark Sky International, an independent organization. Breckenridge was already moving in this direction back in 2007 with a change to its lighting code, says Breckenridge Assistant Town Manager Julia Puster.
3: The council wanted to get a handle on the light pollution that was really proliferating throughout town.
1: Most of the town's requirements lined up with dark sky regulations. City lights can't be too bright, direct light upward, or cause glare. While the town is spending an estimated $3.6 million to upgrade the street lights, business and homeowners are responsible for their own. Puster says that cost is worth it in the long run.
3: It really was the goal for our community and our town council to create somewhere that people want to be, that people can look up and see the stars. You know, we're not a city.
1: Since the dark sky designation last year, the town sent out letters, went to HOA meetings, and set up a dedicated hotline and email address to answer lighting questions. Still, the town says there's more than 300 properties that are non-compliant. Officials are trying to work with people, but they have to have proof.
3: If they've purchased lighting, but it hasn't come in, which is the case a lot of times, and they have shown us that they have purchased those lights, you know, we just grant some additional leeway.
1: Turk Montepere is one of the residents who's had trouble finding lights.
2: If you go to Home Depot, they have like six, at most, dark sky lights, and then there isn't a section. If you even Google dark sky lights, not a lot comes up.
1: And it all comes at a cost. To upgrade more than 30 lights, Montepere ended up spending around $5,000. He thinks his lights have made a difference in town, but he wishes he didn't have to pay thousands for them. In Breckenridge, Colorado, I'm Emma Van Den Einde for Marketplace.

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1: This final note on the way out today, in which one hates to add to our mutual concerns about higher prices and what it's going to mean for the economy. Clearly, though, researchers at Deutsche Bank have no such qualms. They published a paper this week pointing out that the really strong El Nino we're expected to get this year is going to be, and this is a quote, a multidimensional supply shock. It's going to affect agriculture and shipping, hydroelectric power, too, because some areas are going to get less rain. A strong El Nino, Deutsche Bank writes, would be another negative supply shock when the global economy has limited room to absorb one. Which is great. Just great. Jordan Manji, Vinu Maharaj, Janet Wynn, Olga Oxman, and Virginia K. Smith are the digital team. I'm Kai Rizdal. We will see you tomorrow, everybody.

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2: 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And two-time world record holder Jen Drummond on her historic accomplishment is joined by her son Jacob. 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
0: 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Real quick look at the traffic. Looks pretty clear out there. Nothing to report. So we've got NPR News coming up next with their national news headlines, and then I'll be back with my show. Stay tuned.
4: Live from NPR News in Washington, I'm Ryland Barton. Ukraine's President Volodymyr Zelensky has fired the country's top military commander following days of protests against the general. As NPR's Greg Myrie reports, this is the second major shakeup to the military leadership in the past week.
5: In a late-night social media post, President Zelensky dismissed the head of the armed forces, General Oleksandr Sirsky. The general, age 60, was credited with winning several key battles in recent years. But he's also a Soviet-trained officer who favored rigid battlefield tactics. He clashed with the popular defense minister, 35-year-old Mikhailo Fedorov, a leading advocate of innovative drone warfare. Zelensky fired Fedorov last week. That ignited the protests in support of Fedorov and against the general. These moves create uncertainty at a moment when Ukraine has regained momentum in the war. Zelensky has named a new general to lead the military, but still has an acting defense minister for now. Greg Myrie, NPR News, Kyiv.
4: President Trump's pick for Director of National Intelligence is moving to the next stage of his confirmation process, a vote before the full Senate. Jay Clayton was recommended by the Senate Intelligence Committee in a 9-8 narrow party line vote that reflects the partisan divide over the sensitive post. NPR's Eric McDaniel has more.
6: Committee Chair Republican Tom Cotton of Arkansas says in a statement, quote, Jay Clayton is a highly qualified nominee with deep experience combating a wide range of national security threats. During his confirmation hearing last week, Democrats repeatedly pressed Clayton to acknowledge that President Trump lost the 2020 presidential election. Clayton refused to engage. Trump's acting intel chief, Bill Pulte, has no intelligence background and has been assailed by Democrats who say he used his role as director of the Federal Housing Finance Agency to weaponize records against the president's opponents. Clayton can be confirmed in the full Senate without Democratic support. Eric McDaniel, NPR News, Washington.
4: The Trump administration is pausing $1 billion in federal Medicaid payments to Minnesota and California over alleged fraud concerns. Federal officials say they'll withhold payments until the states verify that certain Medicaid claims meet federal requirements. Erica Zurich from member station Minnesota Public Radio reports.
7: Minnesota officials say the $200 million federal officials are withholding makes this the third time payments have been delayed over alleged fraud in health programs. In a written statement, Minnesota Department of Human Services Temporary Commissioner John Connolly says federal officials haven't provided an explanation on how the deferral amount was calculated. The state says it has cooperated with the federal government to prevent the misuse of health funds. California's governor, Gavin Newsom, posted on X that the state is being targeted for political reasons and not because of fraud. For NPR News, I'm Erica Zurich in St. Paul.
4: And you're listening to NPR News from Washington. The director of the Smithsonian's National Museum of American History is pushing back against a White House report labeling the institution's leadership as radical activists. And Thea M. Hartig told a House Oversight Subcommittee today that the report does not fairly represent the museum's work. The report was released on July 4th and criticized the museum as not telling history in an inspiring and unifying way. As the school day goes on, kids have a harder time controlling their physical movements. As NPR's Janaki Mehta reports, a new study suggests this may tell us about students' long-term success in school.
8: As each hour of the school day ticks by, kids tend to get squirmier. Ask any teacher, and that might not be a surprise to them. But a new study in the journal Developmental Psychology tracked children from around the country for decades, from birth until age 26. As the school day wore on, students started getting more mentally exhausted and tended to move around as a result. The kids that got the squirmiest throughout the day tended to have lower academic scores later down the line, while those who were able to self-regulate and sit still throughout the day tended to do better over the course of their academic career. In fact, kids with more self-control were 20% more likely to finish a four-year degree. But the study also notes not all physical movement is a sign of distraction. Sometimes the wiggles help kids process and learn. Janaki Mehta, NPR News.
4: A goat named Goldie has been accompanying crews fighting a small wildfire in Colorado. The Colorado Springs Fire Department says Goldie led firefighters to the fire area and helped with fuel mitigation along the way by chomping on leaves. This is NPR.
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0: And this is KPCW Park City at 7:06, and good evening. I'm your host, Jay-Z, and welcome to our music show. For the evening this hour, I'll also report on concerts in the vicinity, of course, Lost and Found, and about a little sports report, maybe some baseball scores. Very exciting. Now that we've got World Cup is over, and I did my F1 report yesterday, so yep, back to boring baseball scores. All right, but I'll be back with the weather after this.
1: This hour of programming is brought to you in part by the generosity of our Broadcasters Club. KPCW would like to recognize Broadcasters Club members Jim and Lila Tedford, Tommy Lee Tilly, Jim and Elizabeth Tozier, Brian and Betsy Ward. As we celebrate 46 years on air, thank you for investing in KPCW's past, present, and future.
2: I'm Leslie Thatcher, and coming up tomorrow on the Local News Hour, we'll be checking in with the Song Summit about this year's festival and some of the programs being offered. Utah Main Street State Coordinator Chelsea Gothy, along with Ginger Wicks from the Historic Park City Alliance, have details on the expansion of the network. And two-time world record holder Jen Drummond on her historic accomplishment is joined by her son Jacob. That's the KPCW Local News Hour, live each weekday morning at 8.
0: Okay, taking a quick look at traffic, and nothing to report. No alerts, no slowdowns. Looks like clear sailing everywhere I see. No yellows or red stripes on the roadways to indicate slowdowns or stoppages. And in the meantime, the weather, it's 73 degrees basically across the region here right now. Beautiful temperatures for the evening as those thunderstorms kind of cool things out. Momentarily, anyway, we're going to see a low overnight of 60 degrees. Maybe a 20% chance of thunderstorms still looming through the evening into early part of tomorrow. And then tomorrow's kind of similar to today, with a high of 79 here in Park City. How about 85 in Heber? With afternoon thunderstorms, we're a very good chance, 70 to 80% chance of thunderstorms peaking around 3 o'clock tomorrow afternoon. And I love them. Bring them on, you know, because they're brief. It's not like we have to withstand them all day sometimes, although they would. I remember back in. Anyway, not going to digress. Moving forward, overnight, it's going to get down in the mid-50s tomorrow evening, and then Thursday, mostly sunny, way down to about 10 or 15% chance of any showers in the afternoon on Thursday. Overnight, mid-50s, and a little warmer on Friday here in Park City with a high of 91 and 95 in Heber. Mostly sunny skies overnight, 60, and very little chance, 10 or 15% chance of showers in the afternoon. And take that forecast on Friday and repeat it through the weekend and into next week, over the next 10 days, right through to Thursday. All right? All righty, and I'm going to start my show off, of course, with a Steely Dan set of tunes, actually, too. I'm going to start with the lead two track side one of Katie Lied 1975 album Black Friday and Bad Sneakers.

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1: KPCW Park City, it's 73 degrees and now 717. And let's see here. How about we start with this free family yoga in the garden at Summit Community Gardens. If you're looking for an activity for the whole family that you can enjoy, you've landed on the perfect activity with Randy Joe's Family Yoga in the Summit Community Garden. You'll practice yoga poses for all bodies and learn fun mindfulness techniques. 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All ages, sizes, and experience levels are welcome. Babies to grandparents, please bring your own mat. This class is offered free or with an optional donation, but registration is required. That occurs, looks like Saturday, August 8th, from 9:30 till 10:30 in the morning. And

special. And then Saturday, this weekend, Evanescence is going to be at the Utah First Credit Union Amphitheater. Taylor Dane and Exposé will be at the Canyons. And then Sunday, we've got a lineup here at Red Butte Garden at the amphitheater. It's going to be A Flock of Seagulls, Bow Wow Wow, and Thomas Dolby and the Lost Toy People. All right. Meanwhile, Sawyer Brown will be playing at Canyons Concerts on the Slopes. I imagine that's like midday. All right. And then, yep, gets you through the weekend. That's a good start. All right, here to get into our next set of music. Local artists, the National Parks. Not local, but very, you might know them, the Rolling Stones. And then I'll fill in maybe an 80s or a 90s tune to get us to bottom of the hour, Lost and Found.

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1: KPCW Park City at 731 and 73 degrees outside with a dark cloud looming over Old Town, but clear blue skies with some puffy clouds off to the north on the horizon. But in the meantime, how's this? Let's have a look at our lost and found list. Let me refresh it just in case. Yeah, Amanda. She found a cross pendant at the PC Mark yesterday. And you may reclaim it from Amanda at 415-205-5252. And I think this is Eileen with an I. And she found a ring at the Snow Park Drive also yesterday. You may call her and describe what it looks like, and she'll get return it to you. Her number is 435-919-7796. Karen lost a Apple 12 mini cell phone, or iPhone. It fell off the roof of her car between the PC Library and Quinn's, somewhere along that short stretch. And if found, please call Karen. That occurred yesterday. And it's 435-655-5045.
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1: And happy 78th birthday to Cat Stevens, who has he's known as something otherwise today, he's Islamic name, and it escapes me. I apologize, Kat. I'm going to call you Kat. Anyway, one of his breakthrough hit, and I'll follow that with a couple of tunes from a variety of eras.

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1: And it's KPCW Park City, now 745, 72 degrees outside. And here's this. How about this? The 30th annual Rally for a Cure, that occurs next Wednesday, July 20. Well, it says here it's on July 28th. Oh, yeah, that's never mind. I'm reading Wednesday somewhere else. Okay, yeah, next. It's a week from tonight, all right? And it's going to be, looks like, I think in the evening, 7:30 to 5. No, it's going to be unclear. Go to, anyway, you can, let me tell you what it is. It's golfers and non-golfers alike are invited to participate in the Park City Women's Nine-Hole Golf League's 30th Annual Rally for a Cure. Yeah, let's start all over again. A fundraiser for women's health that occurs on July 28th at the Park City Golf Club. The event includes an opportunity to a drawing of more than 30 donated baskets featuring themes from picnics to spa treatments to golf outings, including rounds. Contributions to participate begin at $5. Last year, such a deal. Last year, the rally raised $22,000 for local women's health organizations, including People's Health Clinic, Image Reborn, and the Huntsman Cancer Research Institute for Breast Cancer Research. You can contact Kathy Higginson at 435-640-4545 or Debbie Bodrowski at 435-659-6296. Hi, Deb. And if you need more details and the exact time, it's unclear to me and from this listing, so you can contact those ladies and find out more. All right, I'm going to return back to the music rather than what I had otherwise planned with this Fresh Track Friday replay. It's Reason to Live by Fruition. And then I'm going to finish out the set and the hour with Blind Faith. They released their debut and self-titled album on this date, 1969, Blind Faith, featuring, of course, Eric Clapton, Steve Winwood, Ginger Baker, and others. And so, got the lead track from that album following this Fresh Track Friday replay.

0: Shrek the Musical, Junior. 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
3: Live from NPR News in Washington, I'm Ryland Barton. The Pentagon has now confirmed a total of 18 U.S. troops killed in action during the Iran war since February. Four soldiers died since last Friday. One was on a U.S. base in Kurdish-controlled northern Iraq during a detonation of a downed Iranian drone. The other three died on a joint U.S. airbase in Jordan. The current Pentagon tally for wounded personnel in the war is 482, 100 of which occurred in the past 2 weeks. Meanwhile, Defense Secretary Pete Hegseth says troop training would have to be cut back if the Pentagon doesn't get the $67 billion in supplemental funds it's requesting from Congress. He also raised concerns about troop pay and weapons that defend against enemy drones and missiles.
4: Without these funds, we face critical shortfalls that threaten our ability to also simply pay our service members, rapidly replenish equipment and munitions, and sustain vital operations without disruption.
3: Republicans are trying to pass the budget package before lawmakers take a month-long break to campaign for the midterm elections. Later this week, the Senate will consider another war powers resolution, limiting President Trump's ability to unilaterally wage war. Most Americans disapprove of how Trump is handling the conflict as gas prices spike again. The Equal Employment Opportunity Commission has formally approved a plan to stop collecting demographic data from employers. For six decades, the data has been used to help fight discrimination on the job, as NPR's Andrea Hsu reports.
5: The EEOC voted 2-1 along party lines to move forward with this major change. Once a year, large employers must give the government information about the race and sex of their employees. But the agency's current chair, Andrea Lucas, says this reporting requirement imposes significant costs while offering limited enforcement value. She also says it may promote rather than reduce discrimination. Meanwhile, the lone Democrat on the commission, Kalpana Kodagal, says ending the data collection will kneecap the agency's ability to investigate discrimination. Now the public has 30 days to weigh in. Andrea Hsu, NPR News.
3: Federal health officials have remained focused on lettuce from Taylor Farms as a source of the multi-state cyclospora outbreak, despite an inaccurate test result reported over the weekend. NPR's Yuki Noguchi has more.
6: Experts think we're actually dealing with several unrelated outbreaks right now. The biggest, by far, is Michigan and Ohio, which account for most cases right now. U.S. health officials say iceberg lettuce from Taylor Farms in Mexico was the source. That product was recalled. But now, if you look at a heat map of these states where the cases are, the southern Michigan border with Ohio is like the worst. It's like 10 times the rate of that of nearby states.
3: NPR's Yuki Noguchi reporting. Computer chip makers and other AI winners carried Wall Street higher today. This is NPR News. Tropical storm Bertha is expected to weaken in the Gulf of Mexico as it gets closer to the U.S., but forecasters say it still could bring coastal flooding and heavy rain from the Florida Panhandle to Louisiana. Areas along the northern Gulf Coast are under a tropical storm warning through tomorrow and could see heavy rain and flooding into Thursday morning. Federal prosecutors in New York City are charging a man with arson for setting off fireworks and igniting a blaze outside the city's biggest immigration court. Samantha Max of member station WNYC reports.
7: Prosecutors say Andrew Arubaca spent months planning the attack and buying supplies. They say he purposely chose to carry it out at a busy entrance and that he knew his actions could put people in danger. Prosecutors also say he confessed to what he did and why he did it after his arrest. Arubaca's defense attorney says his actions were likely motivated by mental illness. The defense asked the judge to release him to a psychiatric hospital, not send him to jail. The judge said she wants Arubaca to get treatment, but she's not convinced that he'll comply, so she ordered that he be held in jail instead. Officials say three people suffered minor injuries, including one immigrant on the way to a court appointment. For NPR News, I'm Samantha Max in New York.
3: Serial swindler and ex-Republican Congressman George Santos will be a reality TV show contestant. In September, Santos will appear on the fifth season of Fox's Special Forces World's Toughest Test. Participants will be subjected to chemical gassing and other military-themed challenges in a Malaysian jungle. This is NPR News from Washington.
8: 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Other contributors include the estate of Joan B. Kroc, whose bequest serves as an enduring investment in the future of public radio and seeks to help NPR be the model for high-quality journalism in the 21st century. This is NPR.

0: KPCW Park City. Welcome back. It's 8:06, and here's the rest of Jay-Z's show, which I'm hosting because I'm Jay-Z. Anyway, I got sidetracked here momentarily, and but to press on this hour, I'll also take a look at, how about some more concerts going on around town over the next couple of weeks, and of course, Lost and Found, bottom of the hour, and later in the hour, a look back on this day in history, and I'll have the weather after these words.
1: 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KPCW would like to recognize Broadcasters Club members Matthew Magleby and Pierrette Tierney Magleby, Joe and Kate Margolis, Karen Marriott and Nathan Rafferty, Sandra Moore. As we celebrate 46 years on air, thank you for investing in KPCW's past, present, and future.
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0: All righty, the sun has dropped below the ridge here, but its official sunset is scheduled for 8:53 this evening, so quite a bit later. Or maybe it's dropped behind those clouds I see on the ridge. At any rate, the moon rose at just about 2:30. It'll set a little after midnight. Its phase is a waxing gibbous at 45% illuminated. And looking further into the weather, it's presently 70 degrees here in Park City, 73 in Heber, headed overnight for a low of 60 pretty much across the region. And the scattered thunderstorms may continue and taper off probably in the wee hours of the morning. So there's still a chance we might get some booming and flashing going on here. Between now and midnight, anyway. And that sort of unsettled weather will continue tomorrow. Looks like a high of 79 here in Park City, about 5 degrees warmer in Heber. And afternoon thunderstorms, pretty good chance of almost 80% in mid-afternoon, like 3 or 4 in the afternoon. Overnight, it's going to get a little cooler, mid-50s overnight. And then Thursday, looks like a new weather pattern, kind of a consistent weather pattern moves in. It's going to be warm again with a high of 86 under mostly sunny skies. Overnight into the mid-50s. Friday, a little warmer here in Park City, 91. How about 96 in Heber? And those temperatures and conditions will pretty much repeat through the weekend and all the way through till Thursday of next week. And here's Noah Kahan. By the way, 435-655-8255 is the number you can call or text with music requests, so don't be shy.

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1: KPCW Park City, it's 8:14, almost exactly, and no sooner did the words leave my mouth about banging and flashing, there was a big flash, looks like it hit the radio hill out here just north of us on 224, and we had a flicker of lights here in the studio, but everything's up and running. I hope you can still hear me. I gather we're still on the air. Anyway, once again, 435-655-8255. That's the number you can call or text with music requests. And once again, it's now 8:14 and 70 degrees here in Park City. And summer riding is here, and there's plenty of opportunities to ride with Basin Recreation's PMBIA certified instructors this summer for youth ages 4 to 14. 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You can learn more about all of Basin Recreation's mountain bike programs at basinrecreationutah.gov or call 435-655-0999. And just a second here. And back to concerts. Let's pick up with Monday next week. How about Suki Waterhouse going to be at Gallivan Center? And then Tuesday, a week from tonight, Death Cab for Cutie will be at Sandy Amphitheater. And Post Malone with Jelly Roll will be at Rice-Eccles Stadium. Wednesday the 29th, another night of Death Cab for Cutie at Sandy Amphitheater. Alabama Shakes will be at the Red Butte Garden Amphitheater. Then next Thursday, July 30th, how about Fred Tackett will be at Scott Sherrard of Little Feet. Will be at the Egyptian Theater. There was another flash. So, yeah, be wary out there. If you're hiking, get... don't go high. Turn around, go down. Let's see. Where was I? Fred and Scott are going to be at the Egyptian, and they play through, let's see, looks like Sunday. Sunday, the August 2nd, Scott and Fred Tackett and Scott Sherrard of Little Feet at the Egyptian. Also on Thursday the 30th, I back up here for you. First, Sarah McLachlan, sorry if I mispronounced. She'll be at the Utah First Credit Union Amphitheater. But more importantly, Melissa Etheridge. Once again, next Thursday the 30th, she'll be at Red Butte Garden Amphitheater. And I'm going to start off my next set with one of hers. Follow that with the Cars and something else.

0: On August 1st, Boney James, American saxophonist, Grammy Award nominee, and a Soul Train winner, performs live at Concerts on the Slopes at Canyons Village at Park City Mountain. 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
1: KPCW Park City. It's almost 8:30 and it's about 70 degrees outside. And yes, looks like a heavy rain shadow up just due north of me here. Excuse me, between me and Iron Mountain, looks like. Suddenly, all right, let me do this while I clear my throat. I suddenly have. All righty, and then, yeah, because it's time for this.
2: I lost it. She was a sweetheart.
3: Sorry, I lost it.
2: I thought I had you right here in my hands, but I lost it.
1: All right, yeah, let's take a look at the lost and found list. As Taylor reported yesterday, she lost her. Sunday. Toddler's blue trucker hat with a hummingbird design on the front. It blew off on the Silver Lake Express chairlift heading down to Snow Park, somewhere probably over, it looks like it landed on Success, the winter ski trail. And at, of course, at Deer Valley Resort, 520-461-6227. Erin lost her beloved tabby named Mo. He's a big kitty. He's 20 pounds and rarely leaves the yard except to fetch his daily creature. And, that's quite an extensive description, but it was lost also on Sunday in Silver Springs North area, 310-961-1938. And, let's see here. Mitchell lost a Jeep key with a bottle opener also on Sunday, 435-513-1870.
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1: Well, it didn't quite work out how I had planned, so we'll fix that next time and get right back into music here with Hazlitt and Kings of Leon in time for another tune to bring us to our next break when I look back on this day in history, July 21st.

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1: 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My guests include everyone from elected leaders to city and county policymakers, arts and culture providers, and citizens who are making a difference in their neighborhood. It's an hour that can invigorate, inspire, enlighten, and educate. I hope you'll join me.
2: KPCW Park City, 845 here and 70 degrees still. And you can help the summer slide by providing one-on-one reading assistance to elementary school students for as many or as few hours as you would like. This is a volunteer opportunity. Program runs Monday through Thursday, 9 a.m. to noon each day through July 22nd. That's tomorrow. One more chance. It will be held at McPullen Elementary School on Kearns Boulevard. No prior experience required. And teachers will be present at all times to distribute materials and answer questions. And bilingual Spanish speakers especially helpful. And learn more and sign up. It looks like, check out the, not sure what, it's a long link here, Summer Reading Volunteer Sign Up. It's under bit.ly. So anyway, hope that gets you there. Looks like it's, yep. All right. And now this. Alrighty, on this day in history, July 21st, I just have, a couple of birthday, a couple of folks we lost on this day. Happy birthday to the Norwegian national soccer player Erling Haaland. He turned 26 today, ripe old age, and a youngster. And here's some folks we lost on this day. Jimmy Fox, Hall of Fame baseball player, mostly with the Phillies, some time with the Red Sox, bounced around a little bit. He died on this day in 1967, age 59. And then Alan Shepard, the astronaut, he died on this day in 1998 at age 74. He's the first American in space, was the first American in space aboard Mercury Freedom 7. That was the launch. It didn't orbit. It just went up and came down. As you know, John Glenn was the first to orbit the Earth. But then Alan Shepard then commanded Apollo 14 and landed on the moon, hit two golf balls with a crafted six iron. Yep, Alan Shepard, he was quite a guy. And one other legendary musician we lost on this day. Those of us in San Francisco in the Bay Area knew him well. Here he is. He died on this day in 2023, age 96. And then following his tune, Simple Minds and ELO.

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3: Live from NPR News, I'm Giles Snyder. Defense Secretary Pete Hegseth on Capitol Hill Tuesday, facing lawmakers for the first time since heavy bombings resumed against targets in Iran. Hegseth told members of the Senate Appropriations Committee that the Iran war has cost $37.5 billion so far, and he clashed with Democrats, including Michigan Senator Gary Peters, as he sought billions more in emergency funding.
4: If you listen to my comments, you would have heard me say how amazing our warfighters are.
5: I heard failure.
4: I will tell you how I use the word failure, because I use the word failure to their leaders. You, sir, are the failure.
3: With Hegseth on Capitol Hill, the U.S. military said today it has identified the remains of a third service member killed in Friday's attack on a base in Jordan. The confirmation brings a death toll to 18 since the Iran war began. A U.S. attorney in Seattle suing over his removal. NPR's Kerry Johnson reports he was appointed by federal judges this month, only to be fired by President Trump the same day.
6: Roger Rogoff is a former federal prosecutor and county judge in Washington State. The federal district court there named him the U.S. attorney in Seattle last week to fill a long-standing vacancy. But less than an hour after Rogoff's swearing in, President Trump fired him. Now Rogoff is suing to get the job back, arguing Trump violated the Constitution's Appointments Clause and exceeded his authority under a federal vacancies statute. It's the latest flashpoint over the president's effort to install interim U.S. attorneys and do an end run around the Senate confirmation process. The Justice Department says Rogoff's firing was within the president's power, and the district court did not consult with DOJ on the selection. Kerry Johnson, NPR News.
3: Polls are closed in Arizona, where voters cast ballots today in the state's primary election. Voters chose nominees for governor and other top state offices, as well as key House races, including a closely watched contest for Republican Congressman David Schweikert's seat. A software error in New Jersey led to more than 6,000 non-citizens being registered to vote. NPR's Miles Parks reports the issue has been resolved, but such errors have been shown to fuel conspiracy theories.
7: The software error meant that thousands of people who answered no to the question, "Are you a U.S. citizen?" at a DMV, were still registered to vote anyway. New Jersey's Governor Mikey Sherrill called the problem serious, but she also said fewer than 400 of the mistaken registrants actually voted, and the erroneous registrations have now been removed as well. These sorts of bureaucratic errors aren't unheard of. Oregon dealt with a similar issue in 2024, but non-citizens have never been shown to register on purpose in anything but very small numbers. Still, experts expect these sorts of errors to be spotlighted by those looking to cast doubt on the entire election system this fall. Miles Parks, NPR News, Washington.
3: This is NPR News. New York City Mayor Zoran Mamdani says the city cannot carry out an arrest of Israeli Prime Minister Benjamin Netanyahu. But in a social media video, Mamdani said the federal government should. The International Criminal Court has charged Netanyahu with war crimes in Gaza. On Monday, President Trump said online that Netanyahu would not be arrested while he attends the UN General Assembly in September. Canada has canceled a planned joint celebration with the U.S. to mark the opening of the Gordie Howe International Bridge. Canada, citing President Trump's decision to impose new tariffs on Canadian goods, saying the celebration would be inappropriate. The bridge between Windsor, Ontario, and Detroit still expected to open to traffic on July 27. 7th. A new NASA telescope set to launch next month might give insights into black holes. From member station WYPR, Scott Massioni explains.
5: The hardest part about observing black holes is that they're black and hard to see, even on a high-resolution telescope. The best way to look for them is to look at the stars they're shredding apart with their massive gravitational pulls. NASA's Nancy Grace Roman Space Telescope will launch on August 30th, partly to detect black holes that existed up to 11 billion years ago. Mitchell Carman, a graduate student at Johns Hopkins University, is the lead on the study.
8: Studying black holes is really studying the most extreme parts of physics, and it's all a part of trying to understand how the world works, even in the biggest and in the smallest scales.
5: The Roman telescope will have the same resolution as the Hubble telescope, but with a much larger field of view. For NPR News, I'm Scott Massioni in Baltimore.
3: And I'm Giles Snyder. This is NPR News.
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0: KPCW Park City, it's now 9:06, and thanks for joining me, Jay-Z, for this final hour of music. Let me tell you about a special segment to close my show, when I'll feature number one hits that made it there on this day in history, and then we'll have BBC World News coming up at 10 o'clock until 5 a.m. First this, and then I'll be back with the weather.
1: 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KPCW would like to recognize Broadcasters Club members Mark Steltenrich and Carolyn Sterrett, Bob Schallensberg, George and Rhonda Sedaris, Rick and Linda Smoligo. 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
2: I'm Leslie Thatcher, and coming up tomorrow on the Local News Hour, we'll be checking in with the Song Summit about this year's festival and some of the programs being offered. Utah Main Street State Coordinator Chelsea Gothy, along with Ginger Wicks from the Historic Park City Alliance, have details on the expansion of the network. And two-time world record holder Jen Drummond on her historic accomplishment is joined by her son Jacob. That's the KPCW Local News Hour, live each weekday morning at 8.
0: All righty, it's 71 degrees across the region here, right across here between here and Heber. And taking a quick look at I-80, it looks like there's some lane closures as they do some work on the highway. So I see some yellow stretches as you're going westbound towards Mountain Dell, or eastbound also towards Mountain, you know, up out of the past the quarry and so forth down there. So just be ready. There may be some slowdowns and merges and all that fun stuff, barrels in the road, as they work on things. And continuing with the weather, as you can see and hear, we have no rain at the moment in Old Town, but lots of flashing and banging going on out there, as I see bolts of lightning look like they're hitting the mountain, hitting you know, the ridge. And fun stuff, a little night fireworks for you. Anyway, that'll continue into the evening. Looks like maybe taper off mid-morning, early morning, I guess I would say. Not mid-morning, you know, a.m.-ish, 2 a.m.-ish. Anyway, tomorrow's going to be more chance of pretty much, looks like not even just afternoon, but a chance all day of scattered thunderstorms with a high of 80 overnight, mid-50s. Tonight, we're going to get down to about 60. And then things clear out a little bit on Thursday. Mostly sunny skies, 86 here in Park City, about 91 in Heber, and at 5-degree difference, holds steady throughout the weekend and into next week, as does the weather forecast. Mostly sunny skies, highs in the low 90s here in Park City, mid-90s in Heber, through the weekend and through most of next week. All right, we'll have a tune here to get us to our next break. Sam Fender and Olivia Dean, Rain Me In.

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2: KPCW Park City, it's 916, 71 degrees outside. And hey, the Park City Library invites you to free live music on the outdoor patio on Wednesdays from 10 a.m. to 1 p.m. Yes, that's free music for you. And how about this, some sports news, and in particular, of course, as is my favorite, even though it's midsummer, how about some hockey news? I'm going to start with, how about the Red Wings? They ousted general manager Steve Yzerman, the legend, who actually did a decent job in Tampa, but apparently not in Detroit, as he's out. And let's see, other news. How about the Mammoth signed John Marino, their defenseman, to an eight-year contract extension. So he's locked in for a while. Very solid guy, solid defenseman. And looks like rumors of Patrick Kane returning to the Blackhawks. And, of course, Connor Bedard thinks that's incredible. Let's see what else here. How about Robertson? Oh, geez, I'm drawing a blank. I'm an idiot. The Stars, star forward. I'm just trying. Anyway, there was rumored that he would be traded and blah, blah, blah. Well, looks like he took the Stars' $12 million deal. So he's avoiding a hearing and sticking with the Dallas Stars. Yes, their talented forward, first name to be determined. Sorry, gang, my sports knowledge or my brain is whatever. Let's get back to music and how about local artist GDH? We'll have some funk and so forth to follow that. MC Hammer and Mark Ronson.

You can't touch this. You can't touch this. You can't touch this.

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2: KPCW Park City, it's 9:30 now and about 70 degrees outside, and here's this. One last look at the lost and found list. Go back to items found and lost on Saturday. And we'll start with these magnetic sunglasses lost by Janet. Janet lost them at the Deer Valley concert once again on Saturday. 213-999-0058. Ellen found a set of keys apparently for an electric scooter, Surin. It's the keys were found with a rubber Ultra B Surin key fob. I don't know if I'm pronouncing that correctly. I gather it's a brand of scooter. Anyway, also on Sunday, found on Goshawk Road. Spelled G-O-S-H-A-W-K. All right, 435-640-1545. Mary lost a black and white 5-year-old female kitty cat with a small bell collar. Her name is Boots. Also on Sunday, lost in the Silver Creek Lower Wildway. And a number, 435-901-2302. That'll close out our lost and found list for this evening.
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2: And now a Fresh Track Friday replay for you, Wedding of the Year by Chess Club. Going to follow that with a classic by Al Stewart and an Vampire Weekend to get us to our next break coming up momentarily.

0: 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New this year is Splash and Catch, a hands-on adventure where kids can try catching a fish with their bare hands. 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More information about the event at cchfutah.org. The Charleston Town July 24th Pioneer Day Celebration is a proud supporter of KPCW.
1: KPCW Park City, it's 944, 70 degrees outside. I don't see any rain yet here in Old Town, but I know it's still flashing and banging out there. Another flash as I speak. And here's this. Celebrate Wasatch County Fair Days by exploring the rich history of one of the community's most treasured traditions. Join Brent Kelly as he shares stories and highlights from the history of the Wasatch County Rodeo and Fair Days. Brent Kelly was recognized with the 2025 Utah Treasurer Award for his outstanding contributions to the community. For more than 50 years, he has served as a rodeo announcer and has been deeply involved with the Heber Valley Rodeo, the Wasatch County Rodeo, and the Professional Rodeo Cowboys Association in Wasatch County. And the speaking engagement occurs next Monday, July 27th, from 4 to 5 p.m. at the Wasatch County Library, Bowcut Room. Bowcut Room. All right, there you go. And now this. Oh boy, some fun facts. According to a university study, you have more than 6,000 thoughts every day. People on the autism spectrum are almost three times more likely to be left-handed. And celebrating our 250th birthday, here are a few of America's first accomplishments. Of course, first in flight, first assembly line with automobiles, and first in telecommunications from the telephone to the cell phone. And I'm going to hustle here. I'm going to close the show here with four number one songs. They hit number one on the state, starting in 58 with the Coasters, 70 and 71 with the Carpenters and Carole King, and then finishing 1973 with Jim Croce's song about a fellow National Guard soldier who went AWOL. And then...
2: Take out-

Sorry, Carol, from Tapestry, of course. And now this Jim Croce song was named for a fellow National Guard soldier who went AWOL, but got caught when he came back for his paycheck. 2 months after this song went number one, Croce died in a plane crash. Enjoy, folks. Good night.

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2: Hello and welcome to Newsday on the BBC World Service with Anne Soy in Nairobi and Rob Young in London.
3: The head of the world's nuclear watchdog, Rafael Grossi, tells us that he hopes to get inspectors into Iran soon to examine the country's highly enriched uranium. That's the US's stated reason for the war.
2: Ukraine's president has fired his military commander-in-chief after days of mass protests in Kyiv over the sacking of the popular young defense minister. We'll get the latest on the row that has highlighted splits among Ukrainians.
3: Donald Trump says he'll impose trade tariffs on generic drugs entering the United States. So, will that move make prescriptions more expensive for Americans?
2: And after a court in Indonesia sentenced 19 people to jail for baby trafficking, what's likely to happen to the children at the centre of the case? First, a bulletin of the latest news.
4: BBC News with Roisin Hasty. President Zelensky of Ukraine has dismissed the commander of the armed forces, Oleksandr Sirsky. The move comes days after the removal of the popular defense minister, Mikhailo Fedorov, which triggered mass protests. The two men had clashed over the conduct of the war with Russia. The president did praise General Sirsky for his successes on the battlefield.
5: Oleksandr Sirsky delivered results for Ukraine in the defense of Kyiv, the Kharkiv offensive, and the Kursk operation. We have come a long way. Ukraine's defense continues, and every warrior must be treated with dignity. I'm grateful to him and to every one of our warriors for Ukraine's strong positions on the front.
4: General Sirsky has been replaced by a younger general, Mikhailo Dropati. Mr. Fedorov welcomed the change, calling it a renewed source of hope. After an 11th consecutive night of US strikes on Iran, the Secretary of State, Marco Rubio, has said Washington is still willing to engage in diplomacy with Tehran. But he told a meeting of Southeastern Asian foreign ministers Iran was not serious about talks. Mr. Rubio again insisted that allowing Iran to control the Strait of Hormuz would create a bad standard going forwards.
6: If we create a precedent in the Middle East where a nation state can decide that they are going to control an international waterway, charge a toll, and if you don't pay them, blow up your ships, we have created a very dangerous precedent, which will repeat itself in other parts of the world, including in this region. So what is at stake here is not simply the issue of what's happening in the Straits of Hormuz. It's a very fundamental principle about freedom of navigation.
4: France's President Emmanuel Macron has hailed a parliamentary vote to ban children under 15 from accessing social media. Under the bill, platforms will need to implement age verification systems. Under 15s will be blocked from creating new accounts from September. However, in Paris, there were mixed reactions to the law.
7: Honestly, I discovered Snapchat and Instagram when I was about 15, but things have changed since then. It scares me to see the content some kids post and what they can see online. I think this law will keep them a little safer.
8: I don't think it's a sufficient measure. The more things are forbidden, the more teenagers want to do them. And a young person with a phone in hand has plenty of workarounds, like VPNs.
4: OpenAI has disclosed that its advanced artificial intelligence models independently hacked another tech company to steal information they needed to pass an internal evaluation. The AI agents managed to break out of a restricted sandbox testing environment to carry out the cyber attack on Hugging Face. OpenAI said it was now implementing strict controls and working with the company to investigate patch vulnerabilities. BBC News. A US judge in Florida has ruled that Donald Trump must hand over financial records as part of his $10 billion defamation lawsuit against the BBC. President Trump sued the corporation last December regarding a Panorama program that edited together different sections of his January the 6th speech. The BBC has sought to have the case dismissed, arguing it wasn't broadcast in the US. A court hearing is set to take place in Nigeria at the site of the country's largest ever methamphetamine seizure. 10 suspects, including three Mexican nationals, are accused of running a multi-million dollar operation in a forest laboratory. They've pleaded not guilty, Simi Joloso reports.
9: Investigators say they are increasingly concerned about the expansion of Mexican cartel-linked meth production across Africa. The raid was followed a month later by another bust around 150 kilometers away, where five people, including a Mexican national, were arrested. Over the last 3 years, 14 clandestine meth laboratories have been uncovered in Nigeria, South Africa, Kenya, and Mozambique. The crackdowns point to a shift by criminal gangs to use the continent not just as a trafficking hub, but now as a production base.
4: A team of students in the Netherlands have developed what they say is the world's first solar-powered ambulance. Instead of transporting patients to hospital, the futuristic-looking vehicle contains cold storage for vaccines and medicines, a portable X-ray machine, and testing equipment for diseases such as tuberculosis and malaria. And researchers studying chimpanzees and bonobos in African sanctuaries have found they use touch to build trust before the most competitive moment of their day, feeding time. As they waited for food, the apes touched, embraced, and sometimes kissed. Scientists suggest touching to foster cooperation is an ancient social skill that could date back to at least 7 million years. BBC News.
2: Thank you very much indeed for that bulletin of news. Hello, you're with Newsday from the BBC World Service, live from Nairobi with Anne Soy, and from London with me, Rob Young.
3: Coming up this half hour, you'll hear stories from Iran, Ukraine and Indonesia.
2: Archana Shukla on the business desk has the story of Donald Trump's plan to impose trade tariffs on generic drugs entering the United States.
3: And in sport, Isaac Fannin on the England midfielder Morgan Rogers, who's become the most expensive British footballer in history.
2: Your thoughts on that and all of our other stories welcome, of course, by text or WhatsApp. The number you need is +44 77 86 20 50 85. Well, we start by speaking to a man who played a key role in the row over whether or not Iran is trying to develop nuclear weapons. That was the stated reason by the United States and Israel for their war on Iran, which has continued with yet more strikes across the Middle East overnight, Iran attacking what it called American targets in Kuwait. Well, the Director General of the International Atomic Energy Agency, Rafael Grossi, has said that his IAEA will carry out inspections in Iran under the country's preliminary peace agreement with the United States. He's also in the running to be the next Secretary General of the United Nations. So I've been speaking to Rafael Grossi, first of all, about his main concern when it comes to Iran's atomic ambitions.
10: A few of the fundamental concerning factors remain. And by this, I refer first and foremost to 440 kilograms, some 900 pounds of highly enriched uranium, which is still, of course, in Iran. We're talking about sizable infrastructure, which, albeit attacked severely, I should say, by the United States and damaged considerably during those attacks still there.
2: And I want to come back to the issue of that highly enriched uranium, if I can, in a moment. In recent days, the Iranian authorities have accused the Americans of bombing a partially constructed nuclear power plant at Darkovin in the southwest of Iran. What do you know about that? What was a nuclear power plant hit?
10: Not yet. Not yet. It has been announced by, and we are aware of Darkovin for a long time. It is not a nuclear power plant at the moment, at least. So this is why I said a few days ago, when the first news of a possible attack were issued by Iran, we were, I think, very clear to say from the beginning, well, there's no nuclear material here. There is no nuclear reactor per se. There is, of course, an intention to have a nuclear reactor at some point and some initial construction work there.
2: When do you think you'll be able to get inspectors into Iran?
10: I don't know. I think we should be there already. It should be soon. The MOU, if you remember, said that within this time frame of 60 days to have a definitive agreement, that all activities related to the monitoring and verification in Iran would be carried out under the supervision, and I'm quoting, the supervision of the IAEA, as it should, because let's not forget that Iran continues to be a contracting party to the Nuclear Non-Proliferation Treaty, the NPT, and because of this, they have a safeguards agreement with us, according to which all activities in Iran should be declared and inspected by us.
2: The foreign ministry in Tehran has said that they aren't going to change the way they cooperate with you unless you stop making what they call political statements.
10: Well, again, of course, I will not enter into an argument with the foreign minister or the foreign ministry, because sometimes those statements are mostly attributed or from the spokesperson, not from Minister Araghchi himself. I don't know this one you are referring to. But first of all, that is an opinion. They are entitled to have an opinion. Everything I say in my capacity and within my authorities as Director General of the IAEA. So I, you know, they have their opinion, but they also have responsibilities and obligations, and they have to comply with them.
2: You mentioned before the 440 kilograms of highly enriched uranium, which Iran is thought to have. Do you agree with the Americans that it is dust trapped underground?
10: First of all, that is in gas form. It doesn't matter too much. I think it is a way of expressing, I think it was a colorful expression by the president. The material is important. This is highly enriched uranium at very close to weapon level grade. So for us as IAEA, it is very, very important to go back and to check it.
2: Do you think the world is a more dangerous place from a nuclear perspective today than it was just a couple of years ago?
10: I think so, because it is obvious that, first of all, we have this war, which has been triggered by concerns, and I'm not saying whether these are justified or not. I'm trying to be objective here, by concerns about a nuclear program. We have another war, which is very, very important in Europe, between the Russian Federation, a nuclear weapon state, and Ukraine, a non-nuclear weapon state, where there is a nuclear dimension to it, which is very, very important, on and around the Zaporizhia nuclear power plant, where my inspectors are stationed. But there have been, during this long conflict, more than 5 years now, moments where issues related to possible use of nuclear weapons or the existence of radiological weapons were mentioned. To that, you have to add the ongoing debate, perhaps this growing impression that due to geopolitical divides, countries are having second thoughts about non-proliferation or their heretofore non-proliferation obligations, in the sense that many countries were relying or are still relying on nuclear umbrellas, which they might feel are not so protective as they used to be in the past. So undoubtedly, to your question, and without wishing to exaggerate things, there is a perception that the nuclear factor is back on the table and it is growing in its relevance in terms of decision making, in terms of what nations do.
2: Now, you would like to be Secretary General of the United Nations when the current Secretary General's term ends at the end of this year. If you were in that job, how would you try to bring about an end to the conflict between Iran and the United States?
10: Diplomacy. That's the only way. And I say that not on the basis of any wishful thinking. I say that on the basis of my own experience here. I believe that conflicts of this nature can only find a durable, sustainable solution when you have agreements that provide a degree of stability. And what we are lacking here, and we are seeing it, is that reaching the point where you have a stable situation in international relations is something that you can achieve in only in two ways: the violent way through wars, or the diplomatic way, peace, negotiations, you know, as Churchill said, jaw, rather than war.
2: Well, you would need to persuade Donald Trump, of course, with your diplomacy to bring the war with Iran to a conclusion. Do you agree with him in a sense then when he told the General Assembly last year that the United Nations is not even coming close to living up to its potential?
10: I think he's not the only one who thinks that. And I think it's interesting that you mention him, because people say the US do not believe in the UN. I don't think that is true. What they are saying, and some others, many others, is that the UN is not living up to the potential, to the expectations we have on it. If I believed that the UN is hopeless, I would not be a candidate to lead it. If I am so, it's because I believe that something can be done.
2: And so what is the one big change then that you would like to bring in if you were to become Secretary General?
10: There are so many things, but if you ask, one thing is that, is restore the UN ability to be adding value, to be an accepted interlocutor for the pursuit of peace, which is not.
2: Rafael Grossi there, the Director General of the International Atomic Energy Agency, also a candidate to be the next head of the United Nations.
3: To Ukraine now, where President Volodymyr Zelensky has fired his military commander-in-chief, Oleksandr Syrsky. The decision comes after days of mass protests in Kyiv over the sacking of the popular young defense minister, Mykhailo Fedorov, who had been in open conflict with Syrsky for months. Our diplomatic correspondent in Kyiv, Paul Adams, reports.
11: Well, look, I think President Zelensky has bowed to the inevitable, frankly. Faced with these protests that have been going on for the past week, with vociferous demands, not only that he get rid of General Syrsky, but also that he reappoint Mykhailo Fedorov to his position as defense minister. Now, what he has done tonight is to do one of those two things. He heaped praise on General Syrsky, crediting him with saving this city back in 2022, and with other notable achievements in the course of the past 4 years. He said that they had come on a long journey together, but he announced that he would be moving on and that in his place, Mykhailo Dropati would be appointed, a much younger man, a man in his mid-40s, closer in age perhaps to the ousted defense minister, Mr. Fedorov, than the 60-year-old General Syrsky. And it is notable that Mr. Fedorov has tonight welcomed the news. He's called this a breath of fresh air. The two men are thought to be friends. So the fact that Mr. Fedorov has yet to be reappointed himself may not matter so much. President Zelensky says that he has offered him a position. We don't know what Mr. Fedorov's response has been, and we don't know what position was offered. I think there is an expectation, perhaps a hope, that Mr. Fedorov will be back in the administration in some significant capacity, and we may learn about that in the next couple of days. But as far as the protesters who have been on the streets, not just here in Kyiv, but around the country for the past week, are concerned, this is definitely something of a victory.
3: Paul Adams there in the Ukrainian capital. Well, the shakeup comes at a crucial time in the war. At least 12 Ukrainians have been killed in the last 24 hours as a result of Russian attacks. The United Nations reports that civilian casualties on both sides have surged 37% just in the first half of this year. That's driven mostly by an increase in long-range attacks. Here's the BBC's Ukraine analyst Vitaly Shevchenko.
12: To be successful on the battlefield, Ukraine needs a very capable defense minister and a capable commander-in-chief of the army. Two people who really should work together, and they didn't. And while Mykhailo Fedorov had seemed to be doing so well with his campaign of long-range and medium-range strikes against Russia, he was sacked despite all the successes that were making headlines across Ukraine. And the protests that we've been seeing for the past 6 weeks, the last time I remember anything like this happening was last year, for sort of similar reasons, when President Zelensky's office tried to restrict the authority of two anti-corruption agencies. Back then it worked. His office backtracked. Right now it seems that the protesters only got one of their wishes fulfilled.

0: would go to Arsenal. There was lots of speculation that Arsenal, the reigning Premier League champions, would be signing Rodgers, but Chelsea have nipped in, and Argentina winger Alejandro Garnacho could go in the other direction. Villa looking to bring him in on loan. That deal could feature an obligation to buy. Another big shock in the transfer market: Saudi club Al Hilal have agreed a deal worth £68 million to sign winger Crescencio Somerville from West Ham United. The club had been looking to sell players to raise funds following their relegation from the Premier League. So plenty of transfer news now that the World Cup is over, and we'll be trying to bring you as much of it here on Newsday.
1: Isaac, thank you very much indeed. More sport with Isaac in about 20 minutes' time.
2: You're listening to Newsday from the BBC with Rob Young in London, Isaac Fennin in London as well, and me, Ansoi, in Nairobi. And President Zelensky has replaced the head of Ukraine's armed forces after protests calling for a change in the army leadership. Other headlines we have for you this morning: the US Secretary of State Marco Rubio says that Washington is still willing to negotiate an end to the war with Iran, but Tehran is not serious about talks. And OpenAI has disclosed that advanced AI models broke out of its laboratory to carry out an autonomous cyber attack on another tech firm.
1: We're going to be talking about that in half an hour's time or so. Seems a big development in the world of AI. Right now, though, we're going to talk about Donald Trump and trade tariffs. This time yesterday, we were discussing 50% tariffs on Canadian goods. Well, he's got another announcement, this time a threat to impose tariffs on pharmaceuticals and generic medicines in particular. Archana Shukla joins us from Mumbai to talk about this. What kind of tariff level are we talking about?
3: Well, Rob, you know, Donald Trump says that for the next 2 years, there will not be any tariffs on generic medicines. These are copy versions, low-cost copy versions of branded products that lose the patent. So for the next 2 years, no tariffs. After that, for 1 year, there'll be 100% tariff, and post that 200% tariff if companies do not promise to set up production facilities in the U.S. He's saying he's doing that to onshore and bring production of pharmaceutical drugs back to the United States. A tall ask, I would say, but then this is what he's planning to do, and it has been on his books for some time now.
1: And so the cost then of these generic medicines to American consumers would triple if these tariffs were to be passed on in full. What are the manufacturers of these generic drugs say? Because a lot of them are based where you are in India, aren't they?
3: Absolutely. And, you know, I've been speaking to a couple of them since morning, and two words that I've heard: impractical, not feasible. 2 to 3 years is a very short time frame, one, to move production from one country to the other. We are not talking about making toys. We are talking about making drugs that require a proper process, licenses, clearances, etc. And secondly, the cost of production in the United States is at least 3 to 4 times higher. So most of them I spoke with said that it's impractical without passing it on to the consumers. And that brings to the point, Rob, that you were mentioning. If that happens, pharma companies beyond a point will pass on that numbers and that cost to the consumers, and it will become more expensive for them. You know, there was a study done in 2022 which showed that the U.S., by prescribing generic medicines, saved around $220 billion worth of savings they made just for generic medicines. And if we look at the numbers in terms of number of prescriptions that are doled out, 9 out of 10 prescriptions are for generic medicine. So it's entirely the U.S. consumers who would be at the receiving end if such a large tariff is passed on. But if you actually look at it, many companies also say that he's given a 2-year time frame window. That's a long time to negotiate with the Trump administration to work something out. And also, he's negotiating trade deals with different countries, so that could also have an impact. Maybe this is a negotiating tool for a trade deal with the U.S., with India, with China, with other countries that supply these generic medicines. So India, China, and Europe would be the 3 key regions that supply these generic medicines to the U.S. But yes, consumers in the U.S. could be at the receiving end. Just one very quick thing, Rob. There are also drug shortages which are happening in the U.S. right now for the last several years. Just last month, U.S. FDA reached out to companies in India to supply some chemotherapy drugs, that are in shortage. And some of the experts point to that. Human rights groups say that tariffs like these could make these shortages even worse.
1: All right. Archana Shukla in Mumbai. Thank you.
2: Now, a court in Indonesia has sentenced 19.

0: 18 people to jail for baby trafficking, with the ringleader getting 7 years in prison. The case involved dozens of Indonesian children, with at least 12 sent to Singapore. Lisa Tambunan was at the court for the ruling.
1: The atmosphere in the Indonesian courtroom was tense as the judge delivered verdicts for the 19 people involved in the trafficking ring. All were found guilty of trafficking at least 34 babies between 2023 and 2024, with sentences varying according to each defendant's role. Lee Soo Yuan, the 70-year-old woman known as the ringleader, kept a straight face as the judge sentenced her to 7 years in jail. It was different for Astri Fitrinika, one of the brokers who sourced and procured babies in Indonesia. She broke down in tears as the judge handed her 6 years and 7 months. Throughout the trial, the defendants had denied any wrongdoing. Some argued they thought they were only helping with paperwork, or said they hadn't realised they were part of an illegal adoption network. The sentences were lighter than prosecutors had sought. They demanded 10 years for the ringleader alone. Her lawyer said the judge's decision reflected truer justice, though he called it still a heavy sentence given her age.
2: Indeed, it may still seem somewhat harsh. Given her advanced age, she is elderly, over 70 years old. But we must respect the judge's consideration. My client accepts it.
1: Prosecutors now have 7 days to decide whether to accept the ruling or appeal. The case first came to light last year when a man in West Java filed a police report saying his child had been kidnapped. Investigation revealed an underground adoption process which had not gone as planned. The man who reported the kidnapping did not receive his full promised payment before he lost contact with his child. Further investigation exposed the scale of the ring. Dozens of babies recruited under the guise of helping parents who couldn't afford to keep them. The case has drawn attention to the economic hardship driving some Indonesian families to give up their children with little choice and a market ready to exploit that desperation. Court documents show at least 12 babies were sent to Singapore, adopted by families who, based on false information from the traffickers, had no idea of their true origins. The court heard the ringleader's contacts in Singapore paid up to $14,000 per child, with most of that money staying with the middlemen. The fate of the children they raised remains unclear. One father told the BBC, "I do not wish to focus on the verdict itself. My main concern has always been and continues to be what will happen to my son." His question, and that of other Singaporean parents, remains unanswered.
0: Lisa Tambunan reporting there from the court in Indonesia. 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There's plenty more to come.
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5: Hello, you're with Newsday from the BBC World Service with Anne Soy in Nairobi and Rob Young in London.
0: One of Ghana's most influential opposition politicians has been sentenced to 20 years in prison with hard labour in a judgment that could reshape the country's long-running battle against illegal mining.
5: And OpenAI says its advanced artificial intelligence models independently hacked another tech company. So have humans lost control of AI?
6: BBC News with Roisin Hasty. President Zelensky has dismissed Ukraine's top general in one of the biggest shakeups of the military leadership since the start of Russia's full-scale invasion. The Armed Forces Commander Oleksandr Sirsky has been replaced by a younger general, Mykhailo Dropati. The popular defence minister, Mykhailo Fedorov, whose own removal from office triggered mass protests, welcomed the change. After an 11th consecutive night of US strikes on Iran, the Secretary of State, Marco Rubio, has said Washington is still willing to engage in diplomacy with Tehran, but Iran was not serious about talks. President Trump has directed his administration to allow US airlines to fly directly to Lebanon for the first time in four decades. It followed a landmark meeting with his Lebanese counterpart, Joseph Owen, in the White House. US media say the Trump administration has reached a broad nuclear agreement with Saudi Arabia. The deal could lead to the Saudis enriching their own fuel for nuclear reactors. France's President Emmanuel Macron has thanked Parliament for passing a ban on children under 15 accessing social media. Platforms will need to implement age verification systems and high schools must prohibit mobile phones. OpenAI has disclosed that its advanced artificial intelligence models autonomously hacked another tech company. It then stole information needed to pass an internal evaluation. OpenAI called it an unprecedented security incident. A court hearing is set to take place in Nigeria at the site of the country's largest ever methamphetamine seizure. 10 suspects are accused of running a multi-million dollar operation. And researchers studying chimpanzees and bonobos in African sanctuaries have found they use touch to build trust before the most competitive moment of their day, feeding time. They embraced and even kissed. Those with the most reassuring physical interactions were more likely to feed peacefully alongside others.
5: Thank you very much indeed for that summary of the news there. Hello, you're with Newsday from the BBC World Service with Anne Soy in Nairobi and Rob Young in London. Thanks for joining us today.
0: Coming up over this half hour, you'll hear stories from Ghana, Haiti and Canada.
5: We're also going to ask if humans have lost control of artificial intelligence after OpenAI said that its advanced AI models chose to hack another tech company.
0: And in sport, Isaac Fennin on the England midfielder Morgan Rogers, who's become the most expensive British footballer in history.
5: If you know him, do you think he's worth it? Plus 44 77 86 20 50 85. That's also the number for your comments and all of our stories on the programme today.
0: One of Ghana's most influential opposition politicians has been sentenced to 20 years in prison with hard labour in a landmark ruling that could reshape the West African country's long-running battle against illegal mining. If you're listening earlier this week, you might have heard a report by the BBC's Ed Butler, who spoke to one illegal mine worker in Ghana who said that he felt forced into that dangerous sector.
7: We do illegal mining. We filter the mud, pound it. From there, we got what she wants, which is the gold. Job facility in this country is low. So most of the youth, they came here just to make ends meet. It's a place for survival.
8: And do you use mercury to refine the gold?
7: I do use mercury every day.
8: It's dirty stuff, isn't it? I mean, it's not good for the environment here.
7: I know. Mercury is not good for the environment, and it's an illegal substance. Without no mercury, there is no gold.
0: Bernard Antwi Bosiako, widely known as Chairman Wontumi, is the first senior politician in Ghana to be convicted of illegal mining since the government began a crackdown on the practice in 2017.
5: He was found guilty of assigning mineral rights without approval and facilitating an unlicensed mining operation through his company. Over the years, governments have attempted to tackle the problem, even deploying the military, but to little effect. Well, the ruling has been hailed by environmental campaigners as a victory for the environment. We can speak now to Daryl Bosu, the deputy director of the International Environmental Organization, Arosha in Ghana, also executive member of the Coalition Against Galamsey Ghana, Galamsey being the local term for illegal mining. Welcome to the programme. What do you make of the sentencing?
9: Thank you very much, Rob. I think that for us in the environmental sector, we are really excited. Actually, we welcome this particular sentence and conviction, more because also we have for a long time been struggling as a country to get this menace really under wraps. And also because if you look at all the efforts Ghana has been trying to put in to deal with illegal and irresponsible mining, what we call galamsey, the major problem we have all seen after many dialogues across the country is that most often a lot of politically exposed persons are involved. There are a lot of financiers. There are a lot of kingpins. These people, you don't see them in the pits, but the people who finance and fund this illegal activity. So even when you arrest the people in the pits, they still go ahead and get new people to come back and still continue working. So getting really somebody who we know with a lot of impunity has had his way for a long time, even to the extent of taking his own tax to go into a forest reserve for the government officials from the forest reserve so that they can do their illegal mining, is really, really good for us. We think that it's going to send a strong message to everyone. The judiciary is saying, no, we are not going to tolerate impunity. And if you're politically exposed and you get involved in galamsey, then the law will come after you. You see, the situation became so difficult to the extent that somewhere in 2019, the government sought to really make it more punitive for anybody engaged in illegal mining. So the law, the new law 2019 said, if you facilitate, if you aid, if you abet and finance galamsey, you are liable for summary conviction of nothing less than 15 years and nothing more than 25 years imprisonment. So I think it is also
5: well, the opposition, the opposition MPP in Ghana have reacted with anger to the judgment. They've said it's a politically motivated sentencing. 20 years with hard labour. Does that not seem excessive to you?
9: Well, I don't think so, because, I mean, I guess they are complaining because it is one of their own. And I think Ghana, we tend to have issues where every little issue now becomes politicized due to the polarization along party lines. But I think that for most of us, I mean, we're looking at how the menace of galamsey is destroying our forests, destroying our water, but maybe food security, exposing a lot of us to bad health and risks. We think that this decision is very, very crucial because we have been struggling to get enforcement thing going and all of that. So it is not really about the party. And we've even been forced to ask ourselves, does it mean that the opposition doesn't care about everything that is happening to Ghana when you look at our forests, our water, and our food because of galamsey? Now, I think what is even interesting we need to bear in mind is that the very law that convicted Chairman Wuntu was actually passed by the opposition somewhere in 2019. They themselves said, no, galamsey is getting out of hand. We should make it more punitive for anybody, particularly exposed persons. So I think this is the first time we are seeing the government saying that there's the law, we are going to use it and make sure that the fight against galamsey is addressed as it should.
5: So are there other politicians, perhaps in the governing party, without giving us any names, of course, that you think should be also being prosecuted for this?
9: Oh, yeah, certainly. I think that...
5: And do you think you'll get to see those prosecutions?
9: Well, I think that is what we are really keen to see, because it's actually now the responsibility of the government to demonstrate to every Ghanaian that, look, this particular conviction is not for political expediency or for environment, but making sure that every other politically exposed person who has been found or has been alleged to be engaged in illegal mining or galamsey is also processed and convicted as need be.
5: Thank you very much.
9: Time will tell us if this is going to be the case.
5: Time will tell, all right. Thank you very much indeed. We'll keep watching that. Daryl Bosu there, Deputy Director of the International Environmental Organization, Arosha. Thank you.
0: The United Nations Security Council has been told that children in Haiti are being jailed for years without appearing before a judge. The report comes from the UN Secretary General's Special Representative for Children and Armed Conflict, and I spoke to her a little earlier. Here's Vanessa Fraser.
10: When I was in Haiti, I went to visit this detention facility called Sermicol. It is in Port-au-Prince. And this centre was actually set up for less than 100 children who are supposed to be detained there. They are in conflict with the law. However, on the day that I visited, there were 575 total detainees there, of which only 87 were children. The remaining detainees were adults. When I started speaking to the children, some of which have now become adults, you know, I heard a lot of harrowing stories from them. There were boys who have been detained for even up to 8 years without even having seen a judge yet. I mean, I spoke to boys who were arrested at 14, are now 22, and don't even know what they are being charged with.
0: You say that they were in conflict with the law. Some do not even know why they are being held. Are there any records whatsoever to record why they were taken in in the first place? And this is a country where gangs control different parts of the country. Is that a factor?
10: With Haiti, the United Nations has what's called a handover protocol, so that children who have been associated with armed groups are supposed to be separated from these armed groups and handed over to the United Nations and to child protection officers, to civilian child protection officers, in order to help in their reintegration into society. In this center, I said there are children in conflict with the law because they would have had some kind of conflict with the law, which should not result from the association of being with an armed group. So it could be, for example, that they might have robbed from a market or something. But the problem that these are facing is that their records or their files have either been destroyed or lost, because there also recently was a fire in another detention center where some of the files were being held. There was a fire also in one of the courts. So their records are lost. But I did stress with the government that the loss or destruction of their files should not mean that they are thrown into detention and forgotten about.
0: And you also told the Security Council that some of the children are held together with adults. Why?
10: Well, this center was supposed to be only for children, but what happened was that a prison for hardened adult criminals was a rebellion, there was a breakout, and the prison was destroyed during this incident where fire was set and whatever. And so when the Haitian authorities managed to gather some of the escaped convicts, they placed them in Sermacol. This is what happened. And basically, because these children are being held now where also there are adults, they do need to be kept separated. And because of that, the space in the center is, you know, reduced drastically for these children. So we had 70 boys which were kept in two very small rooms, basically.
0: So what sort of protections are available? What are you calling for to protect these children?
10: I advocated very strongly with the Haitian government that, of course, the files of these children need to be recompiled and they need to face a judge. I was told when I was there that there are only two judges in Port-au-Prince that could deal with the juvenile justice system. The government needs to set up a system, needs to be put in place. United Nations, we have offered to assist the Haitian government, maybe even to bring in judges from other parts of and prosecutors from other parts of the island, set up an ad hoc tribunal, at least deal with the child cases. We have spoken with the Ministry of Justice how important it is to work with us, to work with United Nations on the ground, for us to find a remedy to this system. And we have offered them possible solutions. I said bringing in judges, setting up ad hoc tribunals, having these children at least face charges. It cannot be that they have been in detention. Like, some of these children have had their childhood lost. They cannot just be placed in detention and forgotten about.
0: Vanessa Fraser there, the UN Secretary General's Special Representative for Children and Armed Conflict, speaking to me a little earlier. You're listening to Newsday from the BBC World Service with me, Anne Soi, in Nairobi and Rob Young in London. A reminder now of other headlines we have for you. President Zelensky has replaced the head of Ukraine's armed forces after protests calling for a change in the army leadership. The U.S. Secretary of State Marco Rubio says Washington is still willing to negotiate an end to the war with Iran, but that Tehran is not serious about talks. And OpenAI has disclosed that advanced AI models broke out of its laboratory to carry out an autonomous cyber attack on another tech firm.
5: We're going to talk about that in 5 minutes' time. First, though, Isaac will bring you up to date with all the sport.
11: So you may be aware, the World Cup has ended.
5: And you've not yet gotten over it.
11: I have not. The Canadians' men team had their most successful World Cup ever, ending the tournament in the last 16. Attention will soon turn to the Women's World Cup, which will take place in Brazil next summer. The Canadian women's team have enjoyed success on the international stage. They won Olympic bronze in London 2012 and Rio 2016, then gold in Tokyo 2020. They're ranked ninth in FIFA's world ranking. Christina Litz is the president of the Northern Super League, the first women's professional football league in Canada. They started 18 months ago and have been leading the charge to bring women's football to cities across the country.
12: Well, it's just been such an exciting couple of months here in Canada. I think we always knew that we were a football nation. But when you have events like this, everybody comes out. And now I think we have new fans to the game. And it's been so exciting. Everybody's been enjoying it, whether you're in one of the host cities in Vancouver or Toronto. But across the nation, it's been a huge celebration of football.
11: And Canada is kind of unique in terms of its football kind of story. It's sort of similar to the US, where the women's team are the more successful elements rather than the men's team. And I wonder what the success of the men's team can do for women's football in Canada.
12: Yeah, you're right, Isaac, that really Canada turned on as a football nation back in 2012 when our co-founder, Diana Matheson, scored that bronze medal winning goal in 2012. And really, it was that team and her teammates like Christine Sinclair, the GOAT everywhere in women's football, had a whole nation fall in love with that team and follow their journey. We just consider this a continuation of that love story with Canadian football. You know, Canada Soccer and the group across the nation has really been working hard, both on the men's and women's game, to really bring it to the next level. And I think we really saw that happen. So it's a great time, and we're about to head into Women's World Cup next year and an Olympics in this part of the world. This is going to solidify Canada, both on the men's and women's side, as a football nation for once and for all.
11: Yeah, and you talked about Diana Matheson starting this Northern Super League. It's been going around 18 months, I believe. Just talk to me about what was there before this professional women's league started.
12: Yeah, we're just about halfway through our second season at the Northern Super League, which I think surprises a lot of people because of the way that Canada, the Canadian women, have showed up at the national stage. And really, it wasn't by design. It was probably by miracle. And again, some generational players that allowed us to achieve that success. But in her last World Cup, Diana was looking around the countries that were in that World Cup right before she retired. And out of the 32 countries that were participating, it was only Canada and Haiti at that time that didn't have a domestic pro league. So she wanted to retire. She had a pathway that many Canadians have to follow to play the game at a high level, especially on the girls' level. You know, you play your community and club football, and then you get a scholarship to an NCAA school in the U.S., and then you're looking around the world for a professional league to play in. And so when she was wrapping up her career, she wanted to come home and be a part of whatever was going to be built here, and came home to only to find out that nothing was being built here. If you come to meet Diana, you know that that is just fuel for her. So she spent 2 years going to school, incubating the idea of a domestic pro league in Canada. And last year we kicked it off with six clubs across the country, and we just announced our seventh team, our first expansion team in the league. And it's been some incredible play in our first 18 months.
11: Yeah, talk to me about how Canadians have embraced this new league.
12: Yeah, I mean, you certainly plan for this on paper, and from the very get-go, we had a lot of support. I would say there was quite a bit of pent-up demand for this league, given the success of the women's national team. In our first season alone, we ended up near the top of world attendance, average attendance for women's pro football in the world. And we also were top 10 in league revenue. On our broadcasters, we were one of the top full-rated soccer properties that they had. It was a really exciting first season. And I would also say, again, the play on the pitch with not only our Canadians, but players around the world who are really seeing this league as a great destination to play, where our sole focus is, like the NWSL, is to develop women's football and to have that strategic focus, which means good pay, good conditions, fan bases that will support them. And with that, I think we're really on our way to becoming one of the leagues, top leagues in the world.
11: Yeah, we're going to hear a little bit more from Christina later on in the programme. We're seeing a massive growth in women's football. The Women's Super League is attracting huge, huge stars. Alexia Putellas joining the London City Lionesses. And I asked her, Christina, about how the growth of the Women's Super League in England would affect a new league like the Northern Super League. We'll be hearing from her on that a little bit later on in the programme.
5: And we look forward to that. Isaac, thank you very much indeed. Now, we're going to talk about artificial intelligence, a technology which, for its proponents, could transform our economies for the better, create millions of new jobs that we've never thought about before. But to its critics, including, indeed, some of the founders of the technology, it could destroy many more jobs and pose a threat to humanity. Well, both the technology's potential and its peril have been revealed in what is being called an unprecedented cyber breach. The maker of ChatGPT, OpenAI, has revealed that some of its artificial intelligence models went rogue, breaking out of their contained environment, reaching the internet, and then breaking into another AI firm, all so it could answer a question that it had been set. So how worrying is it that an AI can escape a contained environment, go rogue, and be beyond the control of its human handlers? We can speak to Alex Stamos, who is a cybersecurity professor at Stanford University in California, also director of the Stanford Internet Observatory. Welcome back to the programme, Alex Stamos. First of all, just briefly tell us what we know actually happened in this case.
13: So what we found out today was that OpenAI was evaluating one of their new unreleased models. So we don't know the name of it yet, but this is a model that they were testing internally. They were running it through a standard security test, and they told the model, go do this standard test. The model figured out that the answers for this test were stored at Hugging Face, which is a famous, very important French company.
5: It's a separate company to OpenAI.
13: A totally separate company, that's right. Instead of just doing the test, what the model decided was it was going to cheat and go find the answers. And so it did a couple of things. First, it needed to break out. So the normal thing here is that you would not allow a model like this to have internet access. So OpenAI was running this in an infrastructure that was physically connected to the internet, but they had a number of protections in place to not let this model talk to the internet. The model figured out how to get to the internet. It hacked its way out by finding a number of vulnerabilities and chaining them together so it could get out to the internet. So it hacked its way out of OpenAI's jail that they had put it in. And then it, now that it had its ability to get out to the internet, it scanned Hugging Face's systems, and it found a brand new vulnerability that nobody knew about and used it to break into Hugging Face's network with the goal of getting the answers to the test so that it could follow the instructions it was given, which was do well on this test.
5: And so are you wowed by the technology's capabilities or horrified at the lack of human control of it?
13: Well, a little bit of both. So this is what we call an alignment problem. Effectively, you know, it did what it was asked, right? Which was do well on this test. The thing was it went well beyond what the human beings wanted to do, which was, you know, here's a piece of paper. Do well on this piece of paper. Don't go beat up the person who has the answers to try to get the answers. You know, if you told a student, take this test, they know, you know, what the rules are supposed to be, that they're not supposed to go cheat, right? And that is what we call the alignment problem in the AI. This is just demonstrates, one, that its capability to both break its way out of the network and then break into the Hugging Face demonstrates how powerful it is. Now, we don't know whether this, you know, OpenAI intentionally says that they had removed all of the cyber protections from this model. It's possible this model was intentionally built to be good at bypassing cyber protections. It might be one of their models that is built to be good at hacking, and that they provide only to trusted customers. So that is not worrying as itself as much as that they lost control of it and were also not able to detect this in real time. Basically, what OpenAI said is that they're going to have to go much further in protections. I'm guessing that they will have to physically disconnect these kinds of models from the internet so that they can't physically get out, which is pretty extreme level protection.
5: So you're saying it's too powerful to be let loose then, this model, potentially?
13: That's not what I'm saying. I'm just saying that this capability is pretty extreme, and OpenAI is not obviously the only organization that has the ability to build models now.
5: Well, no, because we had Anthropic recently warn that the speed of developments in large language models mean that they could soon potentially outpace our ability to understand them, and therefore would be beyond our control. How close are we to that? And should something be done to ensure we just don't get to that situation?
13: Well, that's the thing, is the models don't want anything on their own, right? So in this case, you know, we don't have control of it once we ask it to do something. But the model itself has no desires, right? It has no wants. It is not conscious itself. It was doing what its human controllers wanted. It just kind of went nuts and took it to the logical extreme. And so I think that the lesson here is that if you build these models with all of these incredible capabilities, one, you have to be spectacularly careful in the controls you put around them. And then you have to be really careful of whose hands you put those capabilities in, because once you ask it to do something like that, it might go to spectacular extremes.
5: Because isn't the danger, to use your phrase, it goes nuts and fiddles around with the water treatment works or turns off a power station or something?
13: Right. Because you ask it to do something that you think is benign, and it says, yes, sir, I will do absolutely everything possible, give you what you want. And if you asked it to, you know, in this case, just do well on a test, it goes and does everything possible to do well, and that includes breaking into another set of computers. Now, again, in this case, OpenAI intentionally turned off the safety precautions, right? That was part of the evaluation. And so it is not appropriate to say that, this model would be unsafe in actual production. But it also demonstrates why those safety precautions absolutely have to be in place when these models are actually deployed, and why we have to have these kinds of evaluations so that you know what kind of protections have to be in place, because the base models themselves are spectacularly powerful.
5: Thank you very much indeed. Alex Stamos there, cybersecurity professor at Stanford University in California. You can get more on that story on the BBC website at bbcnews.com. This is Newsday.
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15: Hey,
0: Hello, welcome to Newsday on the BBC World Service with Rob Young in London and Anne Soy in Nairobi.
5: The head of the global nuclear watchdog, Rafael Grossi, tells us he hopes to get inspectors into Iran soon to examine the country's highly enriched uranium, the United States' stated reason for the war.
0: We'll also get a view from Tehran. We'll go to Iran there and speak to a professor who talks about the situation in the country.
5: Also, you get the latest on the situation in Ukraine as the president there fires his military commander-in-chief after days of mass protests over the sacking of a popular young defence minister.
0: And in business, Archana Shukla will be looking at artificial intelligence and what autonomy poses, what threat autonomy poses to people. That's after the latest world news.
6: BBC News with Roisin Hasty. President Zelensky has dismissed Ukraine's top general in one of the biggest shakeups of the military leadership since the start of Russia's full-scale invasion. The armed forces commander, Oleksandr Syrsky, had clashed with the popular defence minister, Mikhailo Fedorov, whose own removal from office last week triggered mass protests. Our diplomatic correspondent, Paul Adams, is in Kyiv.
15: President Zelensky has replaced him with a new, younger commander-in-chief, Mykhailo Dropati, a man in his mid-40s, thought to be a good friend of the ousted defense minister, Mykhailo Fedorov. Mr. Fedorov has put out a statement of his own, calling the appointment a breath of fresh air. That will be good news for President Zelensky, because he will be hoping that will take the sting out of the protests. We still don't know exactly what the fate of Mr. Fedorov himself is. We know President Zelensky has offered him some kind of position. We don't know what exactly. Supporters of Mr. Fedorov will want to know a bit more about that, and I'm guessing discussions are still going on.
6: After an 11th consecutive night of US strikes on Iran, the Secretary of State, Marco Rubio, has said Washington is still willing to engage with Tehran. But he told a meeting of Southeast Asia foreign ministers Iran was not serious about talks.
16: Unfortunately, so far, even though we have reached agreements, they have not kept their commitments. And as the president stated earlier, the problem we're having right now is that they're not serious about talks. If they're serious, we're serious. If they're not, then we will do what is necessary to protect that, our interests, and also the interests of our allies.
6: In the latest attacks, the American military said it had hit Iranian maritime infrastructure. U.S. media reports say the Trump administration has reached a broad nuclear agreement with Saudi Arabia, with an announcement expected soon. The deal could lead to the Saudis enriching their own fuel for nuclear reactors. Nuclear cooperation has been under discussion for years. Some U.S. lawmakers have expressed concern that Saudi Arabia could use the project to eventually develop nuclear weapons. OpenAI has disclosed that its advanced artificial intelligence models independently hacked another tech company to steal information needed to pass an internal investigation evaluation. The AI agents managed to break out of a restricted testing environment to carry out the cyber attack. James Reid reports.
17: OpenAI says the incident happened during an internal test of the cyber capabilities of its latest artificial intelligence models. The AIs exploited vulnerabilities to escape isolation. They then hacked another company, Hugging Face, to obtain the test solutions from its database. OpenAI said it was now implementing strict controls and working with Hugging Face to investigate and patch vulnerabilities. The incident will fuel global anxieties about the cyber attack capabilities of frontier AI models.
6: BBC News. France's President Emmanuel Macron has hailed a parliamentary vote to ban children under 15 from social media, posting a collection of disturbing videos of anorexia and other adolescent misuse. President Macron said France had taken a major step in the right direction, leading the way for other European countries. Under 15s will be blocked from creating new accounts from September. Existing accounts will lose access from January next year. A court hearing is set to take place in Nigeria at the site of the country's largest ever methamphetamine seizure. 10 suspects, including 3 Mexican nationals, are accused of running a multi-million dollar operation in a forest laboratory. They've pleaded not guilty. It comes amid growing concerns over Mexican-linked meth production in Africa. A team of students in the Netherlands have developed what they say is the world's first solar-powered ambulance. The vehicle is designed to bring medical care to remote parts of the world. Sophie Glass-Ryan reports.
18: The futuristic-looking ambulance has been built to drive on inaccessible terrain and comes equipped with solar panels, which its designers say will give it a range of just over 700 kilometres on a sunny day. A solar-power-charged battery will keep it going at night. Inside, it contains cooled storage for vaccines and medicines, a portable X-ray machine, ultrasound for pregnant women, and testing equipment for diseases such as tuberculosis and malaria. The team plan to test it out in Kenya next month.
6: The Austrian house where Adolf Hitler was born in 1889 will be officially inaugurated as a police station later today. The family of the future Nazi leader only lived in the three-storey building in the northern town of Braunau for 3 years. Outside the new police station, a simple stone reads, "Fascism, never again. Millions of dead serve as a reminder." The Austrian government rented it for decades to stop neo-Nazi tourism. BBC News.
5: Thank you very much indeed for that bulletin. Hello, your news day from the BBC World Service, live from Nairobi with Anne Soy, and from London with me, Rob Young. Thank you for joining us again today.
0: Coming up, we hear from the International Atomic Energy Agency chief about enriched uranium in Iran and get a reaction from Tehran.
5: Also on the programme, there have been more changes in Ukraine's defence leadership following mass protests in the capital Kyiv. We'll get the latest on that.
0: Your thoughts always welcome on anything you hear on the programme. Our text and WhatsApp number is +44 77 86 20 50 85.
5: Now, Iran's top joint military command has said that it would target the interests of the United States and its allies in the Middle East if the American military targeted Iranian nuclear sites. That is according to Iran's state media. And they said this because the US President Donald Trump has been musing publicly about whether or not the US would attack Pickaxe Mountain pretty soon. That's a nuclear site in Iran. We're talking about this, of course, because it is Iran's nuclear ambitions, disputed by Tehran, that was the initial reason given by the United States and Israel for the war on Iran only last year, the 12-day conflict, and also this one that began at the end of February. Well, I've been speaking to the Director General of the Global Nuclear Watchdog, the International Atomic Energy Agency, Rafael Grossi. So what does he think went wrong with those talks between the US and Iran?
19: A few of the fundamental concerning factors remain. And by this, I refer first and foremost to 440 kilograms, some 900 pounds of highly enriched uranium, which is still, of course, in Iran. We're talking about sizable infrastructure, which, albeit attacked severely, I should say, by the United States and damaged considerably during those attacks, still there.
5: And I want to come back to the issue of that highly enriched uranium, if I can, in a moment. In recent days, the Iranian authorities have accused the Americans of bombing a partially constructed nuclear power plant at Darkovin in the southwest of Iran. What do you know about that? What was a nuclear power plant hit?
19: Not yet. It has been announced by, and we are aware of Darkovin for a long time. It is not a nuclear power plant at the moment, at least. So this is why I said a few days ago, when the first news of a possible attack were issued by Iran, we were, I think, very clear to say from the beginning, well, there's no nuclear material here. There is no nuclear reactor per se. There is, of course, an intention to have a nuclear reactor at some point and some initial construction work there.
5: When do you think you'll be able to get inspectors into Iran?
19: I don't know. I think we should be there already. It should be soon. The MOU, if you remember, said that within this time frame of 60 days to have a definitive agreement, that all activities related to the monitoring and verification in Iran would be carried out under the supervision, and I'm quoting, the supervision of the IAEA, as it should, because let's not forget that Iran continues to be a contracting party to the Nuclear Non-Proliferation Treaty, the NPT, and because of this, they have a safeguards agreement with us, according to which all activities in Iran should be declared and inspected by us.
5: The foreign ministry in Tehran has said that they aren't going to change the way they cooperate with you unless you stop making what they call political statements.
19: Well, again, of course, I will not enter into an argument with the foreign minister or the foreign ministry, because sometimes those statements are mostly attributed or from the spokesperson, not from Minister Araghchi himself. I don't know this one you are referring to. But first of all, that is an opinion. They are entitled to have an opinion. Everything I say in my capacity and within my authorities as Director General of the IEA. So I, you know, they have their opinion, but they also have responsibilities and obligations, and they have to comply with them.
5: You mentioned before the 440 kilograms of highly enriched uranium, which Iran is thought to have. Do you agree with the Americans that it is dust trapped underground?
19: First of all, that is in gas form. It doesn't matter too much. I think it is a way of expressing, I think it was a colorful expression by the president. The material is important. This is highly enriched uranium at very close to weapon level grade. So for us as IAEA, it is very, very important to go back and to check it.
5: I'm speaking there to Rafael Grossi, who's the Director General of the International Atomic Energy Agency. We're going to head to Ukraine now, where the president, Volodymyr Zelensky, has caved into days of mass protest by not only reinstating the popular defence minister he'd sacked, but also by firing the less popular commander-in-chief of the armed forces. The new army chief is General Mykhailo Dropati, widely described as popular and innovative, and all this upheaval comes as Ukraine is reported to be doing well against Russia on the front line. We're going to speak to a former Minister of Economy now, Timofey Milovanov. Welcome back to Newsday. Just tell us, what is at the root of these protests and this disagreement at the top of the military and the government?
20: The root of the protests is the desire of people, especially younger, more innovative-minded people, to reinstall Minister Fyodorov, Defense Minister Fyodorov. Fyodorov is associated in Ukraine with innovation, with drones, with push forward. He served as the Minister of Defense only for 6 months, came into a culture conflict with the Commander-in-Chief Sirsky, and over the way of handling the war, and then was removed by President Zelensky. The protests erupted, and now it looks like Commander-in-Chief is being removed. So in some sense, Fyodorov gets his way. And then the open question, the intrigue, is whether Fyodorov will be reinstalled.
5: And so President Zelensky, though, did issue a video address last night where he strongly hinted that he would be, didn't he?
20: Yeah, that's correct, absolutely. And the rumor mill here in Ukraine, the political rumor mill, saying that President Zelensky has made multiple offers to Mykhailo Fyodorov over the last days. I know Mykhailo personally, and I've spoke to some of his team, and they're indirectly confirming that. I think they're bargaining over the actual responsibilities, the sort of formal rights and power and authority that Fyodorov will have. I think Fyodorov doesn't want to end up in a situation where publicly and nominally he's a miltech czar or defense tech czar, but then his authority is limited.
5: The protests in recent days have shown the splits there is among Ukrainians about how this war should be prosecuted. Does it weaken President Zelensky's position?
20: I wouldn't call it a split over how the war should be prosecuted. It's more about who should lead it. the different styles. That's what the disagreement is about. So I think everyone is agreeing that our way forward is saving lives and more tech and asymmetric innovative responses. And then sort of different people view it differently. Who should be, who is the better person for that? Now, does it weaken President Zelensky? Many observers are saying it does. Because essentially, Minister Fyodorov made a public political stand defying President Zelensky indirectly, softly, not openly, but by action. And President Zelensky has been forced to compromise. Now, that's a tactical victory, if you may say so. But whether it's going to be lasting and what will be the next political steps by President Zelensky is open as of today. But it's clear that in Kyiv, there is a new heavyweight player in town.
5: The outgoing commander-in-chief, Oleksandr Syrsky, has just posted on Telegram, I'm reading on the Reuters news agency, saying that Ukraine has recaptured 700 square kilometres of its territory this year. That does sound like a very good battlefield success story, and yet he's the man who's going.
20: Well, true, but also Ukraine has lost some of the territory, and I think that statistic doesn't count it. I do not have access to the classified info, but what people are saying that it is close to nil, it's close to zero, the net effect. And so Russians are advancing in the areas around Donbass, whereas Ukrainians are capturing territory in other areas. And so, you know, this basically is saying still it's a great result, because in the previous years, Ukraine has been losing territory. Now, the attribution is the question still, because Defense Minister Fyodorov, I was in his presentation where he was showing and arguing it's because of his policy changes that we are capturing more territory back. Whereas Commander Syrsky is saying it's his victory.
5: The drone part of the defensive and offensive operations in Ukraine, though, have transformed this conflict and Ukraine's fortunes. There's little doubt about that, and Ukraine is now indeed an exporter of its drone know-how to other nations, particularly in the Gulf, because of the conflict there. So are we likely to see, because of these changes, an intensification of the drone strategy?
20: Oh, yes, absolutely. And it's not, you said it exactly right. It's both hardware or software, so the devices themselves, the weapons, but also the tactics, the strategy of using them, and the strategy of building the defense tech industry, which is producing them, and the training industry to train the soldiers, the officers. So I think we will double down on that. And in fact, my personal opinion, it would have happened either way, with or without defense ministry. Mr. Fyodorov's saga or dilemma, so to speak, because Ukraine doesn't have another option. You know, otherwise Ukraine will fall.
5: Thank you, Timofey Milovanov there, who's a former economy minister of Ukraine, currently the president of the Kyiv School of Economics.
0: Let's now return to Iran. And a few minutes ago, we're hearing the nuclear watchdog chief, Rafael Grossi, talking about his views on the conflict and his belief that negotiations can solve the war. Let's now get the view from Iran. Sasan Karimi is professor of global studies at the University of Tehran and former deputy vice president of Iran for strategic affairs. Welcome to the program. Now, the IAEA has very limited access in Iran at the moment. What's stopping Iran giving the IAEA more access?
2: Hello, thank you for having me first. Actually, Iran has a very specific situation. Before the war and before the couple of wars, Iran has the most significant and the highest level of cooperation with the atomic agency, the International Atomic Agency, and almost one fifth of the monitorings of the global activities in nuclear side was on Iran, when Iran has only 3% of the activities. So it means that it has 7 times more than average. But of course, after bombing all the facilities of Iran's nuclear program, and makes difficult problems of nuclear, hygiene, etc., and safety, security, etc., Iran does not have any protocol, and either IAEA also does not have any protocol to inspect a bombed facility.
0: This is what the memorandum of understanding between the U.S. and Iran said that outlined the time frame that all the activities related to monitoring should be done and done under the supervision of the IAEA. So what has hasn't that happened yet?
2: You know, the, we don't think about MOU anymore because MOU is already breached by the United States. So Iran does not have any you know compliance to it necessarily, but

0: There is no protocol for inspection at the Atomic Agency, and Iran suggested Mr. Grossi to define, sit around the table and define the protocol for inspecting atomic sites which are bombed. So it is not
1: Right.
0: easy because of the safety and security, which is the number one priority of Iran, but it is possible. But politically also, Iran has not enough motivation to comply, to be compliant on, for example, the documents like the MOU you mentioned.
1: No political motivation. But so what do you make of this statement from Mr. Grossi, the 900 pounds of highly enriched uranium which remains in Iran, which the US has also been really concerned about and wants to get its hands on? So what happens to that?
0: You know, United States is a country. It's not international police. It's not International Atomic Agency. It does not have any right to even ask for reaching out to another country's, for example, nuclear material or whatever. So the United States is not an actor in this. But the IAEA also. And Mr. Grossi should consider that there is no limitation for any country in the NPT to have enriched uranium stockpile or the highly enriched uranium stockpile. And this is not banned. And everything in the international relation which is not banned is considered as a right for the countries because they have absolute governance and they only forgive the parts they literally mention of their rights, which is not a part of NPT, to not to have, for example, stockpile of 60%. Iran does not have any, anything to hide. Iran manifested this stockpile by its own, but it is possible always to negotiate. This is the United States that just violate any negotiation, just violate any deal, any memorandum of understanding, and then want to even blame Iran when they don't want to rely and be compliant on what they promised, for example, for the MOU. But after a day or two, they want to blame Iran, but because of not fulfilling the commitments of the Iranian side. This is not,
1: Well,
0: fair. This is double standard.
1: the U.S. Secretary of State Marco Rubio has said that Washington is still willing to negotiate to end the war with Iran, but that Tehran is not serious about the talks. Thank you very much for giving us your perspective. That is Sasan Karimi, Professor of Global Studies at the University of Tehran and former Deputy Vice President of Iran for Strategic Affairs.
2: Let's get all your Newsday sports headlines. Here's Isaac.
3: Yeah, England midfielder Morgan Rogers has become the most expensive British footballer in history. Chelsea have unveiled the 23-year-old after agreeing a deal with Aston Villa worth $157 million. Argentine winger Alejandro Garnacho could go in the other direction. Villa looking to bring him in on loan. That deal could feature an obligation to buy. Meanwhile, Saudi club Al Hilal have agreed a deal worth around $91 million to sign winger Crescencio Somerville from West Ham United. The club had been looking to sell players to raise funds following their relegation from the Premier League. And in Tour de France cycling, Remco Evenepoel cut Tadej Pogacar's lead at the top of the general classification by 28 seconds after a brilliant time trial win at stage 16 of the Grand Tour. The Belgian Olympic champion completed the 26.1 kilometre course, which goes along the shores of Lake Geneva in 32 minutes, 19 seconds to record his second stage win in a row. Pogacar still leads by 4 minutes, 32 seconds.
2: Isaac, with the sport there. Thank you. We're going to talk to Archana Shukla in Mumbai at the business desk in just a moment. But before we do, Anne, there's this story on the BBC website, which is getting an awful lot of clicks.

0: Men in Japan being urged to wear shorts to work so that officers can spend less cooling the office with the air conditioning. But women just say it's too much. They don't want to stare at men's hairy legs. What do you make of the story, Anne?
1: Oh, I didn't see that coming, Rob. It's astonishing, isn't it? But, you know, one of the arguments as well is that they're saying that they are forced to wear tights so that they don't show part of their legs. So they say it is not fair. I didn't know about that.
0: Well, Isaac, have you ever worn shorts to the office?
2: No, and I actually have a rule that I don't want to see anyone's knobbly knees in the office. So I'm not a big fan of shorts in the office. So I agree with the Japanese women.
0: Archana, what about in Mumbai? Do men wear shorts to work?
3: Not really. Not to formal workspaces, but yes, if you're doing, sectors where you're like, it's an easy workspace, then some people sometimes do, but it's really not looked up to.
0: Yeah, well, if you head to the...
3: I don't want to look at hairy legs.
0: some Japanese men are so embarrassed about their hairy legs. According to this story on the BBC website, they're going to have laser hair removal surgery.
2: Oh, crikey. Wow.
3: But there should be actually parity. If women are allowed to wear skirts, men should be allowed to wear shorts if they want to.
0: That is a very, very good point. Maybe we could persuade Isaac to put his shorts on at some point. Anyway, you are going to talk about Japan, but not about men's hairy legs, Archana, about Japan's exports jumping to a four-month high. What's behind the drive?
3: Absolutely. And from hairy legs, we come back to the biggest topic that's doing the rounds around the world. It's artificial intelligence. So it's the demand for much more hardware for artificial intelligence that has actually helped Japan push its exports to a four-year high. So they basically supply a lot of, wafers, flat panel displays and electronic circuits that go into semiconductors and also semiconductors. And this is the largest export that Japan has seen for in the June month. And most of it has gone to Taiwan. You remember last week we were talking about, TSMC posting robust revenues for June month, most of it through semiconductors. So they were one of the biggest buyers of this. And top countries have been Taiwan, U.S. and, China, where Japan has sold its exports. But the biggest reason why the numbers are big is a fall in yen that makes exports much more, impressive for Japan.
0: All right. Thank you very much indeed, Archana Shukla there, joining us from the business desk in Mumbai. You're with Newsday on the BBC World Service.
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0: Four Nigerian policemen are in trouble after demanding a bribe from the head of the anti-corruption agency.
1: And we'll hear from a resident from one of the Ebola outbreak hotspots in the eastern DR Congo as the infection continues to spread.
0: First, a summary of the latest world news.
6: BBC News with Roisin Hasty. President Zelensky has dismissed Ukraine's top general in one of the biggest shakeups of the military leadership since the start of Russia's full-scale invasion. The armed forces commander, Oleksandr Sirsky, has been replaced by a younger general, Mykhailo Dropati. After an 11th consecutive night of U.S. strikes on Iran, the Secretary of State, Marco Rubio, has said Washington is still willing to engage in diplomacy with Tehran. But Mr. Rubio insisted that allowing Iran to control the Strait of Hormuz would set a dangerous international precedent. US media reports say the Trump administration has reached a broad nuclear agreement with Saudi Arabia, with an announcement expected soon. The deal could lead to the Saudis enriching their own fuel for nuclear reactors. OpenAI has disclosed that its advanced artificial intelligence models autonomously hacked another tech company. It then stole information needed to pass an internal evaluation. OpenAI called it an unprecedented security incident. A US judge in Florida has ruled that Donald Trump must hand over financial records as part of his $10 billion defamation lawsuit against the BBC. The order came during the first hearing of the case. A court hearing is set to take place in Nigeria at the site of the country's largest ever methamphetamine seizure. 10 suspects are accused of running a multi-million dollar operation. Researchers studying chimpanzees and bonobos in African sanctuaries have found they use touch to build trust before the most competitive moment of their day, feeding time. They embraced and even kissed. Those with the most reassuring physical interactions were more likely to feed peacefully alongside others. And the Austrian house where Adolf Hitler was born in 1889 will be officially inaugurated as a police station later today. The family of the future Nazi leader only lived in the building for 3 years.
0: Hello, you're with Newsday from the BBC World Service, coming to you live from Nairobi with Anne Soy, and from London with me, Rob Young. Thank you very much for joining us.
1: Over the next half hour, we'll bring you stories from Nigeria, the Democratic Republic of Congo, Indonesia and Nicaragua.
0: Isaac Fannin is going to be here with your sport, looking at the growing Women's Football League in Canada. And of course, we welcome all of your thoughts on our stories. +44 77 86 20 50 85 is the number to send them to. But we start this half hour with quite an extraordinary story from Nigeria. Four policemen accused of setting up an illegal checkpoint to extort money from drivers picked on the wrong man, the head of one of the country's anti-corruption agencies. We can head to Lagos, speak to the BBC's Makwachi Okofor. Just tell us what happened then.
7: I think it would have just been an unlucky day for these four policemen. So this isn't something that is entirely uncommon in Nigeria. You see policemen setting up checkpoints at odd corners and stopping drivers and just, you know, trying to get extort money from them. So on this particular day in Abuja, that's Nigeria's capital, the head of one of Nigeria's anti-corruption agencies, that's ICPC, alleged that he was stopped. They demanded for his papers. He gave them the papers and they said, no, that's not enough. They want money or else they will take him to their police station, which might mean he could get put behind bars at least. And this doesn't mean he had committed any crime. He was just the unlucky person that they met. So they had to force him to go to a cash machine and took money forcefully from him. Now, he has reported that to the police, and I guess he has some level of evidence, and the four policemen have now been arrested. Some things like this is sort of what caused the huge 2020 protest in Nigeria, where young people flooded across the streets of the entire country, demanding for more to be done to not just close down the rogue SARS police unit, but also see that things like bribery or corruption and indiscriminate police brutality stops in Nigeria. Not too much has changed, clearly.
0: So police extortion is not uncommon in many countries where police officers feel that their wages just don't match the job, often a dangerous job that they have to do. So how many times in say, an average month do you reckon most Nigerians would have to pay a bribe to a police officer?
7: That would be very difficult to put a number to. But I tell you that across almost every corner of particularly big cities, you're going to see lots of police people in lots of checkpoints demanding money from people. What has sort of changed a bit is, and I guess is with the advent of phones and social media, is most times when these incidents are recorded and put online, I guess the police is forced to either, derobe or take away the rank of the officer that was caught in the act, or maybe they repost them, and even sometimes they get sacked. But this is very common. And I guess there are lots of factors that tie to this. You know, just as you have mentioned, poor welfare, poor working conditions. So sometimes it kind of increases the temptation to demand bribes. Then sort of weak accountabilities, you know, officers that get accused of extortion or misconduct are rarely investigated or prosecuted. So you see this sort of, there's no deterrent for such actions. And then Nigerian police, for example, is poorly funded. So allocations for basics for things like vehicle or fueling or even communication equipment isn't enough. And I guess these things kind of force the policemen on the road to demand for, unfortunately, bribery from people to fund some of the activities.
0: It's a fascinating story. Thanks for bringing it to us. That's the BBC's Maikwachi Okafor there joining us from Lagos. And you're in Kenya. We're talking there about how police are on many street corners, often extorting bribes. Is this a big issue where you are?
1: It is a big, big issue, not just here in Kenya, but, you know, previously as a Africa correspondent, I traveled to many countries on the continent. Unfortunately, it's a similar situation in many, many countries across Africa. And some countries like Ghana even tried to increase salaries for police, but I'm not sure that had any effect on, you know, changing these trends. But let's now go to the Democratic Republic of Congo, where there's an ongoing outbreak of Ebola, and it continues to spread further in the epicenter, especially that's the northeastern province of Ituri. More than 900 people are now known to have died from the disease out of more than 2,400 confirmed cases. Ebola has so far spread to 5 provinces in the country, including North Kivu, just to the south of Ituri, which was one of the worst hit during a previous epidemic 6 years ago. We now go to Butembo, one of the areas in North Kivu, and speak to someone who witnessed the impact of both outbreaks, Modeste Kambale Katiliko. Welcome to the program. How worried are you, Modeste, about this outbreak of Ebola that is spreading? It has spread farther than any other outbreak in your country before.
8: Yeah, of course. Here in Butembo, cases have increased here in the city of Butembo. They report almost 139 confirmed cases here in Butembo. The total number of dead people, of the dead, is 93.
1: In Butembo alone?
8: Yeah, Butembo alone. So Butembo has been split into two health zones. Health zones. In the first health zone, of Butembo, there are 46 confirmed cases of Ebola, whereas in the second zone, they report 93 cases which are confirmed for Ebola. So the total number in Butembo city is 139 cases.
1: Confirmed cases. And this is not the first time Butembo is being affected by an outbreak of Ebola. Between 2018 and 2020, there was also another outbreak there. Have you seen, I wonder what you have seen in the community. Are people taking precaution, or is there some level of resistance still to the message about preventing Ebola?
8: Yeah, so some inhabitants, some residents are taking into account some measurements of protection, but others, not a big number, resistance is still reported. But anyway, some measurements have been taken into account, for example, placing lavatories in some institutions, in some public areas. But
1: so a lot of hand washing stations when going into buildings, and also when you go to hospital, you have the soles of your shoes sprayed as well. you know, in 2018, there was a vaccine against that strain of Ebola, and many people came out asking for it. They got vaccinated if there were, you know, known contacts of Ebola cases. But that's not the case this time. Are people worried about that?
8: Of course they are worried, because vaccine has not been reported, so they are worried, very worried, because they don't have right information about medical treatment. So they are very worried. What they use is some disinfectant. They just put them on hands. Of course, as we said, some dispositives of hand washing have been placed in front of hospital doors. But about vaccine, about medicine, about medical treatment, the population is worried, much worried.
1: Are there enough hospitals, Ebola treatment centers that people can go to? Or are people still going to traditional healers, many of whom are in the community?
8: No, traditional healers, there has been a sensitization of traditional doctors not to welcome people who might be affected by the disease. In some hospital, especially big hospitals here in Butembo, there has been established different isolation centers called the CTE. They are built in big hospitals here in Butembo, and those people who are affected, I mean the cases reported, can come to be treated there.
1: Many thanks for speaking to us, Modeste Kambale Katiliko. And he mentioned CTE there, which is the French acronym for Ebola treatment centers.
0: We're going to head to Indonesia now, where a court has sentenced 19 people to jail for baby trafficking. The ringleader has been given 7 years in prison. The case involved dozens of Indonesian children, with at least 12 sent to Singapore. So what is likely to happen to the children at the centre of the case? The BBC's Lisa Tambunan, who was at court for the ruling, has this report.
9: The atmosphere in the Indonesian courtroom was tense as the judge delivered verdicts for the 19 people involved in the trafficking ring. All were found guilty of trafficking at least 34 babies between 2023 and 2024, with sentences varying according to each defendant's role. Lee Soo Yuan, the 70-year-old woman known as the ringleader, kept a straight face as the judge sentenced her to 7 years in jail. It was different for Astri Fitrinika, one of the brokers who sourced and procured babies in Indonesia. She broke down in tears as the judge handed her 6 years and 7 months. Throughout the trial, the defendants had denied any wrongdoing. Some argued they thought they were only helping with paperwork, or said they hadn't realised they were part of an illegal adoption network. The sentences were lighter than prosecutors had sought. They demanded 10 years for the ringleader alone. Her lawyer said the judge's decision reflected truer justice, though he called it still a heavy sentence given her age.
10: Indeed, it may still seem somewhat harsh. Given her advanced age, she is elderly, over 70 years old. But we must respect the judge's consideration. My client accepts it.
9: Prosecutors now have 7 days to decide whether to accept the ruling or appeal.
11: After all, the judge had their own consideration. We are still considering whether to accept the ruling or file an appeal.
9: The case first came to light last year when a man in West Java filed a police report saying his child had been kidnapped. Investigation revealed an underground adoption process which had not gone as planned. The man who reported the kidnapping did not receive his full promised payment before he lost contact with his child. Further investigation exposed the scale of the ring, dozens of babies recruited under the guise of helping parents who couldn't afford to keep them. The case has drawn attention to the economic hardship driving some Indonesian families to give up their children with little choice and a market ready to exploit that desperation. Court documents show at least 12 babies were sent to Singapore, adopted by families who, based on false information from the traffickers, had no idea of their true origins. The court heard the ringleaders' contacts in Singapore paid up to $14,000 per child, with most of that money staying with the middlemen. But while today's verdicts marked the end of the trial, for adoptive families in Singapore, the ordeal isn't over. The fate of the children they raised remains unclear. One father told the BBC, "I do not wish to focus on the verdict itself. My main concern has always been and continues to be what will happen to my son." His question and that of other Singaporean parents remains unanswered.
0: That was the BBC's Lisa Tambunan there reporting from Indonesia. We've had loads of text in, Anne, haven't we, about that conversation we were having earlier about police corruption.
1: Yeah, that's right, especially from Africa. And David Williams in Uganda says that he travelled across the country and met five roadblocks, and in each roadblock he was asked for a bribe by the police. So too much corruption, he says.
0: Yeah, another listener here doesn't give their name or where they're from, just says the police are generally wicked and there is double standards. Another listener here, Dorda in Central Freetown, says that police extortion, it happens every other day. So it's clearly an issue that people are experiencing, feel strongly about. Do keep your thoughts coming on that story, please. +44 77 86 20 50 85.
1: And 13 minutes to the hour. Time now for some sports news. And the World Cup has ended. The Canadian team, men's team, had their most successful World Cup, ending the tournament in the last 16. Attention soon turns to the Women's World Cup in Brazil next summer. The Canadian women's team have enjoyed success on the international stage. They won the Olympic bronze in London in 2012, Rio in 2016, and then gold at Tokyo in 2020. They are also ranked 9th in the FIFA World Rankings.
0: Well, let's hear now from Christina Litt, the president of the Northern Super League, the first women's professional football league in Canada. They started 18 months ago and have been leading the charge to bring women's football to cities across the country. Earlier on, we heard her speak about how the Men's World Cup would help to grow the league. And with the women's game growing across the world, Isaac has been speaking to her about the state of the league in comparison to others.
12: A trend I'm noticing in women's football at the moment is the WSL and its ability to attract some of the best talent in world football. We've seen Alexia Putellas head over to London City Lionesses from Barcelona. She, of course, won a couple of Ballon d'Ors when she was at Barcelona. How does your league, the Canadian Northern Super League, compete with what seems to be a behemoth? Because we have it in men's football where the Premier League is attracting all the big names because of the money that it generates. How does your league sort of continue on that and not become, you know, an outpost maybe for some footballers who are maybe on the back end of their career, which we sometimes see with the men's league in North America?
13: Yeah. Well, first of all, I would say that the women's game is still relatively new in terms of professionalization. We don't have the decades of legacy to catch up with on the men's side in this part of the world. And again, we talked about it. The love of football in this part of the world was arguably developed both in the US and Canada through the women's game. But I think you can see with all of these clubs that are attracting top talent, a similar pattern, which again, is the focus on the athlete, is the focus on the experience, the infrastructure, the systems that really show the player that they will be taken care of and that they will be able to play in an environment that treats them well. We've been building that from the get-go of this league. This is a player-founded league. And so from the very get-go in our standard player agreement, we've included rights and benefits, whether it be maternity leaves or average pay or health benefits, psychological supports, medical standards that were bargained for within the collective agreement in the US and fought for other places around the world. Look, there's always going to be a club that is at the top of the table and higher than you, no matter what league you're playing. I think the other thing that we have in our league is a commitment to competitive balance. We've shown that in this league that anybody can win. And what that means is that a player is going to play in front of fans that believe their team can win. This, along with our focus on infrastructure and our support of our Canadian government to help us build this, especially in light of what's just happened in this country, I think will have us competing on a level across the world with the best of the best.
12: How do you use this momentum that I've felt personally being in Canada and being in Vancouver and the number of Canadians who were at pains to come to a BBC journalist and say to them, because they knew we go out to the world and say that Canada is a football country. How do you build off of that joy and that happiness that the men's team have given to so many Canadians to grow your league?
13: Well, I think, Isaac, it's naturally happening. I mean, we're seeing great attendance at our matches. We're certainly using this moment to, speak not only to our country, but the world through our broadcast partners, through different events that we're doing. There's been some incredible signings and momentum happening in our own league in the last couple of weeks. But really for us right now, there's a couple of things that we want to do in terms of that momentum. First of all, is working with our partners at Canada Soccer and our federations and the government to build out infrastructure. Again, we've shown what impact this game can have. It's the most accessible game in the world, and we have the highest participation of sport in this country is not ice hockey, it's soccer. And so we now have a whole new generation that have just been inspired, both boys and girls, with what they've just seen and how the country rallies and supports them. It's the role of all of us in this ecosystem to keep encouraging that, and having games played in your backyard through your pro team is really one day to do it. But secondly, for us on the women's side, all eyes are on the women's game going into Women's World Cup next year. Our league is going to have a lot of players in that tournament, not only with the Canadian national team, but for example, we just sent three of our players to Morocco for the tournament there, from Esterhaq Rouanquo, Evelyn Badu, and others. And how cool is it to be able to watch their journey play in our league and then go into that Women's World Cup potentially next year? People love the stories of football, and I think that is a unique thing for the women's game over here in North America. We're really going to be able to watch those journeys now until World Cup and then the Olympics after that.
1: Christina Litz there speaking to Isaac Fennin. She's the president of the Northern Super League in Canada. And Mystic in George Brook, Freetown, says that the Canadian female team has been tremendous over the years. I want to wish them well.
0: We're going to head to Nicaragua now in Central America, where the longtime president, Daniel Ortega, has said that there will be no more elections in the country. The 80-year-old authoritarian has been in power continually since 2007. I've been speaking to Felix Maradiaga, who's a former presidential candidate in Nicaragua and an opposition leader, now lives in the United States. Was he surprised by the move?
14: It was a surprise indeed, in the sense that Ortega has controlled elections for at least a couple of decades. He didn't need, in strict terms, to actually do this, because he has been able to erase independent political parties. But the fact that he has decided to go into this extreme measure clearly indicates that he doesn't feel safe in terms of controlling state institutions, and particularly the fact that the opposition continues to be vibrant despite exile, persecution, and political prisoners.
0: Doesn't this move, though, just formalize what is effectively the position anyway, that nobody other than Daniel Ortega stood a chance of winning any election?
14: That is correct. And the question is, why is he doing this? We believe that apparently he's not well in terms of health. He's about 80 years old, and he has been working in trying to pass the control of the Sandinista party machine to his wife and his son, Laureano Ortega. However, both Rosario Murillo and Laureano Ortega, they do not have the recognition or legitimacy within the Sandinista party that Ortega has. So this measure is also a way to protect his wife and son in his plans of a new political dynasty.
0: And so the plan is then that his wife and son would take over from him while he's alive or after he dies?
14: He has already created a new constitution, which, by the way, has not complied with the fundamental requirements to be officially considered a constitution. But he reformed the articles that correspond to the presidency in order to create something that is called the co-presidency. That means that his wife, Rosario Murillo, is not an elected official, but has been appointed co-president alongside Ortega. Very, very strange figure, never seen before in Latin America.
0: The United States has strongly condemned Daniel Ortega's move to say there will be no more elections. Do you see the United States getting involved in any way?
14: We do not foresee the United States replicating an operation similar to what we saw on January 3rd against Nicolas Maduro. However, in the case of Nicaragua, the Nicaraguan economy is it's dependent on the U.S. market. The United States continues to have a free trade agreement with Nicaragua. So some of the highly probable actions that the Trump administration might take could be erasing that free trade agreement. In addition to that, the Organization of American States has declared that the elections in 2021 were not legal, and therefore there is a plan of the illegitimacy declaring the elections not legal in Nicaragua.
0: You're in Washington, D.C. Have you spoken to anybody in the administration about the course of action you would like them to take?
14: Yes, we have, as part of the broad opposition movement, pressured for the return of us back to Nicaragua and also the recognition of us as Nicaraguan nationals. Ortega took a very extreme measure by stripping us of our nationality. About 450 Nicaraguans, members of the opposition, members of the clergy, intellectuals, have all been stripped of our nationality. We have been pushing very hard into a peaceful negotiation and transition based fundamentally in the constitutional right to be back in Nicaragua. I must admit that the administration seems to be at this point focused mostly on other geopolitical challenges, but we believe that at some point Ortega should feel more pressure.
0: That was Felix Maradiaga there, a former presidential candidate in Nicaragua and opposition leader now living in the United States. You're with Newsday on the BBC World Service.
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0: Hello, you're with Newsday on the BBC World Service, live from Nairobi with Anne Soy, and from London with me, Rob Young.
1: The head of the world's nuclear watchdog, Rafael Grossi, tells us that he hopes to get inspectors into Iran soon to examine the country's highly enriched uranium.
16: I think we should be there already. All activities related to the monitoring and verification would be carried out under the supervision of the IAEA.
0: Ukraine's president has fired his military commander-in-chief after days of mass protests in Kyiv over the sacking of a popular young defense minister. We'll go live to Ukraine.
1: And Chelsea have completed the signing of England midfielder Morgan Rogers for a British record transfer fee of over $150 million. That's after the latest world news.
6: BBC News with Moira Alderson. President Zelensky has dismissed Ukraine's top general in one of the biggest shake-ups of the military leadership since the start of Russia's full-scale invasion. The armed forces commander, Oleksandr Syrsky, had clashed with the popular defense minister, Mikhailo Fedorov, whose own removal from office triggered mass protests. Our diplomatic correspondent, Paul Adams, is in Kyiv.
17: Making the announcement, the president thanked General Syrsky and said a significant path had been travelled. His replacement is the much younger Mikhailo Drapaty, a man with a distinguished record of his own and, crucially, a friend of the ousted defence minister Mikhailo Fedorov. Mr. Fedorov called his appointment a breath of fresh air and a renewed source of hope. That will go some way towards reassuring thousands of protesting Ukrainians that their voices have been heard. But they will also want to know that Mr. Fedorov, seen as the driving force behind much of the military's recent innovation, will continue to play a central role.
6: After an 11th consecutive night of U.S. strikes on Iran, the Secretary of State Marco Rubio has said Washington is still waiting to engage in diplomacy with Tehran. He told a meeting of Southeast Asian foreign ministers Iran was not serious about talks. Mr. Rubio again insisted that allowing Iran to control the Strait of Hormuz would set a dangerous precedent.
18: What is at stake here is not simply the issue of what's happening in the Straits of Hormuz. It's a very fundamental principle about freedom of navigation. And if that is threatened, then I think the global economy is threatened and the rules which have underpinned 150 years of international trade and commerce are also threatened. And that cannot be allowed to happen.
6: In the latest attacks, the American military said it had hit Iranian maritime infrastructure and logistics centers. U.S. media reports say the Trump administration has reached a broad nuclear agreement with Saudi Arabia, with an announcement expected soon. The deal could lead to the Saudis enriching their own fuel for nuclear reactors. An accord would soothe relations strained by the Iran war and bring big profits to American companies. OpenAI says its advanced artificial intelligence models independently hacked another tech company to steal information they needed to pass an internal evaluation. The AI agents managed to break out of a restricted testing environment to carry out the cyber attack. James Reid reports.
19: OpenAI says the incident happened during an internal test of the cyber capabilities of its latest artificial intelligence models. The AIs exploited vulnerabilities to escape isolation. They then hacked another company, Hugging Face, to obtain the test solutions from its database. OpenAI said it was now implementing strict controls and working with Hugging Face to investigate and patch vulnerabilities. The incident will fuel global anxieties about the cyber attack capabilities of frontier AI models.
6: BBC News. A court hearing is set to take place in Nigeria at the site of the largest ever methamphetamine seizure. 10 suspects, including 3 Mexican nationals, are accused of running a multi-million-dollar operation in a forest laboratory. They've pleaded not guilty. Over the last 3 years, 14 clandestine meth labs have been uncovered in Nigeria, South Africa, Kenya and Mozambique. The house in Austria where Adolf Hitler was born will be officially opened as a police station today. The property in the town of Braunau was seized by the Austrian government 10 years ago to stop it attracting neo-Nazis. Here's Joanna Keane.
20: Braunau is an attractive town in northern Austria on the border with Germany, but it's also the place where Hitler was born in 1889. The future Nazi leader only lived for a short time in the upstairs rooms of the pale yellow three-storey building, but there's long been disagreement over its fate. For decades, the government rented it from the owner in an attempt to stop far-right tourism. It was once used as a centre for people with disabilities, but when the landlady refused renovations and government offers to buy it, the building was seized by the state.
6: The Australian actress and director Rebel Wilson has been cleared of accusations that she defamed a young actress.
2: Charlotte McInnes, who starred in Wilson's film The Deb, sued the Pitch Perfect and Bridesmaids star for allegedly harming her reputation in social media posts 2 years ago. In those, Wilson accused McInnes of retracting a complaint of sexual harassment against a film producer to further her career, which McInnes denied. Researchers studying chimpanzees and bonobos in African sanctuaries have found they use touch to build trust before the most competitive moment of their day, feeding time. As they waited for food, the apes touched, embraced and sometimes kissed. Those with the most reassuring physical interactions were more likely to feed peacefully. BBC News.
0: Thanks very much for that bulletin. Hello, you're with Newsday from the BBC World Service, live from Nairobi with Anne Soy, and from London with me, Rob Young. This half hour, we'll bring you an interview with the head of the Global Nuclear Watchdog and his thoughts on Iran's nuclear programme.
1: We also go to Ukraine as Zelensky sacks Ukraine's top commander after days of protests. So, what does it show when it comes to frictions within government? As ever, we'd love to hear your thoughts on this or any other stories you hear on the programme. Our text and WhatsApp number is +44 77 86 20 50 85.
0: As you may have heard in the news bulletin, the US Secretary of State, Marco Rubio, has said that Washington is still willing to engage in diplomacy with Tehran, that is, despite an 11th consecutive night of American strikes on Iran. Well, the main reason for the US and Israeli war on Iran was the accusation that Iran is trying to develop nuclear weapons. And a man who plays a key role in that row is Rafael Grossi, the head of the International Atomic Energy Agency. Mr. Grossi is also in the running to be the next head of the United Nations. When I spoke to him and asked him about his ambitions to be the world's top diplomat, I first spoke about his main concerns when it comes to Iran's atomic ambitions.
21: A few of the fundamental concerning factors remain. And by this, I refer first and foremost to 440 kilograms, some 900 pounds of highly enriched uranium, which is still, of course, in Iran. We're talking about sizable infrastructure, which, albeit attacked severely, I should say, by the United States and damaged considerably during those attacks, still there.
0: And I want to come back to the issue of that highly enriched uranium, if I can, in a moment. In recent days, the Iranian authorities have accused the Americans of bombing a partially constructed nuclear power plant at Darkovid in the southwest of Iran. What do you know about that? What was a nuclear power plant hit?
21: Not yet. Not yet. It has been announced by, and we are aware of Darkovin for a long time. It is not a nuclear power plant at the moment, at least. So this is why I said a few days ago, when the first news of a possible attack were issued by Iran, we were, I think, very clear to say from the beginning, well, there's no nuclear material here. There is no nuclear reactor per se. There is, of course, an intention to have a nuclear reactor at some point and some initial construction work there.
0: When do you think you'll be able to get inspectors into Iran?
21: I don't know. I think we should be there already. It should be soon. The MOU, if you remember, said that within this time frame of 60 days to have a definitive agreement, that all activities related to the monitoring and verification in Iran would be carried out under the supervision, and I'm quoting, the supervision of the IAEA, as it should, because let's not forget that Iran continues to be a contracting party to the Nuclear Non-Proliferation Treaty, the NPT, and because of this, they have a safeguards agreement with us, according to which all activities in Iran should be declared and inspected by us.
0: The foreign ministry in Tehran has said that they aren't going to change the way they cooperate with you unless you stop making what they call political statements.
21: Well, again, of course, I will not enter into an argument with a foreign minister or the foreign ministry, because sometimes those statements are mostly attributed or from the spokesperson, not from Minister Araghchi himself. I don't know this one you are referring to. But first of all, that is an opinion. They are entitled to have an opinion. Everything I say in my capacity and within my authorities as Director General of the IEA. So I, you know, they have their opinion, but they also have responsibilities and obligations, and they have to comply with them.
0: You mentioned before the 440 kilograms of highly enriched uranium, which Iran is thought to have. Do you agree with the Americans that it is dust trapped underground?
21: First of all, that is in gas form. It doesn't matter too much. I think it is a way of expressing. I think it was a colorful expression by the president. The material is important. This is highly enriched uranium at very close to weapon level. Grade. So for us as IEA, it is very, very important to go back and to check it.
0: Do you think the world is a more dangerous place from a nuclear perspective today than it was just a couple of years ago?
21: I think so, because it is obvious that, first of all, we have this war, which has been triggered by concerns, and I'm not saying whether these are justified or not. I'm trying to be objective here, by concerns about a nuclear program. We have another war, which is very, very important in Europe, between the Russian Federation, a nuclear weapon state, and Ukraine, a non-nuclear weapon state, where there is a nuclear dimension to it, which is very, very important, on and around the Zaporizhia nuclear power plant, where my inspectors are stationed. But there have been, during this long conflict, more than 5 years now, moments where issues related to possible use of nuclear weapons or the existence of radiological weapons were mentioned. To that, you have to add the ongoing debate, perhaps this growing impression that due to geopolitical divides, countries are having second thoughts about non-proliferation or their heretofore non-proliferation obligations, in the sense that many countries were relying or are still relying on nuclear umbrellas, which they might feel are not so protective as they used to be in the past. So undoubtedly, to your question, and without wishing to exaggerate things, there is a perception that the nuclear factor is back on the table and it is growing in its relevance in terms of decision-making, in terms of what nations do.
0: Now, you would like to be Secretary General of the United Nations when the current Secretary General's term ends at the end of this year. If you were in that job, how would you try to bring about an end to the conflict between Iran and the United States?
21: Diplomacy. That's the only way. And I say that not on the basis of any wishful thinking. I say that on the basis of my own experience here. I believe that conflicts of this nature can only find a durable, sustainable solution when you have agreements that provide a degree of stability. And what we are lacking here, and we are seeing it, is that reaching the point where you have a stable situation in international relations is something that you can achieve only in two ways: the violent way through wars, or the diplomatic way, peace, negotiations. You know, as Churchill said, jaw, rather than war.
0: Well, you would need to persuade Donald Trump, of course, with your diplomacy to bring the war with Iran to a conclusion. Do you agree with him, in a sense, then, when he told the General Assembly last year that the United Nations is not even coming close to living up to its potential?
21: I think he's not the only one who thinks that. And I think it's interesting that you mention him, because people say the US do not believe in the UN. I don't think that is true. What they are saying, and some others, many others, is that the UN is not living up to the potential, to the expectations we have on it. If I believed that the UN is hopeless, I would not be a candidate to lead it. If I am so, it's because I believe that something can be done.
0: And so what is the one big change then that you would like to bring in if you were to become Secretary General?
21: There are so many things. But if you ask one thing, is that, is restore the UN ability to be adding value, to be an accepted interlocutor for the pursuit of peace, which is not.
0: Rafael Grossi there, head of the International Atomic Energy Agency. One of our listeners, Akayu in Uganda, says, Rafael Grossi concurs with Donald Trump that the UN's not been as effective as it should be, but this opinion's misleading, he says, because the UN gets its mandate, power and finances from its members. But Akayu says, if a member as powerful as America withdraws its support, this obviously affects the effectiveness of the organisation. Another listener here, Alessia Nkono, says, bombing Iran will not solve the problem. Dialogue is the only way. Thank you very much indeed for your messages.
1: To Ukraine now, where President Volodymyr Zelensky has caved into days of mass protests by not only offering to reinstate to his government the popular defense minister he sacked, but also by firing the less popular commander-in-chief of the armed forces. The new army chief is General Mykhailo Drapaty, a man widely seen as popular and innovative. Let's speak to Alexander Akhara, a former advisor of the Minister of Defense and now at the Center for Strategic Studies in Kyiv. First of all, we have heard President Zelensky saying that he has offered a position to the former defense minister, a position back into government. It hasn't been revealed yet. Your reaction to that?
3: Good morning. Well, I heard that he rejected such a proposal because you need to be within the system to influence it, to reshape it, rather to be an advisor or to have a made-up position like a technological czar that would guide the development of technologies in defense sector. So I believe it's not an equal exchange. And in the beginning, the protest was triggered by unjust decision of the president to replace highly effective minister who has the vision how to fight the war. And he installed some elements of the democratic and civilian control over the military. So I don't think that it's the equal thing to have further off around Zelensky on the position of a counselor or advisor or whatever. Certainly we would love to see further off back in the ministry, and particularly with the in this tandem with Mr. Drapaty, who is really highly respected by military and civilians for his human-centric and new approaches to the war. He was he actually stepped down from his previous position because there was an incident and the Ukrainian military died because of the Russian attack. So he took responsibility, political responsibility for his actions. It says a lot about him. And certainly we would love to see such a human-centric chief of the military and the technology and wit-driven minister of defense.
1: And Mr. Fedorov, the former defense minister, has welcomed his appointment and has said that he's the voice of change that could not be ignored. What kind of change is he expected to bring to the military?
3: Well, first of all, we are fighting the existential war, the total war with Russia, because the Russians are killing Ukrainian, not just like military, but civilians in the full depths of Ukraine. So we cannot fight such a force with a similar approach. So we need a symmetric approach. 140 million of Russians, and we have we see signs that the Russians are mobilizing, and possibly there will be general mobilization of these so-called parliamentary elections in Russia. So we need to fight it with technology and with AI, with automated drones and things like that. Secondly, there are issues to face. We certainly have some troubles with mobilization here in Ukraine. But as Minister Fedorov said, that the problem is not the new kind of scheme of drafting people or attracting Ukrainians or foreigners to Ukraine's defense forces, but to change the way how those forces are being applied on the battlefield, to show that the military, top brass, are taking care of their military and they are not wasting lives of those militaries. So the changes on the battlefield, we will see the changes on the battlefield and approaches. We will see promotion of those young, talented militaries who are effective. And actually, one of the things that Fedorov did, he introduced a lot of IT staff into the Ministry of Defense. And we have this electronic balls, who are, it's a system that assesses the effectiveness and efficiency of units. And certainly, if you're efficient, you can get more resources. If you are not, there will be a revision of what goes wrong and possible changes to that. And I believe that Drapate will bring such a change into the command and control of the forces, and he will bring more technology on the battlefield.
1: And briefly, where does this leave President Zelensky? He's changing his decisions because of public protest.

0: There are some positive things, which is good about Zelensky, that he listens to people. I hope that he will reinstate Fedorov, but it's highly unlikely. But anyway, he listened to people and he made some changes. We have a new Secretary of National Security Defense Council, which is the right guy. At the moment, the defense ministry is temporarily run by the former deputy security minister, who is responsible for long-range strikes deep into Russia. So the system is governed. It's good that President listens to the people. It's good that President met with many military and possibly we'll see some new appointments and changes to the military structures. I mean, general staff and the other structures that govern the defense forces.
1: Many thanks, Alexander Kara, former advisor to the Minister of Defense and now center at the Center of Strategic Studies in Kiev.
2: And Kaka, listening in Zambia, says, let's hope what is happening in Ukraine does not affect them negatively in their war against Russia. But another listener in Sierra Leone says things are gradually falling apart in Ukraine. The president must be mindful of his excesses. Isaac is here. He's got your sport.
3: Yes, England midfielder Morgan Rogers has become the most expensive British footballer in history. Chelsea have unveiled the 23-year-old after agreeing a deal with Aston Villa worth $157 million. Saudi club Al Hilal have agreed a deal worth $91 million to sign winger Crescencio Somerville from West Ham. The club had been looking to sell players to raise funds following their relegation from the Premier League. And in Tour de France cycling, Remco Evenepoel cut Tadej Pogacar's lead at the top of the general classification by 28 seconds. He had a brilliant time trial at stage 16 of the Grand Tour. The Belgium Olympic champion completed the 26.1-kilometre course, which goes along the shores of Lake Geneva, in 32 minutes, 19 seconds to record his second stage win in a row. Pogacar, though, is still in control. He leads by 4 minutes and 32 seconds.
2: Isaac, thank you. More thought with Isaac in about 20 minutes or so. Let's head to Mumbai now to speak to Archana Shukla, who's on the business desk today, because Donald Trump is threatening to impose new tariffs on what are called generic medicines. These are perfectly legal copies of branded drugs, and it's going to be quite a whopper of a tariff, isn't it?
4: Absolutely. He's saying for the next 2 years, there will not be any tariff on these generic medicines, but post that 100%, and then the year after, it would be 200%. And these are, you know, really affordable versions of medicines we are talking about. And if such high tariffs are being put, companies are eventually going to pass on, and that will, definitely affect the US consumers.
2: And so this is going to mean potentially a big increase then in prices for American consumers if this goes ahead, but also could have an impact on the generic producers where you are in India.
4: Absolutely. You know, Rob, just a few hundred meters from where I'm sitting, there are headquarters of all the big generic companies that supply to the US market. And whether you talk of oral contraceptives, hypertension drugs, or birth control pills, most of those prescriptions which are doled out for generics are from Indian companies. So there will definitely be an impact. And for Indian manufacturers, almost more than a third of their exports actually goes to the US market, and nearly half of their profits come from US. So, it's the generic industry is something where operators operate on a very thin margin structure. So essentially, many companies are vying for the same set of consumers. They want to sell the same set of drugs. So the margins are very less and it's very competitive. So there is very little wriggle room for these companies when the costs go up. And we are talking about 100%, 200%. While, Donald Trump is saying that this is to bring manufacturing back to the United States, he's saying companies who promise that they will manufacture in the U.S. Will be exempted. But then setting up manufacturing in the U.S. itself is a major challenge, because costs of manufacturing in the U.S. are 3 to 4 times higher than in a place like India. Reason why U.S. imports from countries like India, right? And that will be a challenge. And most of the drug companies that I've been speaking with say that this seems impractical. And one thing that we must keep in mind, it is still a social media post at the moment, and there is 2-year window, so there is time to possibly reconcile and renegotiate.
2: All right. Archana Shukla in Mumbai. Thank you.
1: Now, 4 policemen in Nigeria are regretting their decision to pull over a driver for no reason and demand a bribe from him.

0: The reason being, the man they pulled over is the head of the anti-corruption agency. Well, lots of you have been getting in touch with us over the story which we've been talking about this morning because it seems to be a problem, not just in Nigeria. Here's our Lagos reporter, Makochi Okafor.
1: So on this particular day in Abuja, that's Nigeria's capital, the head of one of Nigeria's anti-corruption agencies, that's ICPC, alleged that he was stopped. They demanded for his papers. He gave them the papers and they said, no, that's not enough. They want money or else they will take him to their police station, which might mean he could get put behind bars at least. And this doesn't mean he had committed any crime. He was just the unlucky person that they met. So they had to force him to go to a cash machine and took money forcefully from him. And the four policemen have now been arrested. Some things like this is sort of what caused the huge 2020 protest in Nigeria, where young people flooded across the streets of the entire country, demanding for more to be done to not just close down the rogue SARS police unit, but also see that things like bribery or corruption and indiscriminate police brutality stops in Nigeria.
0: Makochi Okafor there, and you have been getting in touch with your messages. James in Kenya says that members of the public would be made aware that not to engage with any officers not wearing a body cam. He says that the solution to dealing with police corruption is to provide them with body cameras and record every interaction with members of the public. And Rob, I can tell you that this has been tried in some places that I know of, but those cameras did not work for very long.
2: Right, I see. And Edikasi in Uganda has also been in touch to say it's normal for roadblocks. They even cause accidents, but the roadblocks are not for safety, but to collect bribes, particularly on the Northern Corridor. And William, listening in Liberia, says every day you can see the police taking money from drivers. It is very common in Liberia. Loads more messages on this story as well. Clearly one you're exercised by. Thanks very much for sending them to us here on Newsday.
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2: Hello, you're with Newsday from the BBC World Service with Anne Soy in Nairobi and Rob Young in London.
0: OpenAI says its advanced artificial intelligence models independently hacked another tech company. So, have humans lost control of AI?
2: United Nations says children in Haiti are being jailed for years without even appearing before a judge.
0: And why Nollywood and Bollywood have joined forces. First, this news.
5: BBC News with Moira Alderson. President Zelensky has dismissed Ukraine's top general in one of the biggest shake-ups of the military leadership since the start of Russia's full-scale invasion. The armed forces commander, Oleksandr Syrsky, has been replaced by a younger general, Mykhailo Drapaty. After an 11th consecutive night of US strikes on Iran, the Secretary of State, Marco Rubio, has said Washington is still willing to engage in diplomacy with Tehran. But Mr. Rubio insisted that allowing Iran to control the Strait of Hormuz would set a dangerous international precedent. US media reports say the Trump administration has reached a broad nuclear agreement with Saudi Arabia, with an announcement expected soon. The deal could lead to the Saudis enriching their own fuel for nuclear reactors. OpenAI has disclosed that its advanced artificial intelligence models autonomously hacked another tech company. It then stole information needed to pass an internal evaluation. OpenAI called it an unprecedented security incident. A US judge in Florida has ruled that Donald Trump must hand over financial records as part of his $10 billion defamation lawsuit against the BBC. The order came during the first hearing of the case regarding the president's lawsuit over a Panorama program that edited together different sections of his January the 6th speech. A court hearing is set to take place in Nigeria at the site of the country's largest ever methamphetamine seizure. 10 suspects are accused of running a multi-million dollar operation. Researchers studying chimpanzees and bonobos in African sanctuaries have found they use touch to build trust before the most competitive moment of the day, feeding time. They embraced and even kissed. And the Austrian house where Adolf Hitler was born in 1889 will be officially inaugurated as a police station later today. That's the latest BBC News.
2: Thank you very much indeed for that summary there. Hello, you're with Newsday from the BBC World Service, live from Nairobi with Anne Soy, and from London with me, Rob Young. This half hour we will look at what is being described as an unprecedented cyber incident and ask if artificial intelligence is now beyond the control of humans. And a Democratic member of the US House of Representatives has called the incident alarming. We'll get you more on that story shortly.
0: We'll also talk about a successful collaboration between Indian and Nigerian film industries and their three-minute drama shown on mobile phones. You have comments on that or indeed on anything you hear on the program, please send them our way. Our text number is +44 77 86 20 50 85.
2: We are going to talk about artificial intelligence now, a technology that is, to its proponents, something that will transform our economies for the better, maybe creating millions of jobs, the titles of which we haven't even begun to consider. To its critics, though, including some of the founders of AI, it could destroy millions of jobs and poses a threat to humanity. And we are seeing the technology's potential and its peril revealed in what is being called an unprecedented cyber breach. The maker of ChatGPT, OpenAI, has revealed that some of its artificial intelligence models went rogue, breaking out of a contained environment, reaching the internet, and breaking in to another AI firm. Also, the model could answer a question they've been set. So how worrying is it that an AI can escape a prison, effectively go rogue and be beyond the control of its human handlers? I've been speaking to Alex Stamos, a cybersecurity professor at Stanford University in California, also director of the Stanford Internet Observatory, which looks at internet safety.
6: So what we found out today was that OpenAI was evaluating one of their new unreleased models. So we don't know the name of it yet, but this is a model that they were testing internally. They were running it through a standard security test, and they told the model, go do this standard test. The model figured out that the answers for this test were stored at Hugging Face, which is a famous, very important French company.
2: It's a separate company to OpenAI.
6: A totally separate company, that's right. Instead of just doing the test, what the model decided was it was going to cheat and go find the answers. And so it did a couple of things. First, it needed to break out. So the normal thing here is that you would not allow a model like this to have internet access. So OpenAI was running this in an infrastructure that was physically connected to the internet, but they had a number of protections in place to not let this model talk to the internet. The model figured out how to get to the internet. It hacked its way out by finding a number of vulnerabilities and chaining them together so it could get out to the internet. So it hacked its way out of OpenAI's jail that they had put it in. And then now that it had its ability to get out to the internet, it scanned Hugging Face's systems, and it found a brand new vulnerability that nobody knew about and used it to break into Hugging Face's network with the goal of getting the answers to the test so that it could follow the instructions it was given, which was do well on this test.
2: And so are you wowed by the technology's capabilities or horrified at the lack of human control of it?
6: Well, a little bit of both. So this is what we call an alignment problem. Effectively, you know, it did what it was asked, right? Which was do well on this test. The thing was it went well beyond what the human beings wanted to do, which was, you know, here's a piece of paper. Do well on this piece of paper. Don't go beat up the person who has the answers to try to get the answers. You know, if you told a student, take this test, they know, you know, what the rules are supposed to be, that they're not supposed to go cheat, right? And that is what we call the alignment problem in the AI. This is just demonstrates, one, that its capability to both break its way out of the network and then break into the Hugging Face demonstrates how powerful it is. Now, we don't know whether this, you know, OpenAI intentionally says that they had removed all of the cyber protections from this model. It's possible this model was intentionally built to be good at bypassing cyber protections. It might be one of their models that is built to be good at hacking and that they provide only to trusted customers. That is not worrying as itself as much as that they lost control of it and were also not able to detect this in real time. Basically, what OpenAI said is that they're going to have to go much further in protections. I'm guessing that they will have to physically disconnect these kinds of models from the internet so that they can't physically get out, which is pretty extreme level protection.
2: So you're saying it's too powerful to be let loose then, this model, potentially?
6: That's not what I'm saying. I'm just saying that this capability is pretty extreme. And OpenAI is not obviously the only organization that has the ability to build models now.
2: Well, no, because we had Anthropic recently warn that the speed of developments in large language models mean that they could soon potentially outpace our ability to understand them and therefore would be beyond our control. How close are we to that? And should something be done to ensure we just don't get to that situation?
6: Models don't want anything on their own, right? So in this case, you know, we don't have control of it once we ask it to do something. But the model itself has no desires, right? It has no wants. It is not conscious itself. It was doing what its human controllers wanted. It's just kind of went nuts and took it to the logical extreme. And so I think that the lesson here is that if you build these models with all of these incredible capabilities, one, you have to be spectacularly careful in the controls you put around them. And then you have to be really careful of whose hands you put those capabilities in. Because once you ask it to do something like that, it might go to spectacular extremes.
2: Because isn't the danger, to use your phrase, it goes nuts and fiddles around with the water treatment works or turns off a power station or something.
6: Right, because you ask it to do something that you think is benign, and it says, yes, sir, I will do absolutely everything possible, give you what you want. And if you asked it to, you know, in this case, just do well on a test, it goes and does everything possible to do well, and that includes breaking into another set of computers. Now, again, in this case, OpenAI intentionally turned off the safety precautions, right? That was part of the evaluation. And so it is not appropriate to say that, you know, this model would be unsafe in actual production, but it also demonstrates why those safety precautions absolutely have to be in place when these models are actually deployed and why we have to have these kinds of evaluations so that you know what kind of protections have to be in place, because the base models themselves are spectacularly powerful.
2: Alex Stamos there, cybersecurity professor at Stanford University in California.
0: To Haiti now, where armed gangs control large swathes of territory and violence has spread well beyond the capital, Port-au-Prince, weakening the state's ability to govern and deliver basic services. Presidential elections have not been held for a decade and humanitarian needs have reached unprecedented levels, with millions struggling to meet their daily needs. The United Nations Security Council has been told that children in Haiti are being jailed for years without appearing before a judge. And that report came from the UN Secretary General's Special Representative for Children and Armed Conflict, Vanessa Fraser. I spoke to her a short while ago in New York.
7: When I was in Haiti, I went to visit this detention facility called Sermicol. It is in Port-au-Prince. And this center was actually set up for less than 100 children who are supposed to be detained there. They are in conflict with the law. However, on the day that I visited, there were 575 total detainees there, of which only 87 were children. The remaining detainees were adults. When I started speaking to the children, some of which have now become adults. You know, I heard a lot of harrowing stories from them. There were boys who have been detained for even up to 8 years without even having seen a judge yet. I mean, I spoke to boys who were arrested at 14, are now 22, and don't even know what they are being charged with.
0: You say that they were in conflict with the law. Some do not even know why they are being held. Are there any records whatsoever to record why they were taken in for in the first place? And this is a country where gangs control different parts of the country. Is that a factor?
7: With Haiti, the United Nations has what's called a handover protocol, so that children who have been associated with armed groups are supposed to be separated from these armed groups and handed over to the United Nations and to child protection officers, to civilian child protection officers, in order to help in their reintegration into society. In this center, I said there are children in conflict with the law because they would have had some kind of conflict with the law, which should not result from the association of being with an armed group. So it could be, for example, that they might have robbed from a market or something. But the problem that these are facing is that their records or their files have either been destroyed or lost, because there also recently was a fire in another detention center where some of the files were being held. There was a fire also in one of the courts. So their records are lost. But I did stress with the government that the loss or destruction of their files should not mean that they are thrown into detention and forgotten about.
0: So what sort of protections are available? What are you calling for to protect these children?
7: I advocated very strongly with the Haitian government that, of course, the files of these children need to be recompiled and they need to face a judge. I was told when I was there that there are only two judges in Port-au-Prince that could deal with the juvenile justice system. The government needs to set up a system, needs to be put in place. United Nations, we have offered to assist the Haitian government, maybe even to bring in judges from other parts of and prosecutors from other parts of the island, set up an ad hoc tribunal, at least deal with the child cases. We have spoken with the Ministry of Justice how important it is to work with us, to work with the United Nations on the ground, for us to find a remedy to the system, and we have offered them possible solutions. I said bringing in judges, setting up ad hoc tribunals, having these children at least face charges. It cannot be that they have been in detention. Like, some of these children have had their childhood lost. They cannot just be placed in detention and forgotten about.
0: That was the UN Secretary General's Special Representative for Children and Armed Conflict, Vanessa Fraser, speaking to me a little while ago. It's coming up to 9:45. Time now for some sports news with Isaac Fennin.
8: So the World Cup, as we know, has finished. The Canadian men's team had the best World Cup ever, ending the tournament in the last 16. But they haven't gotten as high as the women's team. Attention will turn to the Women's World Cup in Brazil next summer. The Canadian women's team have enjoyed plenty of success on the international stage. They've won a couple of Olympic bronze medals, but their football pinnacle was the gold medal they won at Tokyo 2020, and it sparked a desire to build on the game and the growth in the country. And so came the Canadian Northern Super League, which is the first women's professional football league in Canada. They started around about 18 months ago, and it's a sign of the growth of the women's game. I spoke to Christina Litz, who is the president of the Northern Super League, and I asked her how she was planning on keeping up with the likes of the Women's Super League in England.
9: Well, first of all, I would say that the women's game is still relatively new in terms of professionalization. We don't have the decades of legacy to catch up with on the men's side in this part of the world. And again, we talked about it. The love of football in this part of the world was arguably developed both in the US and Canada through the women's game. But I think you can see with all of these clubs that are attracting top talent, a similar pattern, which again is the focus on the athlete, is the focus on the experience, the infrastructure, the systems that really show the player that they will be taken care of and that they will be able to play in an environment that treats them well. We've been building that from the get-go of this league. This is a player-founded league. And so from the very get-go in our standard player agreement, we've included rights and benefits, whether it be maternity leaves or average pay or health benefits, psychological supports, medical standards that were bargained for within the collective agreement in the U.S. and fought for other places around the world. Look, there's always going to be a club that is at the top of the table and higher than you, no matter what league you're playing. I think the other thing that we have in our league is a commitment to competitive balance. We've shown that in this league that anybody can win. And what that means is that a player is going to play in front of fans that believe their team can win. This, along with our focus on infrastructure and our support of our Canadian government to help us build this, especially in light of what's just happened in this country, I think will have us competing on a level across the world with the best of the best.
8: How do you use this momentum that I've felt personally being in Canada and being in Vancouver and the number of Canadians who were at pains to come to a BBC journalist and say to them, because they knew we go out to the world and say that Canada is a football country. How do you build off of that joy and that happiness that the men's team have given to so many Canadians to grow your league?
9: Well, I think, Isaac, it's naturally happening. I mean, we're seeing great attendance at our matches. We're certainly using this moment to, speak not only to our country, but the world through our broadcast partners, through different events that we're doing. There's been some incredible signings and momentum happening in our own league in the last couple of weeks. But really for us right now, there's a couple of things that we want to do in terms of that momentum. First of all, is working with our partners at Canada Soccer and our federations and the government to build out infrastructure. Again, we've shown what impact this game can have. It's the most accessible game in the world, and we have the highest participation of sport in this country is not ice hockey, it's soccer. And so we now have a whole new generation that have just been inspired, both boys and girls, with what they've just seen and how the country rallies and supports them. It's the role of all of us in this ecosystem to keep encouraging that, and having games played in your backyard through your pro team is really one day to do it. But secondly, for us on the women's side, all eyes are on the women's game going into Women's World Cup next year. Our league is going to have a lot of players in that tournament, not only with the Canadian national team, but for example, we just sent three of our players to Morocco for the tournament there, from Esterhaq Rouanquo, Evelyn Badu, and others. And how cool is it to be able to watch their journey play in our league and then go into that Women's World Cup potentially next year? People love the stories of football, and I think that is a unique thing for the women's game over here in North America. We're really going to be able to watch those journeys now until World Cup and then the Olympics after that.
8: That was Christina Litz, the president of the Northern Super League. Really interesting getting her insights.
0: Now, here's a clip from a new drama series.
10: भैया ये गालन ठीक करो और तुम ये बैनर सीधा करो.
11: Guys, what's wrong with you guys? Bhai is coming home, not some prince on the battlefield.
12: My Arjun is no less than a prince. Right, Riya? Future, Mrs. Mehra. Bahu. Arjun never returns empty-handed from abroad, you know? I'm very sure he's...
0: And Nigeria's Nollywood, starring Nigerian-American actor Osas Igodaro and Indian actor and model Rajneesh Duggal. It's a story about love, family and secrets.
2: It's also a drama of our time and made for mobile phones. Each episode is between 2 and 3 minutes long and made to be streamed, downloaded and watched vertically on the small screens that many of us are addicted to. Well, joining us now is executive producer Hamisha Dariani Ahuja, and here in the Newsday studio, actor Osas Igodaro. Welcome to you both. Hamisha, why make a drama solely for mobile phones and only a couple of minutes long?
13: No, it's actually, hi, thank you for having me here. Actually, it's the way forward. Mobile phones are pretty much what everybody has in their pockets nowadays. And it's only 2 minutes long per episode, but we have 50 of them. So we still have you hooked. We still want to get you excited, but we want you to watch the next one and the next one and the next one after that.
2: Now, we heard a bit of the plot there, Osis, where the import is the sun's unexpected bride. Why do you think this works cross-culturally for both the Nigerian market and the Indian market?
14: I think, well, thanks first for having me and Tamisha. I think we're able to connect because we're human beings, and culturally everyone goes through something, one another, in terms of, oh, do they like my spouse or do they like my significant other? It's a human story, but the fact that we're able to cross culture and showcase that, you know, we go through obstacles here and there, I think that's something that everyone can connect with. Yeah.
0: And Hamisha, as executive producer, I wonder what it took to make this series watchable on mobile phones.
13: So I've actually been bringing the two cultures together for quite a while. Actually, Asas was there when we did Namaste Wahala 5 years ago on a feature film. And I've noticed every time we bring the two cultures together, magic happens. And so now microdramas and vertical cinema has become a huge deal all over the world. It started in China. It's moved to India. The States is taking off with it. I believe Nigeria is the next big audience, because we have a very high population, as well as the fact that not everybody has a TV at home, but everybody has a phone. And so when you're watching shows designed for the phone in a vertical setting, it's a lot easier to consume. You could be consuming it on your commute, you can be consuming it in your room. I mean, many families can be living in one house and be able to watch it. We also shoot it that way. We shoot it with that spec. India has actually, I mean, most of the studios I was there in were actually booked out shooting vertical dramas. So we shoot it in that setting and make sure that it fits to your phone, with everything, including the frame.
2: Osis, now you featured in what you might call regular movies, yeah, feature-length films.
14: Yeah.
2: How different is it as an actress making a shorter one? Did you make it all in one go, or did you make them individually? How did it work?
14: It was quite an interesting experience for me. It was my first time shooting a microdrama. It was amazing because, like Hamisha said, even the screens that the director would direct from, it's vertical, and I'm not used to them. I'm used to horizontal frames, and it was amazing, the speed as well. In Nollywood, we shoot fast, but Bollywood is faster. And that was quite an experience for me. I think I'm now more skilled than most of my colleagues in the Nollywood industry, just from the base of trying to film, or not trying, but filming in Bollywood and then filming a microdrama. It was an amazing experience. And
2: it was amazing. I just wonder which one you prefer featuring in, the longer 90-minute movie or the short microdrama?
14: No, it's the story. It starts with the story. And if the story is compelling, then any form will take.
2: Diplomatically answered.
13: Love it.
0: And Hamisha, we're used to the, you know, 90-minute movie. You go to the movies, you pay. And so your income streams are kind of defined in that context. So how do you make money when you send this content to mobile phones?
13: So there are many ways. The traditional way globally is there are a lot of apps out there that are actually completely focusing on this because they've actually seen what an opportunity it is. In fact, there's a study done that there's more viewers watching on their mobile phones than on big TVs. And so, I mean, because it's such a movement, it's happening more and more. So there are many ways to monetize, but a lot of people do their marketing on social media and we grab you. So the reason the episode's so short is it's 2 minutes. So you may be, you know, multitasking and doing something and grabs your attention, you click on it, you watch it, maybe the app will give you a couple of episodes free to get you into the story. So it's our job as content providers to make sure that we keep you engaged. And as Osas mentioned, she was brilliant, by the way, in shooting short form as well as long form. I think once you know how to do it, you just go with it. It's just speed. So we grab you and then we get you onto that app, depending on who you're distributing with, depending who purchased it. And, you know, you watch the whole thing and you start paying after maybe 10 episodes. Again, it's different for every series and every platform, but that's really the way you monetize, is getting them past the first few episodes.
0: And you, Osas there was talking about the level of drama. We have both Nollywood and Bollywood here in Kenya, and very dramatic productions there. How popular is Bollywood in Nigeria?
13: So I think Bollywood, and Nollywood grew up on Bollywood. A lot of my friends know Amitabh Bachchan, Hema Malini, you know, all the actors from India. Another big genre, which is actually how we shot this, is Z-World. You know, the Z-World shows, the typical TV serials, telenovela. So I'd say that Osas was literally in a pseudo house of typical mother-in-law, father-in-law in India with this high drama. You know, there was a show called Kum Kum Bhagya. I'm not sure if you heard of it, but apparently in Ghana, 20% of the population have watched it. That's a really big stat. And when I heard that, I'm like, oh, we need to get into these serials, because, you know, it's not just drama. It's also, it's high intensity. And like I said, we have to keep you engaged every 2 minutes. So literally every single episode, something shocking happens. And then you want to watch more and you want to get to the end. And as Osas mentioned earlier, the story matters still. What we tried to do a little more modern this time is Osas plays the imported Bahu, which is a daughter-in-law. But instead of a typical old-fashioned daughter-in-law, that sort of, she's very empowered. And, you know, the magic and the drama that happens between her and her mother-in-law is I'd let you watch to see.
2: Yeah, don't spoil the end. I wonder, Osas, whether, and given the scripts that you and your agent will be looking at, whether this is kind of the beginning of the end, given our shorter attention spans, of the long movie, the long-form TV series as well.
14: I hope not. I hope that, you know, we're able to take in all forms of content. This is just another adage that is great for, you know, creatives like us to be a part of. And, you know, still the old form of content we can still engage in as well.
2: Well, thank you very much for joining us, Osas Igodaru and Hamisha Dariana Ahuja there, executive producer and star of Imported Bahu.
0: That's it for this edition of Newsday. Thank you very much for your company through the morning. Bye-bye from the team.
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16: Hello, I'm Misha Glenny, and after the news from the BBC World Service, in our time, we explore silicon. The chemical element silicon is at the heart of some of the most useful and beautiful objects on the planet. Created billions of years ago in massive dying stars, silicon is one of the most abundant elements in the Earth's crust, and it's a building block of our universe. It also plays a crucial role in the biology of life on Earth and has become the foundation of modern electronics. We'll be hearing from my guests, Kate Hendry, Andrea Seller and Monica Grady, about the ways we can purify silicon to astonishing levels, if there could be silicon-based life somewhere in space, and what a type of algae can tell us about the last ice age. That's In Our Time, after the latest BBC World News.
5: BBC News with Moira Alderson. The sacked Ukrainian chief of staff has been defending his record as he leaves office. General Oleksandr Syrsky said his forces were again on the offensive, having liberated 700 square kilometres of territory from Russian occupation so far this year. He's the latest casualty from a clash between the military top brass and the young former defence minister Mykhailo Fedorov. Paul Adams is in Kyiv.
17: Essentially, what President Zelensky has done has been to bow to popular pressure after almost a week of mass protests following the dismissal of Minister Fedorov. President Zelensky heaped praise on the outgoing commander-in-chief, Oleksandr Syrsky, but he has removed him and he's replaced him with a much, much younger general, Mykhailo Dropati, who crucially is a friend of the ousted defense minister, Mykhailo Fedorov.
5: Meanwhile, Ukraine has carried out fresh strikes against logistics hubs belonging to Russia's biggest online retailer, Wildberries, this time in Krasnodar and Stavropol. Krasnodar's governor said at least one person had been killed there and 10 injured in the attack. Ukraine claims Wildberries is involved in supplying parts for drone production. After an 11th consecutive night of U.S. strikes on Iran, the Secretary of State Marco Rubio has said Washington is still willing to engage in diplomacy with Tehran. But he again insisted allowing Iran to control the Strait of Hormuz would set a dangerous international precedent. Our Middle East correspondent Yolande Nell reports.
18: U.S. Central Command said that its latest targets included Iranian aircraft hangars and drone storage sites. But President Trump has suggested that U.S. forces could soon target an underground site at Pickax Mountain near one of Iran's main nuclear enrichment facilities. Iranian military leaders responded that such an attack would be considered a major escalation. Iran's interior minister has met Pakistani mediators who are trying to salvage last month's interim peace deal with the U.S. However, Washington claims Iran is not serious about renewed talks.
5: A court hearing set to take place in Nigeria at the site of the country's largest ever methamphetamine seizure. 10 suspects, including 3 Mexican nationals, are accused of running a multi-million dollar operation. Simi Joloisha reports.
19: The hearing will mark the first time criminal proceedings in Nigeria have been held inside a dense forest at the site of a major suspected drug laboratory. Nigeria's anti-drugs agency said the move will allow the court to examine the scale of the operation, in which an estimated $363 million worth of methamphetamine and chemicals used to create the synthetic drug were discovered. The accused have denied the allegations and pleaded not guilty. Investigators say they are increasingly concerned about the expansion of Mexican cartel-linked meth production across Africa.
5: BBC News. OpenAI has disclosed that its advanced artificial intelligence models independently hacked another tech company to steal information they needed to pass an internal evaluation. The AI agents managed to break out of a restricted sandbox testing environment to carry out the cyber attack on Hugging Face. OpenAI said it was now implementing strict controls. The house in Austria, where Adolf Hitler was born, will be officially opened as a police station today. The property in the town of Braunau was seized by the Austrian government 10 years ago to stop it attracting neo-Nazis. Here's Joanna Keane.
20: Braunau is an attractive town in northern Austria, but it's also the place where Hitler was born. The future Nazi leader only lived in the pale yellow building for a short time, but there's long been disagreement over its fate. For decades, the government rented it from the owner in an attempt to stop far-right tourism. When the landlady refused renovations and government offers to buy it, the building was seized by the state. After years of wrangling, the site now houses a police station. A simple stone outside reads, "Never again fascism. Millions of dead serve as a reminder."
5: The Australian actress and director Rebel Wilson has been cleared of accusations that she defamed a young actress. Charlotte McInnes, who starred in Wilson's film The Deb, sued the Pitch Perfect and Bridesmaids star for allegedly harming her reputation in social media posts 2 years ago. In those, Wilson accused McInnes of retracting a complaint of sexual harassment against a film producer to further her career, which McInnes denied. Researchers studying chimpanzees and bonobos in African sanctuaries have found they use touch to build trust before the most competitive moment of their day, feeding time. As they waited for food, the apes touched, embraced, and sometimes kissed. Those with the most reassuring physical interactions were more likely to feed peacefully alongside others. BBC News.
16: Hello, I'm Misha Glennie. Welcome to In Our Time from the BBC World Service, the programme where expert guests explore the people, events, discoveries and ideas that have shaped our world, spanning history, religion, culture, science and philosophy. On this episode, we explore silicon. The chemical element silicon is at the heart of some of the most useful and beautiful objects on the planet. Created billions of years ago in dying stars, it's one of the most abundant elements in the Earth's crust and a building block of the universe. More recently, silicon has become the foundation of modern electronics, and we now live in what's called the Silicon Age. But perhaps less appreciated is the role that silicon plays in the biology of life on Earth, what it can tell us about our climate and about the cycling of elements between land, oceans, and atmosphere which sustains us. With me to discuss silicon are Kate Hendry, oceanographer at the British Antarctic Survey and by fellow of Queen's College, University of Cambridge, Andrea Seller, Professor of Chemistry at University College London, and Monica Grady, Professor Emerita in Planetary and Space Sciences at the Open University. Welcome, Monica. Let's start at the very beginning. Can you take us all the way back with silicon, when it was created and how?
1: Well, silicon was created in one of the later generation of stars. If we go back 13.2 something billion years to the Big Bang, which is when hydrogen and helium and a little bit of lithium were created, and then the stars came and the original stars burnt hydrogen to helium. And then the next generation of stars were burning helium to carbon, and then carbon, nitrogen and oxygen were burning. And when I say burning, I'm not talking a temperature of an ordinary fire. I'm talking billions, millions of kelvins, very, very hot. And you get to a stage when oxygen has been created, and that burns by adding a helium nucleus to it to produce silicon. And this is the penultimate stage before a star will collapse.
16: And what part did silicon then play in the formation of planets, particularly in our solar system?
1: Because we've been going for only 4.5 billion years, our solar system, we're very much sort of later generation from the Big Bang. And many, many stars have contributed to the interstellar medium. So this is the space between the stars. It's not space, it's full of stuff. It's full of dust, which is silicate dust, silicon and oxygen grains together.
16: Just explain to me, silicon, I understand, is an element. Mm-hmm. Silicate is what?
1: Well, as you say, silicon is an element, and that's just silicon atoms all bonded together. A silicate is, it's a compound where you have silicon bonded to oxygen, making long lattices and sheets. And then you've got other bits and pieces in there as well, magnesium, iron, calcium, and so on. And these are minerals.
16: And this stuff is floating around in the interstellar space, as you say.
1: It is. As tiny, tiny little grains mixed with ice, water ice, and also still lots of hydrogen. And you have these big clouds, molecular clouds, with all this stuff in. And they might start to collapse. And when they collapse, they fall in on themselves and they make a disk. And there are some wonderful pictures that you can see of this actually in operation that have been taken by some of our huge telescopes. And you can see these disks that you look at them front on, and you can see gaps in the disk where planets are forming, where the dust is clumping together. And as it clumps, it gets hotter and it starts to melt. And we've got these planet forming processes. And like the Earth, it was originally made of these silicates. They've started to melt. Iron goes into the metal, because there's iron in the silicates, goes to the centre to form a core. And we've got the crust, which is, it's mainly material which is left over from this melting process. And it goes on in asteroids as well.
16: So that means without silicon or without silicates, the Earth wouldn't exist?
1: Absolutely.
16: Right. OK. Andrea Seller, Can you take us now down to silicon at the atomic level? What does it comprise, and why does that matter?
3: So silicon is element number 14, which means that it has 14 positively charged protons in its core, and then different numbers of neutrons. But the key thing is that the organizing principle for chemistry, in a way, is the periodic table. And silicon sits directly below carbon. And so one of the key things when we talk, for example, when we hear about silicates, is the fact that silicon is almost invariably connected to four things. So if you have the element itself, and the element is sort of it's a metalloid. It sits somewhere between a nice electrically conductive metal and, on the other hand, a rather non-conductive, let's say, non-metal. It sort of sits in a sort of sweet spot in the middle. In all of its structures, whether it be the element or in its compounds, you've always got silicon attached to four things. And that's the motif which really underpins an awful lot of the chemistry that it undergoes.
16: What does that four things imply when you say it underpins the chemistry? Why is that number special?
3: So the number is special essentially because you have four electrons in the sort of outermost part of the silicon, which are available for bonding. And so what that means is that you can easily form four links. It's possible to make more, but certainly silicates, other compounds, and we will perhaps come to silicones and things like that. But you've always got this number four, which recurs. Now, one of the beauties of silicon is that on the one hand, you've got this metalloid type behavior, but you've also got loads and loads of chemistry. And one of the things that that allows you to do is to obtain silicon in extraordinary levels of purity. And that is a whole area of technology which is underpinned, on the one hand, as you said before, the electronics industry, but also to help us define how we measure stuff. And the element silicon, because of this sort of strange combination of forming a very, very nice crystalline structure and at the same time having lovely chemistry that allows you to purify things, it has allowed us to define one of the key seven units that are used to measure everything in our world, and that's the mole, the unit of chemistry.
16: The MOL mole.
3: The MOLE, as in the Italian word mole, as meaning the quantity, from which molecule, as in a little quantity, comes.
16: That's very useful, thanks. And just so we clarify, silicon, the element, silicate, it's silicon mixed with other things. What about silica?
3: So silica is sometimes referred to as quartz. It means silicon with just oxygen. And so I've got a beautiful sort of little clump of crystals of silica or quartz. And you can see that they're very clear. They look rather glassy, although they've got the odd crack. But crucially, what they've got, they've got points, and you can see that they've got very clear facets. And the interesting thing about quartz is that you have left-handed crystals and you have right-handed crystals. And that's because of the structure of these silicon oxygen aggregates, is that the silicon is surrounded by four oxygens, and these form spirals which run through the structure. And what it means is that you've got left-handed crystals and right-handed crystals. They're quite odd.
16: Kate Hendry, Andrea was talking then about purity in silicon, but we don't find pure silicon very often. What forms occur naturally on the Earth?
21: So we've heard a little bit about silicates already. So silicon likes to bond with atoms of other elements, normally oxygen. So when there are four oxygens around silicon, that's a sort of basic silicate structure. What can happen then is that the oxygen can bond with other metals, magnesium and iron. And in fact, in some cases, when these build these big framework structures that we've heard about, aluminium can sort of swap in for the silicon, if you like. And those are the sort of silicate minerals. There's lots of different ways those silicate shapes can come together to form these crystals. And there's a whole array of different minerals. But that's probably one of the most common ways that we find silicon on the Earth. And we've heard about silica as well. We've heard a bit about how sometimes what happens when silica forms a structure is that rather than one silicon surrounded by four oxygens, the silicons sort of start to share the oxygens. So the ratio of silicon to oxygen changes and you get just usually one silicon to two oxygens. So that's what happens in quartz, as you've heard about already. But sometimes those silicon and oxygen units can come together in a more higgledy-piggledy way. And that's what we call an amorphous silica. And that's basically glass. So that can happen in nature. So if you cool a lava, a molten rock, very quickly, it doesn't form a crystal. It will form this glass. So it's volcanic glass. But also something that I am really interested in is that biology can do this too. So biological processes can actually make this amorphous silica, which we call biogenic silica.
16: Well, I was going to ask you, what's the link between silicon and life on Earth?
21: Well, every living organism needs at least a little bit of silicon, including us. So we need a trace amount of silicon in our diet for our bones to be healthy. We don't normally have a problem getting silicon from our diet. There's plenty in drinking water, for example. There's quite a lot in beer, as it happens. It's actually quite a good source of silicon. But in the plants that we eat as well. So we're generally fine with getting enough silicon. But some organisms actually need a lot more silicon in their diets, if you like. And those are the organisms that make this biogenic silica. You know, it's an absolute requirement for them to have it. So plants produce silica in their leaves. If you rub a leaf and you can feel it being quite rough, that's the little blobs of silica that they produce in their leaves, thought to be a sort of defense mechanism against herbivores. Animals can produce silica too, very basic animals. So it's the sponges. So these are the sort of really ancestral animals that live on the seafloor and in freshwater environments. They make their skeletons out of little needle-like elements called spicules, which in many groups are made out of silica.
16: Are they actually sort of gathering the silica up, or are they producing silica itself?
21: So they take in silicon from their environment, and this is the silicon that's dissolved in the water that they're living in. So dissolved silicon in the Earth's oceans and in fresh waters is in the form of silicic acid. You can just think of that as dissolved silicon. It's a sort of dissolved silicate in its own right, really. It's got the same sort of structure. But they, sponges and other organisms, can take that dissolved silicon in through their cells in a sort of active process.
16: Right, okay. So we've had silicon, we've had silica, we've had silicates. We'll come on to silicones later. But Monica, before we do, let's just stick with silicates and how they develop on Earth. And in particular, I'm interested in what they produce as minerals.
1: Well, this is these compounds where you've got silicon bonded to oxygen, bonded to another silicon, bonded to another oxygen, and you get these enormous, great big, you can make sheets, you can make rings, you can make cages of silicon and oxygen. And occasionally you add a magnesium, you add an iron, a calcium, an aluminium. And you make lots and lots of different minerals. And you also make very beautiful minerals. If you put a bit of, you know, a pinch of something else in there, you get amethyst, the beautiful purple semi-precious gemstone. And you can get citrine and tiger quartz, which is yellow and brown and all these different colours. And it's just what you've added in to the silicon and the oxygen.
16: So jewellery basically depends upon silicon?
1: Well, jewellery depends upon elements from the period number four in the table. No, it's not. It's the group four, because a lot of our jewellery, of course, is diamonds, which is carbon. And we know that silicon is just below. And where carbon bonds to carbon bonds to carbon bonds to carbon to make the diamond structure, here we have silicon bonded to oxygen, bonded to oxygen, bonded to silicon to make the silicate structure to get those beautiful crystals as well.
16: Now, let's get back to the purification of silicon. And there's a reason for this, Andrea, because for most ordinary people, let's face it, silicon is associated with three things, with sealants that you put around your bathtub, with
3: silicones.
16: Then there is the gel that some people use to enhance various body parts.
3: Again, silicones.
16: Good. So we're really hitting the silicones here. And then finally, there are semiconductors and Silicon Valley. Now, first of all, can you explain what a silicone is? And secondly, how do we purify silicon so that it can be used in microchips, in semiconductors, essentially?
3: So at the heart of all of this is the chemistry of the element silicon. And in the case of silicones, what you're doing is you're exploiting the fact that, first of all, silicon likes to form long chains or even rings alternating silicon and oxygen. Now, of course, that means that if you have a silicon, you are attached to two oxygens. That means you've got room for two more things. And those two more things will typically be carbon. And so now you can start to make long chains, i.e. plastics. And those plastics are quite interesting.

0: So like so many metals, you've got to smelt it. And the way in which that smelting is done turns out to be using carbon. So you start by mixing essentially coke or coal, and you take quartz, right? The very nice, fairly pure silicon oxide. You grind them together and then you heat them very hot. The result is you get carbon dioxide coming off and you are left with pretty good pure silicon at the end of it. That silicon is about, you can get it 98, 99% pure, but that's nowhere near good enough for what you really want if you want to do that semiconductor industry, that microprocessor, all that kind of technology. For the extreme purity you need, you go one step further. And the one step further is an extraordinary process that was invented by a Polish metallurgist called Czochralski. And he was one day idly working at his desk, and he had his inkwell on the desk and also a crucible containing some molten metal. And without realizing it, he dipped his pen in the molten metal, pulled it out, and out came an extraordinary thread of beautiful crystalline metal. And this is the inspiration for how silicon is purified. What you do is you take a crystal of ultra-pure silicon and you dip it into a bath which contains molten silicon. Now, silicon melts at 1400 degrees, so you know, this is not a process for the faint-hearted. You've got to keep oxygen away because it'll instantly turn to the oxide. And now what you do is you rotate both the crystal and the pot, and you pull the crystal upwards. And as you do so, the silicon atoms, as they solidify, as they crystallize onto the surface, they crystallize in a perfect crystal. They form a single enormous crystal, tens of centimeters across. And above all, because it's quite slow, if there are any impurities that stick to the crystal, they have time to come off and be replaced by the silicon itself. And so now you get to levels of purity which are one in a billion. It's extraordinary.
1: We're going to come back a little bit later and work out what the implications of that were for electronics in particular. But Kate, I want to move on to something else here, and back to life on Earth and silicon. Diatoms. Tell us what diatoms are in the oceans and how they regulate our atmosphere and what's silicon got to do with it.
2: So diatoms are a group of organisms I've not yet mentioned. They're really important in terms of the silicon cycle. So they're one of these organisms that make their shells out of silica. What diatoms are is that they're algae, so they're photosynthetic. They live in the surface of the oceans and our fresh waters, and they use the energy from the sun to make organic matter out of CO2 from the atmosphere. So they essentially, in the oceans, they perform the same role as plants. They are the primary producers of the ecosystems. And they're responsible for, we estimate, up to about 40% of the formation of organic matter in the oceans are these diatoms. So they're incredibly important for locking up carbon. So not only do they fuel ecosystems, but they are really important for carbon cycling. And that's that link with climate, because they draw that CO2 down from the atmosphere. When diatoms die, they sink. They're actually fairly efficient at sinking out of the surface ocean, where it's light, where they grow, down into the depths. So they take that organic matter with them, and that can be buried away from the atmosphere for thousands of years. So they're really critical for carbon. There's a lot we still need to understand about how diatoms make silica, to be honest. Scientists are working very hard on trying to understand those pathways. What we do know is that they take in dissolved silicon from their environment. They transport the silicon across their cell membranes. If the concentration of silicon in the water is pretty high, it can diffuse, but normally it's this active uptake that they use. From there, they use a special organelle, a special device within their cells called a silica deposition vesicle. SDV. And what they do

0: is that they concentrate the silicon, the dissolved silicon, so high that it starts to essentially spontaneously precipitate out of solution to make this silica. And like I say, they make their shells out of silica, and they are absolutely beautiful. They have ornate structures. They have holes and spikes in all sorts of beautiful patterns and all sorts of shapes and sizes. That's all very much genetically controlled. So every species is identifiable by its shape and by its ornate structures.
1: I mean, this point about beauty is really important. I mean, in the 1860s, a man called Adolf Schmidt produced an extraordinary atlas of the structures of these things. And they're just amazing. They're so geometric. They're just wild. But may I just add something to what Kate just said? Because on the one hand, you've got the problem of kind of concentrating the silica, having, you know, a mechanism to be able to pull it out of the water, shove it into the cell. Then you've got to get it concentrated enough that you can precipitate it. But then the other thing you've got to do is to put it into the right shapes. And one of the things which is quite mysterious and a huge area of active research is how does biology control crystallization? And this is done with these, essentially with soft biological structures, self-organizing and providing templates. And how that works in detail is something which people are working on, but it's amazing.
2: And in our time, we'll be continuing our conversation in just a moment.
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2: On this episode of In Our Time from the BBC World Service, we're discussing silicon, from its creation billions of years ago in massive dying stars to the organisms using this chemical element to form their skeletons and shells today. My guests will be telling us why silicon is a semiconductor and whether there could be silicon-based life somewhere in the universe. That's coming up on In Our Time after the latest BBC World News.
5: BBC News with Moira Alderson. The Ukrainian chief of staff sacked by President Zelensky has been defending his record as he leaves office. General Oleksandr Syrsky said his forces had liberated 700 square kilometres of territory from Russian occupation so far this year and that the army remained on the offensive. Meanwhile, Ukraine has carried out fresh strikes against logistics hubs belonging to Russia's biggest online retailer, Wildberries. Ukraine first attacked warehouses belonging to the retailer on Saturday, claiming they were involved in supplying parts used in drone production. After an 11th consecutive night of US strikes on Iran, the Secretary of State, Marco Rubio, has said Washington is still willing to engage in diplomacy with Tehran. But Mr. Rubio insisted that allowing Iran to control the Strait of Hormuz would set a dangerous international precedent. A court hearing is set to take place in Nigeria at the site of the country's largest ever methamphetamine seizure. 10 suspects are accused of running a multi-million dollar operation. US media reports say the Trump administration has reached a broad nuclear agreement with Saudi Arabia, with an announcement expected soon. The deal could lead to the Saudis enriching their own fuel for nuclear reactors. OpenAI has disclosed that its advanced artificial intelligence models autonomously hacked another tech company. It then stole information needed to pass an internal evaluation. OpenAI called it an unprecedented security incident. The Austrian house where Adolf Hitler was born will be officially inaugurated as a police station later. Outside the building, a stone reads, "Fascism, never again. Millions of dead serve as a reminder." Researchers studying chimpanzees and bonobos in African sanctuaries have found they use touch to build trust before the most competitive moment of their day, feeding time. That's the latest world news from the BBC.
2: Welcome back to In Our Time from the BBC World Service. I'm Misha Glenny, and we're discussing silicon, the chemical element that's a building block of our whole universe, from modern electronics to the planet we live on. I'm joined by oceanographer Kate Hendry, chemist Andrea Seller, and space scientist Monica Grady. Kate, you've been telling us about these organisms called diatoms, which make very ornate shells using silicon. But I've heard one of your favourite types of diatom looks a bit like a pair of trousers. Tell us about that.
0: So, well, it's a species called Eucampia antarctica. It lives in the waters around Antarctica, as its name might suggest. And it's a type of diatom called eccentric diatom. So these are sort of flat discs, if you like, in their very basic form. But they can have all sorts of ornamentation to them. And these ones in particular grow these sort of almost horn-like structures. So if you sort of orientate it in the right way, it does look a bit like a pair of trousers. And sometimes they're a little bit shorter, so they look a little bit more like a pair of shorts instead. But it's just a child in me. I just quite like that. I think they're quite... They're quite fun.
2: And they produce a lot of oxygen, is that right?
0: They are. So the algae around the oceans will also produce oxygen, so that's another link with life, absolutely. As I say, it's also this really strong link with carbon cycling in particular that we're interested in the moment, at the moment. And I said right at the beginning that diatoms control the silicon cycle. They're really important for the silicon cycle. They've essentially revolutionised how silicon is cycled on the planet. They evolved, well, they appeared in the fossil record very patchily in the Mesozoic. So this is the time of the dinosaurs. But then after that, after the dinosaurs died out 65 million years ago, the diatoms really took off then. So, you know, you might think we're living in the age of mammals, but in my view, we're living in the age of the diatoms. And since then, because they're so good at taking up that dissolved silicon from the ocean, they've essentially stripped silicon out of the surface ocean entirely. So if you go in most parts of the ocean today, you'll find pretty low levels of silicon in the surface ocean. And that means that the availability of that dissolved silicon can actually limit how much they grow. So how silicon gets into the oceans and how it moves around is really important. And I mention that because that's actually my research area. So I just needed to get that in there. But especially in the polar regions where we're seeing a lot of climatic change, a lot of those processes are linked with that supply of silicon. So be it things like glacial weathering or how the big Arctic rivers are releasing silicon into the ocean, for example, a lot of this is changing very quickly and could actually be impacting diatoms and how they grow.
2: Thank you very much. Monica, we're going on to another compound now, and that's silicon carbide.
6: Right.
2: Tell us about silicon carbide and its long journey, and what does it do?
6: Well, I also have something with me. It's nowhere near as beautiful as quartz crystal. What I've got is a small piece of a meteorite, and it just looks a bit like a piece of coal. It's a sort of matte black in colour. And it's a very special type of meteorite. It's called carbonaceous chondrite because it's got a lot of carbon in it. And these meteorites also have got grains within them. The most part of this meteorite, which has come from an asteroid, was made at the time the solar system was made, 4.567 billion years ago. But some of the tiny grains in here were made in other stars, and they blew into the molecular cloud from which our solar system was made. And some of those grains are silicon carbide, and these have come from massive stars, red giants that are burning silicon, and it gets mixed up. And there's the most wonderful processes going on in stars. We have nuclear fusion, which is bringing the elements together. But also you've got a lot of turbidity and you've got a lot of mixing. And when you've used up some of the fuel, part of the outer part of a star will collapse in itself. But then you get turbulence and material is dredged up. and you have some wonderful things called hot bottom burning, and you have dredge up. And the silicon carbide crystals are made in a procedure, the third dredge up of a hot bottom burning star. But it's these things that are then blown off the star when the star might explode or have its stellar wind. And you've got silicon carbide there. And we can tell that it's from a different star than our sun, because our sun is not burning to make silicon. But also the carbon isotopes. We've talked about carbon, the atom, but we have different isotopes, different amounts of the particles in the core, in the nucleus of the atom. And most of the carbon in the solar system has 92 atoms which weigh 12 units to one atom which weighs 13 units. In some of these stars, it's four 12s to one 13. Mm-hmm. And we can see that in these silicon carbides.
2: And what does silicon carbide do?
6: Doesn't do very much, really.
1: Silicon, I mean, in a meteorite, I suspect it doesn't, it just is.
6: It's there, yes.
1: But when you think of the fact that carbon and silicon have the same structure, you can actually make a kind of alloy, but it's actually a 50-50 mix of carbon and silicon together. And as you would expect for something that has a diamond structure, it is exceptionally hard. We sometimes refer to it as carborundum. And so it's very widely used for polishing and so on.
6: It's the grains that you find on emery paper.
2: Absolutely.
6: Carborundum. But also moissanite is silicon carbide, the mineral. And some of the first industrial diamonds were made of moissanite.
2: So talking about applications, Andrea, I want to know about semiconductors, silicon's importance, and why from the 1950s onwards the silicon age really blossoms.
1: Yeah, I mean, the silicon age is kind of critical. It's the moment when the world transformed from really being kind of steel-based and you know, we were quite electrical with copper, but really when silicon took off. And when I was a child, I remember that there were these things which were called solid state, and I wanted a set of solid state walkie-talkies that had, you know, the transistor radio. And all of that comes from the fact that silicon is not a metal. Now, I've got a wafer of silicon, of ultra pure. So it's a beautiful little disc with a mirror-like finish. It looks metallic, but it has a faintly purple sheen to it. And when I said before that there's a difference between metals and these metalloids or semiconductors, you can think of a metal as being a material in which essentially the electrons are pretty well free to move. And so there are loads of motorways that allow them to travel around. And so they can be sloshed from one side to the other. Silicon, although it conducts electricity somewhat, there's quite a bad traffic jam, in a sense, partly because the electrons are actually being used to hold the silicons together. But there's something quite interesting, and that is sitting above our traffic jam turn out to be motorways. There's a sort of region where the electrons can move. And the fact that silicon has this kind of gap between where the electrons are kind of immobile and the region where they can, that's the thing which really makes all the difference, is that you can actually control the movements of the electrons, and that is often done by the addition of deliberate impurities into the silicon in places where you want them.
2: Thank you, Andrea. Back to the diatoms, which are made partially with silicon, because, Kate, one of the things you've looked at is how our studying of diatoms can tell us about long-term patterns in climate and climate change.
0: Absolutely. And that all relies on a few different things coming together. So going back to what I mentioned earlier, that diatoms are very good at sinking. So when their cells die, their cells sink to the seafloor and they can get buried in sediments and they can get preserved there. As sediments build up through time, it's a little bit like pages of a book. You can sort of go back through the pages and read back through the history of time, just like you would an old diary. So what we can do is we can go and take cores of those sediments, and we can figure out how old they are. First of all, that's important. We need to know how old the sediments are as they go down deeper into the sediments. And at each of those horizons, we can look at the diatoms that are there. And the other thing I mentioned as well before is that all those beautiful shapes they make are really distinctive in terms of the different species. So we can count the different species that have grown through time. Now, this is important because some species love to live in particular environments. Some of them live all over the place. We call them cosmopolitan diatoms, but some of them are very specific. And so one example of this is that, well, a couple of species of one genus called Fragilariopsis grow in sea ice. They only really live in sea ice. So if we find those species back through time, we know that there's sea ice there. So this gives us what we call a proxy for understanding where sea ice has been in the past. And so if we're trying to figure out how sensitive the sea ice extent is around Antarctica, for example, we can do that. And this is what's done. It was done actually a couple of decades ago. And what scientists did is took lots and lots of cores around Antarctica and mapped out exactly how far sea ice got during the last ice age. And you can also do it for warmer periods too. And that means we can understand that sensitivity. And that means that if we're trying to make future projections of where sea ice is going as a result of current global warming, we can actually test the models against what we understand from our observations.
2: Thank you, Kate. Monica, we've been talking about the elements such as silicon travelling from distant stars, collapsing and so on. What do we learn about the stars from silicon and what it brings here?
6: If you're in a dark place outside and you've got a really good view of the night sky, you'll see that the stars are different colours. You know, some are bluish, some are reddish, some are white. And the different colours are the different stars, and they have their different sizes, their different brightnesses, luminosity, different temperatures, different ages. And by looking at stars, we can tell the processes that are going on in those stars, and we can look at the different clusters of stars, and it tells us about the ages of the stars and what's actually been happening as the galaxy evolves. And also when we look at other galaxies and try and make judgments about the stars within them. What's really interesting, though, is that because we've learned a lot about the behaviour of silicon in the solar system and in planet formation in the solar system, we can look at other stars that have got planets around them, and we can make inferences about what those planets might be doing. Now, some of the planets, some of the biggest planets that we've seen around other stars are what we call hot Jupiters. And these are stars that are as big or bigger than Jupiter, but they are orbiting their stars much closer than Mercury orbits our star. And some of those have got really hot atmospheres, which have got actually silicon gas or silicon hydride gas or silicon oxide gas in their atmospheres. And it's like, well, there's not going to be any life on those, no chance. But as our telescopes get more powerful and we can see in greater detail planets around other stars, we're going to be able to see things like, oh, well, actually, this particular star has got a planet around it which looks like Earth. Maybe it's got oxygen in its atmosphere. Maybe it's, you know, got water there. Maybe it's got diatoms in the water. We don't know. But the idea that the Earth is a singular planet has, I think, been put to rest with the finding of so many Earth-like planets. Whether the Earth is singular in having life, we still don't know. But
2: the assumption...
6: I've been talking about physics, right? The physics of silicon, which then moves on to the chemistry of silicon, Andrea talked about, which then moves on to the biology of silicon, which is what Kate's talking about. And then we bring all these together and we start saying, well, actually, what's the chance? The physics is based on what happened in the Big Bang. The chemistry is based on the atomic structure, and the biology is based on what those atoms do. And it's like, is it likely that it's only happened on Earth? I don't know.
2: Kate, you wanted to come in there?
0: Yeah, just an interesting sort of thing to note as well, which is that right at the beginning when I said that biology can do this silica formation, I said that organisms take in silicic acid dissolves silicon from the environment actively. And by that, I mean there are special proteins in the cell membranes that transport the silicon into the cells. And there are lots of assumptions that go into these calculations, but we're able to calculate how long ago it is that those proteins evolved. And they're incredibly ancient, these silicon transporters. They go back, if we're right, billions of years. So it's a very fundamental process within our planet's biology of moving silicon around.
6: So were these some of the very earliest, you know, sort of Precambrian type?
0: Absolutely. We think they're shared by some bacterial groups, but they're also, we can find homologs for these genes throughout the tree of life, basically.
6: Yeah, brilliant.
2: Andrea, talking about the tree of life, our life is carbon-based. Is it theoretically possible to have life that would be silicon-based?
1: That's funny. This is a question that comes up over and over again. And if you look at science fiction writers, Isaac Asimov and lots of others have always imagined that you might land on a planet where you find, you know, some weird life form. And people have certainly tried to see what they can do. I think what I would say is that, first of all, that the idea that life is carbon-based is slightly annoying in that, yeah, carbon, but my God, if you haven't got silicon, if you haven't got sodium, if you haven't got calcium, if you haven't got molybdenum, iron, copper, nickel, you know, all of these things.
2: So it being carbon-based is a bit of a fallacy.
1: And so,
6: I disagree. It's based on carbon, and it's got all these bits and pieces added in, but, you know, it's like saying bread is based on flour.
1: What I would say is that carbon certainly provides huge amounts of the machinery and the structures and, in a way, the chemical intelligence associated with cells. And so carbon is absolutely fundamental. But to imagine that carbon, you know, is somehow stands out from the rest, I'm less sure. That said, one of the unique things about carbon is the fact that actually, many of its compounds are not very reactive because the carbon is quite small and the atoms around it shield it. And that's one of the things which makes so much of chemistry possible and so interesting. Silicon's a little bit larger. It's a little bit more reactive. And so, actually, some of the structures that we think about when we think carbon-based structures that we think about associated with life start being more flexible, more floppy, less rigid. And so things like information storage in DNA is entirely based on the rigidity of these structures. Whether that can be replicated with silicon-based things, I don't know. But there's certainly people trying.
2: But Monica, you seem to imply that it would be at least theoretically possible that somewhere else in the universe silicon-based life existed.
6: Well, I wouldn't be surprised at anything that the universe throws at us. But if we've got the diatoms, which require silicon, which can take silicon through a membrane, I'm thinking more on the sort of neural networks type thing where, you know, you've got the idea that maybe we've got these networks we can make of silicon oxygen structures which can transfer signals in the same way the neurons in the brain transfer signals. Can we have that sort of integration of a silicate-based network with a carbon-based network to make some sort of being? I haven't got a clue. But it'd be really cool to find out.
2: Well, that's all I wanted to ask. What would you like to add?
6: It's a question I want to ask. I want to ask Andrea. You're talking about the left-handed and the right-handed quartz molecules. What's the significance of that? What does it change with quartz?
1: So what it does is it changes two things. First of all, you see it in the shape of the actual crystal. And the interesting thing is you can see those facets on the crystal, which in fact are extremely important historically because it was measuring the angles between the faces of quartz and other minerals, which led people to realize that there must be unique sort of fundamental chunks, unit cells, from which things were built. And quartz plays a very important role in that. But the second thing, and it turns out I've brought a prism.
2: More show.
1: Which is made of quartz.
6: Right.
1: But you can see that it's two kind of triangular pieces which are being glued together with the legendary Canada balsam, which is a completely transparent adhesive that was used from the 18th through into the 20th century.
6: Yeah, and it goes horrible yellow colour when it ages.
1: Yes, that's right. That's right. And it turns out that photons effectively travel in a spiral. And that means that if you have very precise optics using a quartz crystal, it's going to give you problems because it will behave slightly differently with the two kinds of handedness. If, on the other hand, you have two of these oppositely arranged quartz chunks together, one cancels out the other. Now, why would you want to use quartz optics? Quartz is a pain, right? You need to heat it to, you know, 1,200, 1,400 degrees to actually soften it and work with it. The thing about quartz is that it's transparent in the ultraviolet part of the spectrum. Mm-hmm. And so if you use quartz optics, you can look much further down mm-hmm. at all kinds of interesting electronic properties.
2: Mm. Kate, there was something I wanted to ask you because we did a program on archaea, and I learnt then that there are three domains of life: bacteria, archaea, and eukaryotic beings, multicellular beings. And now you tell me that this single cellular life, the diatoms, what are they?
0: They sit in eukaryotes. Yeah, they're nestled in there as well. So, yeah, all the algae groups sit in there. And those silicon transporters I mentioned, like I say, they've been found in new bacteria and in eukaryotes. And it could well be there in archaea as well. Yeah.
1: I have a terrible confession, Kate, and that is, you know, you talked before about how these diatoms, they sink once they die through the ocean and land at the bottom, and they form these sediments. Well, as a chemist, I'm a big fan of those sediments, and it's rather tragic, the fact that those sediments that are referred to as Fuller's Earth or bentonite or diatomaceous earth even are absolutely fantastic filters for doing chemistry. And so we will pour a bunch of these, an inch of some of these beautiful things, although all we see is dust, right, onto a filter, and then pour our solutions through, and we know that it is so fine that it will capture, you know, it will stop very fine salts and other bits from getting through.
0: That's okay. So, there's plenty to go around.
1: Yeah, well, I feel they're sacrificed for a good cause.
6: In that, I also need to make a confession then, Kate, because we also take these sorts of things and stuff them in a test tube for purifying gases. So we cool it down with liquid nitrogen and condense different gases, and then when you heat them up, the different gases come off at different temperatures, because these are fantastic filters. Just, they're really great, you know?
0: I'm delighted.
2: Monica, tell us a bit more about rocks and silicon and clay, all that relationship of
6: all that stuff.
2: Yes.
6: Okay, so I talked a bit about when the planet formed, we got these dust grains, the silicates mixed with other stuff, clumped together, heated. We had the smelting reaction going on, so the iron went to the centre to make the core. And then we have on the surface a layer, the crust of the Earth, which is what we walk on, which has got, it sort of depleted a little bit in iron compared to some of the other rocks. And we also have these in the meteorite collection. And, you know, here's another of my show and tell bits. This is a meteorite which has come from the asteroid Vesta. And it's really black and shiny on the outside. That's where it got heated up as it came through the atmosphere. But when you look at it on the inside, it's a very pale whitish grey colour. And this is because the minerals in here are mainly calcium, aluminium, oxygen, silicate based with calcium and aluminium, sodium and potassium in, but very, very little iron and magnesium. And this is also what we see on the surface of the moon. When you look at the moon, and most of it's silver, but you've got the face, which is the darker bits. Mm. The darker bits have got the magnesium and the iron in. And the lighter bits are the same stuff as this. And it's where the original silicates have melted and the iron and the magnesium has gone away and you've just got these left. Now, the next thing that can happen, as it hasn't happened on the moon, but it's happened on Earth and it's happened on Mars, is if you get water there, you get those minerals can be altered, and they alter to clay minerals. We call them phyllosilicates, and these are sheets which have got silicates there, and now they've got water mixed in there as well. And this is, it's a sort of, I don't know, what size is it? A walnut size? No, it's smaller than that.
7: Smaller than
6: hazelnut.
7: Yes.
6: Hazelnut sized little nugget. It's a palish green in colour. And this is a meteorite that has come from Mars. So this is a piece of Mars.
7: You mean it's broken off Mars?
6: It's an asteroid came and hit Mars and bits broke off it. And in here, we've got some of those sheet silicates which have got water in them. And we know there's been water on Mars. We know that there is water on the Earth. We actually know that there is water on the moon now in some places. But, you know, this is the reason why we think that there could well be life on Mars, because we've got these phyllosilicates there, these clay minerals, which some people have suggested might be a template for other molecules to sink down, to attach to form the membranes, which then enclosed cells to have the first earliest cells forming for, you know, whether you've got your nucleus in there and all that sort of stuff. So again, this is something else, which is the interface between chemistry and biology and then going on for life.
7: Well, thank you all very much. The conclusion that I have from this is on the whole, silicon is a jolly good thing.
0: Quite right. Absolutely.
1: I think a life without silicon would be close to a life without sunshine.
7: Oh.
1: Or cheese.
7: My thanks go to Monica Grady, Kate Hendry and Andrea Seller. And thank you for listening to In Our Time from the BBC World Service. In Our Time is presented by me, Misha Glennie, and produced by Simon Tillotson. It's a BBC Studios production. 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
9: This is Alex Ritson with the newsroom. Ukraine's President Zelensky sacks the country's top army commander after days of protests and brings in an ally of the previously ousted defense minister.
10: There are other challenges that we have to resolve, including the manpower shortage. So this appointment of a new general to be a commander-in-chief hopefully will help us solve those problems.
9: Donald Trump's Secretary of State for War asks the U.S. Congress for more money to fund the conflict with Iran. A BBC interview with the head of the U.N.'s nuclear watchdog, Rafael Grossi, on what capacity he thinks Iran has to build nuclear weapons.
11: The material is important. This is highly enriched uranium at very close to weapon-level grade.
9: Meanwhile, reports of a civilian nuclear deal between the US and Saudi Arabia, which critics fear could ultimately be weaponized, and a volatile issue in many countries explodes in Japan. Are bare legs acceptable at work in hot weather? First, the news.
5: BBC News with Moira Alderson. The sacked Ukrainian chief of staff has been defending his record as he leaves office. General Oleksandr Syrsky said his forces were again on the offensive, having liberated 700 square kilometres from Russian occupation this year. General Syrsky has been replaced by a younger general, Mikhailo Drapaty. In Russia, says the BBC's Vitaly Shevchenko, the pro-war lobby is appalled by this change in command.
12: They think that because the new commander-in-chief, Drapaty, has so much more cred and support with the Ukrainian military, there is likely to be a renewed push, a renewed effort. That's the mood music in Russia. They were hopeful that these divisions within Ukraine would result in immediate disadvantages for Ukraine on the battlefield. Now there's hope for Ukraine. Russia doesn't like it.
5: The head of the UN's nuclear watchdog, the IAEA, has told the BBC he doesn't know when his inspectors will be able to return to Iran to resume their vital work. Rafael Grossi urged Tehran to swiftly facilitate access. He added fundamental concerns remain over highly enriched uranium that remains in the country and said Iran's nuclear infrastructure remained sizable. After an 11th consecutive night of US strikes on Iran, the Secretary of State, Marco Rubio, has said Washington is still willing to engage in diplomacy with Tehran. But he added that Iran was not serious about talks. In the latest attacks, the American military said it had hit Iranian maritime infrastructure and logistics centres. Our international editor, Jeremy Bowen, says the current escalation in fighting shows hopes of a diplomatic solution have faded.
13: There is no evidence that it will bring the victory that Donald Trump already claims actually to have scored and hasn't. If there are a return to negotiations, which you know you could argue is the only sensible thing, that would require concessions to Iran that will show the costs of America's strategic defeat, which has been caused by this reckless decision to go to war.
5: The UN has called for an end to what it describes as a reign of terror by the Rwanda-backed M23 rebels in Eastern Democratic Republic of Congo. UN experts say locals have accused the armed group of sexual violence, torture and the killing of civilians since it seized territory during a lightning offensive last year. Richard Kagoe reports from Nairobi.
14: The alleged abuses have been reported in areas controlled by M23 rebels in Eastern Democratic Republic of Congo. UN experts say the armed group is accused of torture, arbitrary arrest, forced labor, and forced recruitment. Detainees are reportedly held in overcrowded and unsanitary prisons, with some released only after relatives paid money. The experts say these abuses are not exclusive to the M23, but the scale of the alleged violations is staggering.
5: World news from the BBC. A court hearing is set to take place in Nigeria at the site of the country's largest ever methamphetamine seizure. 10 suspects, including 3 Mexican nationals, are accused of running a multi-million dollar operation in a forest laboratory. They've pleaded not guilty. The case comes amid growing concerns over Mexican-linked meth production taking root in Africa. US media reports say the Trump administration has reached a broad nuclear agreement with Saudi Arabia, with an announcement expected soon. The deal could lead to the Saudis enriching their own fuel for nuclear reactors. Some US lawmakers have expressed concern that Saudi Arabia could use the project to eventually develop nuclear weapons. An accord would bring big profits to American companies. The French Environment Minister Monique Barbut says she's tendering her resignation after lawmakers voted to lift a ban on 2 pesticides that harm bees. Their use had been restricted for at least 7 years, and a previous attempt to reintroduce them had been struck down by the French Constitutional Court. But votes in the National Assembly and Senate have approved their use on sugar beet fruit and hazelnuts. Researchers studying chimpanzees and bonobos in African sanctuaries have found they use touch to build trust before feeding time. Those with the most reassuring physical interactions were more likely to feed peacefully alongside others. Here's Helen Briggs.
15: Anyone who watches team sports may be familiar with the sight of players joining a huddle before a big match. Our closest ape relatives do something similar before one of the most competitive moments in their day. As they waited for food, the apes touched, embraced, and sometimes kissed one another. The researchers believe this behaviour may date back at least 7 million years, suggesting that using touch to build trust and cooperation is an ancient social skill shared by humans and great apes alike.
5: BBC News.
9: This is Alex Ritson with the newsroom. First to Ukraine, where discussions about the war with Russia over the last week have focused not on tactics at the front line, but on the Ukrainian high command. Last week, President Volodymyr Zelensky dismissed Ukraine's popular defense minister, Mykhailo Fyodorov, who had rowed with the military commander-in-chief, General Oleksandr Sersky. This led to protests in support of Mr. Fyodorov. Now, the president has removed the commander-in-chief. In a farewell address, he's highlighted what he sees as his successful record leading Ukraine's armed forces. Mr. Zelensky has appointed a young and innovative general as his new head of the armed forces. Yuri Sak is a former advisor to the defense minister. He says he supports the president's move.
10: That decision is based on military necessity, right? Ukrainian army right now is doing quite well on the front line in terms of our deep strikes, in terms of disrupting enemies' logistics. But there are other challenges that we have to resolve, including the manpower shortage. So this appointment of a new general to be a commander-in-chief hopefully will help us solve those problems.
9: Let's speak to our diplomatic correspondent, Paul Adams, live on the line from Kyiv. Paul, General Oleksandr Sersky has been dismissed, but he's been defending his time in charge. What did he say?
1: Yes, I think he was anxious to remind people as he makes his exit, clearly unwillingly, that he's been a successful general. He said that in the last 6 months, Ukraine had recaptured around 700 square kilometers of Ukrainian territory. And there is a feeling, which most people share, that actually in the last few months we have seen the tide of the war turning and that Ukraine has been somewhat on the front foot. Most people put that down to the innovations that the former defense minister, Mykhailo Fedorov, was overseeing. But it is undeniable that General Sersky has played a critical role in the past 4 years, notably right at the beginning of the full-scale invasion when he led the successful defense of the capital, Kyiv. So, you know, he is not going in disgrace. It is merely a case of President Zelensky rather reluctantly being forced to respond to the demands of people who think that General Sersky represents an older and that something newer is required.
9: Who's the new man?
1: So he is 43-year-old Mykhailo Dropati. Now, he's almost 20 years younger than General Sersky. He's a man with a very considerable military record of his own, going back to more than a decade. He's been there at the forefront in several key episodes during the war. He is also, crucially, a friend of the ousted defense minister, Mykhailo Fedorov. They are two people who have been sort of instrumental in their own ways in driving innovation and looking for new ways of conducting warfare against what is, after all, still a numerically superior Russian army. And so I think most people will see the appointment of General Dropati as a sign that, to a certain extent, Mykhailo Fedorov, even though he remains outside government, has got his way in terms of forcing change at the top of the military.
9: What do we know about the row between the former defense minister and General Sersky? What were they arguing about? Because they're on the same side, theoretically, anyway.
1: They are, but they had rather different views of the priorities and the need for change. You heard Yuri Sak there talking about manpower shortages. That is one crucial issue about which the two men seem to have different views, how to ensure that Ukraine has enough fighting men. And also the on the question of how quickly innovations are adopted. I think there was a kind of top-down feeling during Sersky's time in charge. And what Mykhailo Fedorov represented was a kind of a recognition of innovation often coming from the frontline troops themselves and turning that into rapid change and shortening the whole process of getting new bits of equipment into the battlefield as efficiently as possible and cutting out the kind of corruption. There was a sense that the top brass in the military and the suppliers of military equipment were a bit too cozy, that there was much too much room for corruption. All of that is the kind of thing which people want to see change.
9: It's an extraordinary thing, though, to bring people out onto the streets in support of an ousted defence minister.
16: In the middle of a war. It is indeed. And this is the second time in a year when popular protests have led President Zelensky to change course. Last year, it was the question of a parliamentary bill that was going to limit the authority of the anti-corruption organs in Ukraine. That was something that President Zelensky was forced into a U-turn on. Now he's been forced into a U-turn in terms of the leadership of the military. It is a testament to the popular the power of popular protest, but it is also, I think, the result of an awful lot of people in senior leadership, including many people inside the military, who felt that it was indeed time for a change.
9: Paul, thank you. Paul Adams, live on the line from Kyiv. The vast and mounting cost of Donald Trump's war with Iran has been laid out on Capitol Hill as the man who styles himself the Secretary of War, Pete Hegseth, asked Congress for more money. Our North America correspondent Peter Bowes told us more.
17: Well, this hearing took place in the hours before yet another night of strikes on Iran. U.S. Central Command said it hit Iranian military targets, including aircraft hangars and drone storage facilities, much as it has for the past 11 nights. So this war is proving expensive, and Congress is being asked to write another huge check to pay for it. This Senate hearing was designed to challenge the administration's request, and it was interrupted several times by anti-war protesters. But the administration is asking for some $67 billion to pay for operations in the Middle East, described as urgent and necessary by Pete Hegseth, the Secretary of State for Defense. He said the war had cost so far $37.5 billion. That's an increase of nearly $8 billion since the last estimate was made public. And his argument is that the military is already fighting the war, that the bill is mounting rapidly, and that the Pentagon can't continue taking money from training, maintenance, and other operations. He says without additional funding, U.S. military readiness would suffer. He said training would be cut, weapons stocks would remain depleted, and the armed forces could struggle to prepare for other threats.
18: Iran is at the weakest point militarily it has ever been in the past decade, certainly maybe in 47 years, as they've gathered effectively a terror army. So I acknowledge clearly they still have capabilities, no doubt. But the amount of damage that we've done to them over the course of these series of operations has put them in the worst place they've ever been.
17: Democrats and Republicans largely responded down political lines. The Democrats accused the administration of using the war to demand what they repeatedly described as a blank check. Their central complaint was that the White House was asking for enormous sums without explaining how long the war might last, what victory would look like, or indeed how the fighting would end. Republicans mostly agreed with the request for more funds, although one Republican said that he was somewhat frustrated when he heard these evasive answers from the Secretary of Defense. He said he wanted to hear straight answers about the U.S. strategy.
9: Peter Bowes. The U.S. began its war with Iran because of rising concerns in Washington over Tehran's potential to build nuclear weapons. The issue is a key sticking point to finding a peaceful resolution to the conflict. In recent days, Iran has accused the U.S. military of targeting nuclear facilities once again, specifically a partially constructed nuclear power plant in the south of the country. The Director General of the International Atomic Energy Agency, or the IAEA, Rafael Grossi, was a key figure in the initial negotiations between the two sides. He spoke to my colleague Rob Young, who began by asking him what he knew about the facility that's just been targeted.
11: We are aware of Darkovin for a long time. It is not a nuclear power plant at the moment, at least. So this is why I said a few days ago, when the first news of a possible attack were issued by Iran, we were, I think, very clear to say from the beginning, well, there's no nuclear material here. There is no nuclear reactor per se. There is, of course, an intention to have a nuclear reactor at some point and some initial construction work there.
19: When do you think you'll be able to get inspectors into Iran?
11: I don't know. I think we should be there already. It should be soon. The MOU, if you remember, said that within this time frame of 60 days to have a definitive agreement, that all activities related to the monitoring and verification in Iran would be carried out under the supervision, and I'm quoting, the supervision of the IAEA, as it should, because let's not forget that Iran continues to be a contracting party to the Nuclear Non-Proliferation Treaty, the NPT, and because of this, they have a safeguards agreement with us, according to which all activities in Iran should be declared and inspected by us.
19: The foreign ministry in Tehran has said that they aren't going to change the way they cooperate with you unless you stop making what they call political statements.
11: Well, again, of course, I will not enter into an argument with the foreign minister or the foreign ministry, because sometimes those statements are mostly attributed or from the spokesperson, not from Minister Araghchi himself. I don't know this one you are referring to. But first of all, that is an opinion. They are entitled to have an opinion. Everything I say in my capacity and within my authorities as Director General of the IAEA. So I, you know, they have their opinion, but they also have responsibilities and obligations, and they have to comply with them.
19: You mentioned before the 440 kilograms of highly enriched uranium, which Iran is thought to have. Do you agree with the Americans that it is dust trapped underground?
11: First of all, that is in gas form. It doesn't matter too much. I think it is a way of expressing, I think it was a colorful expression by the president. The material is important. This is highly enriched uranium at very close to weapon level. Grade. So for us as IAEA, it is very, very important to go back and to check it.
9: The head of the UN's nuclear watchdog, Rafael Grossi. One country that Washington has reportedly reached a nuclear agreement with is Saudi Arabia. US media is suggesting that the two countries have, after years of negotiations, struck a deal that would allow the kingdom to manufacture civilian reactors. But some observers fear this could pave the way to a nuclear weapon. Our correspondent Yoland Nell reports.
20: This is something that Saudi Arabia has long demanded, and there are reports in both the New York Times, the Wall Street Journal, saying that President Trump has now given his approval for this landmark deal with Saudi Arabia, and an announcement on that is expected from the Energy Secretary later today. And what they're saying is that basically this would set up an arrangement lasting some 30 years, which would benefit US companies because they would really be responsible for setting up the nuclear infrastructure in Saudi Arabia. They could make tens of billions of dollars out of that, according to one of the reports. But one thing that is really raising concerns is this idea that there's a key provision in the accord which would have US companies also setting up uranium enrichment facility in Saudi Arabia if a joint US and Saudi report found that that was warranted. And that's really what raised concerns. There are not enough safeguards built into this deal. This is something that is expected to go to Congress for review in the US, but it would be difficult for Congress to block it. And of course, coming at a time where it's just so apparent that this region is extremely volatile, there are concerns here that this could set off something like, you know, a nuclear proliferation race.
9: Yoland Nell in Jerusalem. You're listening to The Newsroom from the BBC World Service. Shortly, we'll be looking at one of the big issues of our time. Should you wear shorts to the office? In normal times, Venezuelans might have been keeping a close eye on the US criminal case facing their ousted leader, Nicolas Maduro. He and his wife, Celia Flores, are due to return to a New York court on Wednesday for a hearing about their alleged participation in a drug trafficking operation. They were seized by US special forces from Caracas earlier this year and taken to America. But it's been less than a month since at least 5,000 people died when twin earthquakes struck Venezuela. So, as Will Grant reports, people there have other things to worry about.
3: Everywhere you turn in La Guaira, there's more evidence of the devastation, whether it is social housing on this side of the road, down near a place called Playa Los Cocos, or indeed on the other side of the road where you see businesses and homes, private homes, also completely crushed. The picture, everywhere you turn, remains one of devastation. Of course, now the heavy machinery is moving a lot of the rubble, but there are still family members burrowing into the remnants of those homes, trying to find the bodies of their missing loved ones. And in that context, it's very hard to imagine the idea of the ex-president, Nicolas Maduro, facing drug trafficking charges in a US courtroom. Most people we've spoken to say they simply don't have capacity to think about that now. Yes, many remain extremely angry at not just this government, but previous governments for the state of the nation, and that they believe he should be facing charges. But many others say all they can focus on now is this moment.
21: Right now, we all feel like we don't have a president here. No one at all. Our president is ourselves, our families, and the Venezuela people. Because in truth, it really doesn't feel like we have a leader.
22: Honestly, Maduro has never worried about whether the Venezuelan people are doing well. That has always been a lie. What matters to them is how they're doing, nothing more. Whether

0: not seagulls. Actually, that was chimpanzees just before they eat. And it comes from a new study that's discovered that two ape species, chimpanzees and bonobos, use touch to reassure each other before stressful events like eating, where the species can get into conflict over food. And the behaviour is not limited to apes, but seen in humans as well, in an ancient way of creating trust. Professor Zanna Clay, senior author of the study, spoke to my colleague Katja Adler about the research.
1: It was a study with actually two great ape species, our two closest cousins, chimpanzees and bonobos. And we were interested in both species because they have different types of social structures. And chimpanzees are known as quite aggressive and bonobos are known as peaceful. So we were interested in how these two great ape species managed to mitigate conflict prior to stressful events.
2: So they were studied at feeding time, which is a time of tension. So, and that would be whether they're in a sanctuary or in the wild, possibly even more so, where they don't know for sure they'll get the food.
1: Exactly, yes. So we mimicked essentially a stressful feeding event, which is the arrival of food or the discovery of food. We had a special experiment where we threw like a half pipe full of peanuts in a very controlled way into their enclosure, but we gave them a 5-minute warning that this was coming. And this kind of replicates what happens in the wild. So everybody's doing their own thing and they hear this call and they all rush over. And there's a 5 or 10 minute period where everybody's excited, waiting to eat. And we wanted to understand how they use friendly social contact to kind of manage that social situation and hopefully avoid conflicts before they start happening.
2: So you say hopefully. So my question is, did they? But also in your report, I mean, you say this behaviour dates back millions of years. So what about the human parallels? Because these days, if you hear lots of angry arguments, you don't see that much hand holding or kissing beforehand.
1: Well, actually, yes and no. So in the study, we found lots of evidence that the more friendly contact that took place in the 5 minutes before the feeding took place, we found that they were much less likely to have fights. They showed much greater levels of social co-feeding, which is a marker of tolerance, so they could sit together and share food. And actually, in many stressful situations in humans, you do see lots of friendly contact happening prior to a stressful event where you need to cooperate. So a classic example is on the football pitch. Just before a team starts to play, you'll see a lot of physical behaviour, a lot of hugging, embracing, patting on the back. This is not random. This is a very ancient way of forming and maintaining social bonds.
0: Professor Zanna Clay. It's swelteringly hot in Tokyo this summer, with temperatures tipping over 40 degrees Celsius in the Japanese capital. For office workers, these are challenging conditions, particularly in a country that has a more formal dress code. To help with the problem, at least for men, the government is encouraging male members of staff to ditch the suit and tie and put on shorts instead. But many Japanese people are not happy they're being more bare legs on display. I heard more from our Tokyo correspondent, Kurumi Mori.
3: Tokyo is so hot and we got the humidity. And so it's just the way for the governor to do everything she can to make sure that people are not endangering their lives. Some commentators are saying, you know, it's better because you're relaxing the rules. It's more comfortable to wear shorts in the office. But others are saying it's kind of unfair to women since they're still expected to wear tights, if you could see a little bit of the leg. And so a few of the women are describing this experience as leg hair harassment, a term coined as tsunehara online, referring to the discomfort of being forced to kind of see male colleagues' leg hair at the office.
0: Given that this is prompted because of the extreme weather, why different rules for men and women?
3: I mean, I think it just speaks to the traditional conservative nature of Japanese culture. And men always were wearing suit and ties to the office. We call them sarariman or salary men. It's kind of a uniform that everybody knows. You know, they're wearing jackets in the heat of the summer and long pants and then the leather shoes. And so I think that the focus was on trying to get them to dress down a bit. And this is not new per se. The shorts are new. This is the first time this year. But Governor Koike introduced a similar initiative back in 2005 when she was environment minister. And so it's been a long time coming. It's kind

0: of become a summer tradition. But there haven't been kind of similar dress down policies for women. And so I think that's why some of these women are speaking out.
1: Why this obsession with leg hair?
0: I think it's more of a social etiquette thing. A lot of women maybe think that men should have less leg hair for maybe cosmetic reasons. Maybe it looks better, but it's prompted them to seek laser hair removal, according to some of these clinics, as to not offend those around them. So I think it's just a way to kind of fit into society and not really stick out and do everything you can to not bother those around you.
1: Leg hair. Our Tokyo correspondent, Karumi Mori. The main news this hour, the sacked Ukrainian military chief of staff has been defending his record as he leaves office. General Oleksandr Sersky said his forces were again on the offensive, having liberated 700 square kilometres of territory from Russian occupation. Thanks for listening.
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4: Coming up on Business Daily, we meet the entrepreneur who turned a house move into a global mission to tackle waste. Tessa Clark is the co-founder of Olio, the food sharing app helping millions of people give away food and household items rather than throwing them away. She tells us why reducing food waste could be one of the most important climate actions we can take. That's all after the latest world news.
5: BBC News with Lisa Costello. The Ukrainian chief of staff sacked by President Zelensky has been defending his record as he leaves office. General Oleksandr Sersky said his forces had liberated 700 square kilometres of territory from Russian occupation so far this year and that the army remained on the offensive. Ukraine has carried out fresh strikes against logistics hubs belonging to Russia's biggest online retailer, Wildberries. President Volodymyr Zelensky said they have been involved in providing the Russian army with drone components. The head of the UN's nuclear watchdog, the IAEA, has told the BBC he doesn't know when his inspectors will be able to return to Iran to resume their vital work. Rafael Grossi urged the Iranian authorities to swiftly facilitate access. The United Nations has called for an end to what it describes as a reign of terror by the Rwanda-backed M23 rebels in Eastern Democratic Republic of Congo. UN experts say locals have accused the armed group of sexual violence and the killing of civilians. A court hearing is set to take place in Nigeria at the site of the country's largest ever methamphetamine seizure. 10 suspects are accused of running a multi-million dollar operation. US media reports say the Trump administration has reached a broad nuclear agreement with Saudi Arabia, with an announcement expected soon. The deal could lead to the Saudis enriching their own fuel for nuclear reactors. The Austrian house where Adolf Hitler was born will be officially inaugurated as a police station later today. Outside the building, a stone reads, "Fascism, never again." Researchers studying chimpanzees and bonobos in African sanctuaries have found they use touch to build trust before the most competitive moment of their day, feeding time. Scientists believe the physical contact helps promote social harmony during feeding. BBC News.
4: Welcome to Founders from Business Daily on the BBC World Service. I'm Leanna Byrne. Today we're meeting Tessa Clark, the entrepreneur behind Olio, the app helping millions of people share food and household items instead of throwing them away. What started with 6 sweet potatoes, a cabbage and a few pots of yogurt has grown into a global movement tackling waste and overconsumption. Tessa Clark, welcome to Founders. It's a pleasure.
6: Thank you very much for having me.
4: Tessa, you are one of those founders whose idea sounds incredibly simple once you've heard it. A decade ago, after struggling to find someone to take perfectly good food that would otherwise have gone in the bin, you asked a simple question. Why isn't there an app for that? And that question became Olio. That's a platform that has helped millions of people share food and household items that might otherwise have been wasted. And since then, the United Nations has recognised Olio as a scalable solution to climate change. And you've won the Veuve Clicquot Bold Woman Award. But let's go back to the very start. You grew up on a dairy farm in North Yorkshire. So what did that teach you about food that most people don't understand?
6: The first thing it taught me was just how much hard work goes into producing the food that we all eat every day. And it was really brought home to me. It was the summer, I think I might be maybe 10 or 11, and my parents had decided to experiment with organic farming, and they'd taken a 9-acre field, and we were having to, myself and my two brothers, weed that whole field by ourselves. And that was when we just developed a really, really keen appreciation for the value of food. So in my family, food waste has always been pretty criminal.
4: Was there any entrepreneurs in your family? Was there anybody who taught you about money?
6: Up until very recently, I have thought that, no, I didn't have any entrepreneurs in my family and I didn't have any sort of business role models. But now I reflect back on sort of what I've done through building Olio. I realise that actually farming is the ultimate entrepreneurial career. And you've got to balance the finance side of things, the animals, the business. And I do now think retrospectively that that was a really great entrepreneurial grounding. I just didn't realise it at the time.
4: I'd like to go back to what you studied and what you went into in university and those first corporate jobs, because I think sometimes people find that quite interesting, what you did before you got into entrepreneurship.
6: I studied social and political sciences at Cambridge University, which was a slightly random subject. I did English, history and economics at A level, and I enjoyed all of them, but I didn't love any of them enough to spend the next 3 years of my life really buckling down and focusing on it. And a fantastic teacher said, well, there's this course at Cambridge, it's called Social and Political Sciences, and it essentially had lots of ologies in it. So it was anthropology and sociology and psychology and philosophy. And I didn't know what most of those things were, but something intuitively about it really appealed to me.
4: And so you went from studying that to then going into a job in the city. Was that a strange leap, or did you get a graduate program? How did that work?
6: So I was very fortunate to get a job offer to work for Boston Consulting Group, which is one of the big strategy consulting firms. And that really appealed to me because actually I was one of those children who never knew what I wanted to do when I grew up. And strategy consulting felt to me like a great first job for someone who didn't know what they wanted to do, because I would get to experience lots of different industries. I didn't just want to consult and just be focused on the strategy side of things. And so after 3 years in consulting, I took the leap and I moved into industry, starting off, first of all, working for a company that was called EMAP, which at the time was a FTSE 100 media company with hundreds of magazines, radio stations, and also digital products and events.
4: And you went back to study at some point as well, didn't you?
6: So when I was in my late 20s, I went to Stanford University in California to study for my MBA. And I did that because when I was working at EMAP, the company had gone from being a stock market darling to being in the doldrums. And I can remember a sort of a revolving door of professional advisors coming in, talking to the CEO. And I was working very closely alongside the CEO at that time. And I can remember just thinking, I don't ever want to be in a position where I don't have just a good, solid grounding of all of the core aspects of business, because otherwise you're potentially quite vulnerable to all of these advisors coming in and not necessarily giving you the right advice for your business.
4: Well, tell me about Olio. Where did you get the idea from and where were you at the time?
6: So at the time, I was living and working in Switzerland, and I was still working in the corporate world. Whilst I had a CV that looked great and the headhunters liked it, I wasn't inspired by myself. And I would think, if I were to die tomorrow, would I be proud? And the answer to that at that point in time was no. So I knew I wanted to do something entrepreneurial. I knew I wanted to have a positive impact on the world. But I then, unfortunately, wasted a couple of years waiting for an idea. But what ended up happening was something far more important instead, which was that I encountered a problem which was too big to ignore, and I couldn't see anyone else trying to solve it. And that's what kind of sucked me into the entrepreneurial journey. And that problem took place just over a decade ago. I was moving back to the UK, and on moving day, the removal men told me I had to throw away all of our uneaten food. And the inner farmer's daughter in me was, no way, I'm not prepared to put perfectly good food in the bin when I know there is someone probably within 100 metres of me who would like it. So instead, much to their frustration, I packed up my newborn baby and my toddler, and I set out in the depths of winter, clutching this food, hoping to find someone to give it to. And the lady who was always normally in this one spot outside our local supermarket, for some reason, wasn't there that day. Mm. And I cried, if the truth be known. I shed a few tears of utter frustration that I'd gone to all this effort on a very stressful day. Anyone who's got kids knows that just getting a toddler and a newborn out of the house takes about 45 minutes.
7: And on a moving day, that's one of the most stressful things you can do in your life.
6: Yeah. So I was just like, no, this is not good news. I thought about knocking on my neighbours' doors, but I just thought, one, I haven't got time for that. And two, it would just be mortifyingly embarrassing. Like, I don't know my neighbours. And so when the removal men were in another room, I essentially resorted to cross-border vegetable smuggling. And I hid those vegetables in the bottom of my packing boxes. And I can remember thinking, I knew there's an app for absolutely everything. And I couldn't believe there wasn't a simple app where I could just advertise my food and whoever was living nearby who wanted it could request it and pop around and pick it up.
4: You're listening to Founders from the BBC World Service. I'm Leanna Byrne, and today I'm speaking to Tessa Clark, co-founder and CEO of Olio. It was at a time as well when there was a lot of apps coming on stream, like Uber, things that were kind of more circular economy, so to speak.
6: Yeah, the sharing economy was definitely something that was sort of having its heyday then. There was Uber and Airbnb as well in particular. So that concept of how we can use the resources that we've already got was definitely pretty top of mind.
4: And like those businesses, this idea for Olio is so simple. However, how do you go about putting that into motion then?
6: One of my biggest learnings of having been on the entrepreneurial journey is that from the outside in, it's very easy to assume that everything's a really smooth journey, sort of up and to the right, and you take these big leaps and take these big bets and then massive success follows. In our experience, it's been the exact opposite. The very first thing that Sasha and I did was to research the problem of food waste to find out if it was any bigger than my personal experience. And what we discovered absolutely blew our brains. We couldn't believe this wasn't on the front page of every newspaper, because we learned that globally, a third of all the food we produce each year gets thrown away, which is worth over $1 trillion. And then the environmental impacts of food waste are absolutely devastating. So if it were to be a country, food waste would be the third largest source of greenhouse gas emissions after the USA and China. The market research galvanized us to take the next step. And what we did was we created a WhatsApp group and we invited a bunch of people. They all lived near one another. And for 2 weeks, we said, if anyone's got any spare food, there might be someone living locally who would like it. Someone posted our first listing, which was half a net of shallots. Within 23 minutes, they had been requested.
4: There you go. So you saw the problem. You found that there's demand. So the next problem is you go out and you look for money. You look for investment. How tough is that?
6: Extremely tough. As I'm sure you can imagine, we were a female co-founded, tech for good, pre-revenue business. We didn't exactly have investors lining up out the door to back us. We have now raised 5 rounds of investment. We've raised roughly $50 million. And that has been very much against the odds, actually, because one of the things I learned pretty quickly through this fundraising process is how much the odds are stacked against you as not only a female-founded business, but also if you are a diverse founder of any nature.
4: I read somewhere that before you said that when you were pitching to investors, you had to make it quite clear that you weren't going to have any more children. Why did you feel like you had to say that?
6: Because I've spoken to a number of female founders who have tried to fundraise whilst pregnant, and they have experienced enormous discrimination, and other female founders who have been asked, what are your plans around family? So we just wanted to take that off the table, given that we had both had our children. engagement rings, you know, you would remove as well. You don't want any form of judgment either way on what your family sort of background might be. And you need to think very carefully about the clothes you wear and how you show up, because you do not want to reinforce those conscious and unconscious biases which say that you're not serious, you're not ambitious, you're not commercial.
7: It's so depressing.
6: That's the only one. Yeah. It is depressing, but I think it is empowering, because once you understand that the odds are stacked against you, you can come up with a game plan to counter that. And nowadays, we are seeing more and more and more female founders, diverse founders, build their businesses, get to scale, exit, and they are now starting to invest. And that is how we're going to see change actually take place.
7: Obviously, you started as a startup, but then a lot of founders find it quite difficult going from the startup stage to the scale-up stage. What challenges did you face? Was there any challenge that stood out in your mind as being one of the most difficult for you?
6: Yes. So we raised a large round of financing in 2021. That's when the markets were very hot, and lots of startups did the same. And we used that money to finally bring in a C-suite of leaders, people who had worked and scaled up at Uber and Airbnb and Deliveroo and places such as that. And that was a really kind of mixed experience. So the stuff that was great about it was they really helped level up the organization, brought in new systems and processes. The challenge with that, though, was that our cost base went through the roof, and unfortunately, our revenues did not grow as quickly. So we had to go through a very, very difficult process of restructuring the company. So the organization was over 100 people at its height. Today, we're down at 40 people. But I have to say that 40 people who are just mission obsessed, super high performers, plus coupled with the superpower that is AI, means that we are able to deliver far more now than we've ever been able to. And actually, we now refer to ourselves as a startup again, because I think that when we went into the scale-up phase, we lost a lot of what is so powerful about being a startup, which is an ability to move quickly, to test and to learn.
7: Mm. So what did you learn from that? Is it that you like to keep things small, that don't scale up too quick, too fast?
6: I think if we were to do it again today, we would probably look more at a model where we think, how can we supplement our existing team? Perhaps we get them some coaching, some mentoring. Perhaps we do a consultancy project for a couple of months to help the organization get through that step change. Because actually, I've learned that getting the right sort of cultural fit is a far harder thing to do than actually to upskill existing people who are mission obsessed, who get your culture, who are bright, have got a growth mindset.
7: How does Olio make money then?
6: We make money through charging businesses for the service we provide. So at the moment, businesses are having to pay waste contractors, and that food is then taken off to waste streams. Instead, they now pay us, and we make sure that food is taken away every single day and redistributed to lots of local families in the community. And we then share back with those businesses their impact data. And now we work with most of the major grocery retailers here in the UK and are starting to expand that model internationally as well.
7: If somebody got sick from the food that they were eating, do you take that liability as a business?
6: Mm-hmm. Yes, we do take that liability. And before we even launched this program, we retain the services of one of the UK's leading food safety lawyers. And we've got a very, very detailed food safety management system, which is signed off by our primary authority in the FSA. We've had over 150 million meals worth of food redistributed via the platform. And we've had no serious instances of food poisoning or anything like that.
7: So what are other metrics of success that you rely on a lot more now?
6: So for us, we think about success really in two main dimensions. One is impact. And so we've got our environmental impact and our social impact, which we measure very carefully. And then there's the commercial success, because Olio is a profit with purpose business, and we need a sustainable business model. So we're very close to getting to profitability, which will be a major milestone for us, because for too long, we've been very frustrated on the journey. People hear what Olio is doing and they immediately default to assuming that we're a charity. And I find that quite frustrating, because people assume that only charities can do good in the world. But sadly, not many charities scale rapidly at the pace that is required that Olio needs to do to solve the problem we're trying to solve. And businesses are renowned for operating at scale, but often they have horrific impacts on the environment and the community.
7: When you set up back in 2015, I feel like there was so much conversation around corporate social responsibility. In the last 10 plus years, things have changed so much. Do you feel that way as well, that there are less companies like yours starting up these days?
6: No. So I think there's a different... It depends what level you look at the narrative. So if you look at the global narrative right now, honestly, it's quite miserable and depressing. Sort of irrespective of what's happening to climate and biodiversity and pollution, the main message seems to be drill, baby, drill, and just deliver as much returns for shareholders as is humanly possible, even if it's taking humanity and civilization over the precipice. But actually, at the grassroots, I have never seen more entrepreneurship, more innovation, and more action actually happening. So it feels like we're moving from talk to action. And I think a lot of that is driven by people who are voting with their feet, people who are saying, I no longer want to work for an organization that is causing this problem. I want to work for an organization that is solving this problem.
7: So if we were sitting here in 20 years' time, Tessa, we were having a very similar conversation, what would you want your contribution to food waste to be?
6: So I would definitely love us to be living in a world in which food waste is pretty much considered taboo, criminal, and we recognize that food is inherently valuable for the nutritional value, the social value, the environmental value. Taking it up a level in 20 years' time, I would love people to believe that small actions can deliver transformational change, that individual action does count.
7: Tessa Clark, thank you so much for joining us on Meet the Founders. It's been an absolute pleasure.
6: My pleasure.
7: That's Tessa Clark, co-founder and CEO of Olio. She was speaking to me, Leanna Byrne, for this edition of Business Daily. The programme was produced by Barbara George. If you'd like to get in touch with the team, just email us. Our email address is businessdaily@bbc.co.uk.

0: Hello, you're listening to Witness History on the BBC World Service with me, Jen Dale. I'm taking you back to the 1990s and the unveiling of Phase 1 of a sculpture of a Native American warrior, which, when completed, will be the largest mountain carving in the world. This programme contains outdated language.
1: On a rugged cliff of granite in South Dakota, stonemasons risk life and limb to create something unique.
2: Here, crews are carving the history of the Oglala Lakota and their fearless warrior, Crazy Horse.
3: It's only recently that Crazy Horse's huge 90-foot face is complete.
4: I just felt it was a beautiful day. We got something done.
0: Monique Żurkowski's family are behind this monumental effort in stone. We're in the Black Hills of South Dakota in the western United States, and it all started with Monique's father, Korczak Żurkowski. A Polish-born sculptor with a moustache, then later a bushy beard, he was often seen wearing a Stetson. He worked on the Mount Rushmore Memorial in 1939, helping carve the faces of four US presidents into rock. Then one day, Korczak received a letter from a Lakota chief, as he told 60 Minutes on CBS in 1977.
5: Henry Standing Bear asked me, would I come out here and carve out of a mountain a portrait of their great chief who had been killed many years ago?
0: Now here's a quick rundown on why Crazy Horse is so important. He fought against the US government over ownership of the Black Hills and helped defeat the US Army in 1876 at the Battle of the Little Bighorn, also known as Custer's Last Stand.
5: He said, my fellow chiefs and I would like the white man to know the red man had great heroes too. What an honor.
4: He believed in the story of the Native Americans and all the Native Americans of North America. And he believed in the purpose of Crazy Horse.
0: Monique's father believed in it so much that he began work on it in 1948 and dedicated the rest of his life to the carving. The Black Hills are covered in forests of green ponderosa pine. The air smells sweet like vanilla or butterscotch. You can hear the clip-clop of the hooves of white mountain goats as they pick their way across the rocky ground. And towering above is grey and beige-coloured granite, Thunderhead Mountain. It's here the work started to carve a likeness of Crazy Horse, his long hair flowing behind him, riding a horse, pointing towards his people's sacred lands. It's reported that when finished, it'll be nearly 10 times the size of Mount Rushmore. Monique was one of 10 children and knew from an early age the mountain took priority. Korczak said so himself in that 60 Minutes documentary.
5: Before my lovely wife and I got married, I took her by the hand. I said, you see that mountain? She said, yes. I said, never forget. It comes first. You come second. Now, the children know that. They know they come third. That's a common understanding in our house.
4: Just coming third, that didn't even matter to us because Dad and Mother both loved us.
6: And in your early years, it must have been so strange. Did you think that every family carved mountains? Like, this is quite a normal, regular thing to do?
4: I really did think that.
0: All the children get involved with the mountain carving in one way or another. Monique begins when she's 16, getting up around dawn to do chores and help milk cattle before going to the mountain around 7 in the morning. She takes an active hand in the drilling.
4: I ran a jackhammer and learned how to work with the explosives. I had older brothers and Dad would always make sure they helped me because the jackhammer probably weighed almost as much as me. You fill the hole with dynamite and put stemming on the top and then you blast it.
0: Monique's father had painted the outline on the rocks with 176 gallons of paint and done a scale model to help with measurements.
4: Dad had a wonderful sense of proportion, so he could look at something and know where things need to be.
0: After working on the mountain for 36 years, Korczak Żurkowski died in 1982. He left Monique and her siblings a letter to read after his death that reinforced Monique's desire to dedicate her life to the project too.
4: But once you take up the burden, do not lay it down. You will find in the darkest hours a feeling of great strength, of great satisfaction, of great joy and happiness, and even carrying out the mundane tasks for something far greater than yourselves.
0: But despite decades of work, there still weren't any discernible features to see. In 1988, Monique's mum decided the team should shift their efforts.
4: Well, Mother's a very wise woman, and it was going to be easier to carve Crazy Horse's face than the horse's head. Crazy Horse's face is 87 and a half feet tall, and the horse's head is 219 feet. She thought about it for 3 years when she changed the focus.
0: By July 1994, the eyes and nose have taken shape, but it's painstaking work. The eyes alone are 4 foot by 8 foot, and each eye sees the removal of nearly 7 tons of granite. Monique is involved in taking measurements from the scale model and making sure they're transferred accurately to the mountain. She often finds herself on scaffolding hundreds of feet high in the air.
4: Just looking down over at Crazy Horse's forehead when it was coming out, that was really cool because when you measure everything in a small scale and then you go up and see it come out in a big scale, that's very, very nice.
0: The long days and hard work pay off. On June the 3rd, 1998, the 9-story-high face is finally complete and ready to be unveiled. It's covered in 10,000 square feet of nylon material. The top two-thirds are blue and the lower third yellow, with a large white sun emblazoned on it. But it's far from a typical sunny summer's day.
4: That was a funny day because it was very cold and snowy and freezing out. So we had a drape over Crazy Horse's face, and we had to physically go up there and cut the rope so the covering would drop off the face.
0: Several hundred people attend the reveal and special dedication ceremony. Monique recalls several members of the Lakota being at her family home that day.
4: They were pleased. They were proud.
0: However, the carving of Crazy Horse is not without controversy, as reported on Voice of America in 2003.
7: The problem, according to Crazy Horse descendant Elaine Quiver, is that Henry Standing Bear had no right to petition Korzak Chulkovsky to create the mountain carving in the first place.
8: We didn't give permission for someone to carve the sacred Black Hills. It's a desecration of our Indian culture.
0: But a member of the Lakota tribe told CBS Morning in 2016 she's happy about the project.
9: I'm really fortunate that the monument here gives us natives an opportunity to educate the general public about our culture and about proper respect when they come into our land.
4: We can't make everybody happy, and we know that what we're doing, our hearts are in it, and it's not for money, it's for the project and the telling of the story of the native people. So if some people don't care for it, we can't fix that, but we know what we're doing is correct.
0: In the decades since the face of Crazy Horse was completed, work has concentrated on the outstretched arm, hand, and horse's mane.
4: Pride, I don't have a lot of that because you need to be humble and just know what you're doing matters.
0: Monique Chulkovsky is the Crazy Horse Memorial's artistic and historical advisor. She was speaking to me, Jen Dale, for Witness History.
10: 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We can also be heard via translator facility K201AE Coldville and K220AY Heber City. 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
11: Cut forest and you could help unleash the next deadly outbreak. That's what the so-called disease detectives racing to stop the next pandemic are telling us.
0: So why is deforestation increasing the risk of diseases?
12: As we are changing nature and destroying habitats, we're also stressing animals out. So just like humans, when we are stressed, right, we are more likely to get sick. The same goes for these animals. They're more likely to get infected and shed pathogens that can then go on to infect us.
0: Could climate change be making the risk even greater?
12: Climate change is basically pushing animals like bats and rodents towards areas where humans live because these animals are seeking habitats and locations that are more hospitable to their survival.
0: I'm Greg Jackson.
11: And I'm Jordan Dunbar. Join us this week on The Climate Question from the BBC World Service after the news.
13: BBC News with Moira Alderson. The sacked Ukrainian chief of staff has been defending his record as he leaves office. General Oleksandr Syrsky said his forces were again on the offensive. His record on the battlefield had been praised by President Volodymyr Zelensky when he announced his dismissal on Tuesday, the latest casualty from a clash between the military top brass and the young former defence minister Mikhailo Fedorov. Paul Adams is in Kyiv.
14: There is an irony here because actually right now, for the last few months, most Ukrainians feel that Ukraine has the edge. And in fact, in his farewell statement published just a short time ago, General Syrsky points out that in the last few months, Ukraine has recaptured 700 square kilometres of Ukrainian territory. In his view, the war has been working well from Ukraine's point of view.
13: Meanwhile, Ukraine's carried out fresh strikes against logistic hubs belonging to Russia's biggest online retailer, Wildberries, this time in Krasnodar and Stavropol. President Volodymyr Zelensky said they'd been involved in providing the Russian army with drone components and navigation equipment. The head of the UN's nuclear watchdog, the IAEA, has told the BBC he doesn't know when his inspectors will be able to return to Iran to resume their vital work. Rafael Grossi urged the Iranian authorities to swiftly facilitate access. He added that fundamental concerns remain over highly enriched uranium that remains in the country.
15: The material is important. This is highly enriched uranium at very close to weapon level grade. So for us as IAEA, it is very, very important to go back and to check it.
13: After an 11th consecutive night of US strikes on Iran, the Secretary of State, Marco Rubio, has said Washington's still willing to engage in diplomacy with Tehran. But he told a meeting of Southeast Asian foreign ministers Iran was not serious about talks. The United Nations has called for an end to what it describes as a reign of terror by the Rwanda-backed M23 rebels in Eastern Democratic Republic of Congo. UN experts say locals have accused the armed group of sexual violence, torture and the killing of civilians since it seized territory during a lightning offensive last year. Richard Kagoi reports from Nairobi.
16: The alleged abuses have been reported in areas controlled by M23 rebels in Eastern Democratic Republic of Congo. UN experts say the armed group is accused of torture, arbitrary arrest, forced labor, and forced recruitment. Detainees are reportedly held in overcrowded and unsanitary prisons, with some released only after relatives paid money. The experts say these abuses are not exclusive to the M23, but the scale of the alleged violations is staggering. They are calling for full investigation and urging all parties to the conflict to respect international law and protect civilians.
13: Richard Kagoi reporting, BBC News. US media reports say the Trump administration has reached a broad nuclear agreement with Saudi Arabia, with an announcement expected soon. The deal could lead to the Saudis enriching their own fuel for nuclear reactors. Nuclear cooperation has been under discussion for years, but some US lawmakers have expressed concern that Saudi Arabia could use the project to eventually develop nuclear weapons. The house in Austria, where Adolf Hitler was born, will be officially opened as a police station today. The property in the town of Braunau was seized by the Austrian government 10 years ago to stop it attracting neo-Nazis. Here's Joanna Keane.
0: Braunau is an attractive town in northern Austria on the border with Germany, but it's also the place where Hitler was born in 1889. The future Nazi leader only lived for a short time in the upstairs rooms of the pale yellow three-storey building, but there's long been disagreement over its fate. For decades, the government rented it from the owner in an attempt to stop far-right tourism. It was once used as a centre for people with disabilities, but when the landlady refused renovations and government offers to buy it, the building was seized by the state.
13: The French Environment Minister, Monique Babut, says she's tendering her resignation after lawmakers voted to lift a ban on two pesticides that harm bees. Their use had been restricted for at least 7 years, and a previous attempt to reintroduce them had been struck down by the French Constitutional Court. But votes in the National Assembly and Senate have approved their use on sugar beet, fruit and hazelnuts. The Apollo Gallery of the Louvre Museum in Paris is reopening to the public today, 9 months after French crown jewels worth around $100 million were stolen. Museum officials say jewellery will no longer be displayed there and the ornate room will revert to its original function as a ceremonial gallery highlighting architecture and paintings. BBC News.
17: Cut down a forest and you could help unleash the next deadly outbreak. That's what the disease detectives are telling us.
18: So why is deforestation increasing the risk of deadly outbreaks? And could climate change be making it worse? I'm Greg Jackson.
17: I'm Jordan Dunbar. Welcome to The Climate Question from the BBC World Service.
18: Dr. Neil Vora is with us. He's a medic and public health expert. Previously, he worked at the US Centers for Disease Control and Prevention, also known as the CDC. Now, he works at the NGO Preventing Pandemics at the Source Coalition. Hi, Neil.
19: Hi, thanks for having me.
17: Neil, you said before that you felt a bit like it was destined for you to be in a hazmat suit. Can you tell me what it was when you were growing up that led to you working with some of the world's most terrifying diseases?
19: Yeah, you know, when I was growing up, I learned about public health at a very young age because my dad himself, when he was a child growing up in India, he got a disease called smallpox, which is one of the most terrifying diseases out there. It kills around 30% of people that it infects. And growing up, I could see the legacy that smallpox had on his life and the form of scars that he still has to this day, over 70 years later, on his face. And he was the one who told me about the amazing people back in the 60s and 70s who eradicated smallpox. They had this intense vaccination campaign at a time before there was internet and mobile phones. And it's incredible the work that they did. But this is a gift that keeps on giving. None of us today have to worry about getting smallpox. And he planted the seed in my mind that one day I could join the U.S. Centers for Disease Control and Prevention and chase dangerous diseases around the world. Then I watched the movie Outbreak with my dad when I was like 15. And I knew that that's exactly what I want to do. I want to put on that suit and chase these diseases and help people around the world.
18: I mean, you said you were sort of destined for the hazmat suit. And I've sort of a term that we've been using, Jordan and I, is disease detective. I don't know if that's your nickname or a common term, but what exactly does a disease detective do?
19: Well, so I have to now give a shout out to another movie, Contagion, which came out, I think, in 2011.
17: Yep, I've seen that.
19: In that movie, Kate Winslet is an epidemic intelligence service officer, EIS officer. And so I had the great privilege after I finished my medical training to join the US CDC as an EIS officer. And, you know, in my particular case, I focused on zoonotic diseases. So when I was in EIS, I was with the pox virus and rabies branch. So I was literally going through jungles, catching animals, collecting specimens to see if they might have rabies, because there was, for example, a big rabies outbreak in Taiwan related to ferret badgers, or in the country of Georgia, these cow herders started getting these lesions on their hands that looked kind of like anthrax, but then when they were tested, turned out not to be anthrax. And then a very astute clinician in Georgia decided, well, maybe this could be cowpox. If you remember back to Edward Jenner in the late 1700s, one of the people really famous for popularizing the original smallpox vaccines, well, it was basically samples from people who had cowpox, who were milking cows, that then allowed them to inoculate people against smallpox, which was actually a deadly related virus to the cowpox virus. And so we were literally, me and my colleagues, going out there collecting specimens from animals, from the environment, from humans, using basic epidemiology then to understand risk factors for disease and then implement interventions.
18: You've mentioned zoonotic diseases a couple of times there. I'd love for you to just unpack what that is. And there are other types of diseases too, like vector-borne diseases is something I've also heard. Can you just unpack some of the sort of key terms?
12: Yeah. So there's a lot of different types of infectious diseases, right? So you might get certain infectious diseases from direct contact. Like one of my favorite things to do outside of work is to train in Brazilian jiu-jitsu, right? And you're rubbing up against people, you're grappling. But in my jiu-jitsu gym, one of the things we're always worried about is MRSA, methicillin-resistant staph aureus, which is a bacterial infection through direct contact. Other types of diseases can be spread through arthropod vectors like mosquitoes or ticks. And so those are known as vector-borne diseases. Diseases of those sort include malaria and dengue and Zika virus. Then there are other diseases that are spread through water, like cholera or hepatitis A. And then another class of diseases are zoonotic diseases, which is really most of my focus. Now, when I say zoonotic disease, that means diseases that are passed from animals to humans. Typically, at least in the way I'm using it, without that arthropod, without the mosquito or the tick in between. So it could be through direct contact, let's say, with a cow or a bat, or it could be because a mouse has droppings in the house. And then when you're sweeping your house, you're aerosolizing the droppings and the dust, and then you're inhaling a virus like hantavirus. And so that is, when I say zoonotic disease, the type of disease I'm referring to.
17: Well, we want to stick with the zoonotic diseases. One of the outbreaks that you spent a lot of time fighting is Ebola. There currently is an outbreak in Central Africa. Talk to me about Ebola. Why is it so feared when an outbreak happens?
12: Ebola is really one of the terrifying zoonotic diseases, or any of all infectious diseases, is one of the scary ones. It can kill around 50% of people, maybe even more. There are a number of different viruses that cause what is known as Ebola disease. So right now in Central Africa, there's an outbreak of Bundibugyo virus, which is a type of virus that causes Ebola disease. One of the challenges, though, with this particular outbreak is that we don't yet have approved vaccines, approved therapeutics. But the good news is that we know from past experience how to control Ebola outbreaks with basic epidemiology. Things like good case identification, being able to diagnose cases and get people with Ebola into care quickly.
18: You've landed in the middle of an epidemic of Ebola before. Can you just tell us a bit about what that's like for you personally, working in that kind of environment, what you feel, what goes through your mind?
12: One thing I want to be clear about is, as a disease detective from the United States, I should say, right? If I'm going somewhere else in the world, quite often you already know what you're dealing with. And I have, again, the privilege of coming from a country with a lot of resources. And so I could take stuff with me to keep me safe. The real heroes in these types of responses are the healthcare workers. When I was in Liberia, right, one night, just overnight, that care center for Ebola ran out of gloves overnight. How can you, as a nurse, be taking care of patients with Ebola without gloves? It was no wonder that so many healthcare workers were getting Ebola. And a few days later, I saw a man who got Ebola in the course of his service to the country, right? He got, as an infection control specialist, he unfortunately got Ebola himself. And he begged me to help him get evacuated to the U.S., but I couldn't grant him his wish, and he died of Ebola. And so it's terrifying, like, what people had to face, what people are facing right now. And we all, as a world, have to work together to fight these outbreaks, to control them, to prevent them, because a health threat anywhere is a health threat everywhere, right? So it affects us even in the US or in the UK or wherever, plus it's the right thing to do.
17: Can you just talk us through how climate change is affecting these zoonotic diseases, in particular Ebola?
12: Climate change is known to have aggravated at least half of known human infectious diseases. So not just zoonotic diseases, but waterborne diseases, fungal diseases, potentially foodborne diseases. And so climate change is in the backdrop of any health effort. Climate change itself directly is aggravating the transmission of these diseases. But on top of that, climate change is impacting healthcare facilities through extreme weather events and flooding, right? So taking down the places that are needed to help care for people once they get sick. But how does climate change impact the zoonotic diseases? Well, a research paper that was published a few years ago showed very nicely when you look at a range of different zoonotic diseases, climate change is basically pushing the animal hosts of diseases. So that means animals like bats and rodents. It is pushing them towards areas where humans live because these animals are seeking more and are seeking habitats and locations that are more hospitable to their survival, whether that means food access or water access. But as these animals come closer to humans because of climate change, they are also bringing their pathogens along with them. But in the backdrop of all of this is the fact that as we are changing nature and we are destroying habitats, we're also stressing animals out. So just like humans, when we are stressed, right, we are more likely to get sick. The same goes for these animals. So they're stressed from climate change, from habitat loss. They're more likely to get infected and shed pathogens that can then go on to infect us.
18: I've read that sort of temperature changes and weather events that are becoming more sort of likely or intense because of climate change, you might think of heat waves or possibly forest fires. I can see why that might drive bats and rodents and other animals out of, say, the forest and into human habitation. But I've also read that there's a link between deforestation and zoonotic diseases. And deforestation, we talk about a lot on this program, right? Because the trees hold lots of carbon and you cut them down, you release that key planet warming gas back into the sky. But how does that fit into the picture of zoonotic diseases?
12: Yeah, absolutely right. Deforestation is driving the transmission of a range of different zoonotic diseases. And there's a number of different reasons for this. But first of all, is that deforestation often creates this forest edge, right, where you have forest that suddenly stops and now there's this area that's completely deforested. But along that edge, you start having people and domestic animals start coming closer to the wild habitat. And so they're creating towns and mines and they're doing other activities like farming. And that physical interface is the first requirement that's needed for those spillovers of pathogens to happen from wildlife into humans and domestic animals. Reason number two is what I was saying before about stressing animals out, right? So animals are losing their habitat. They're stressed. They're losing access to food, for example. And so because they're stressed, it affects their immune system, which makes them more susceptible to infection that can then spill over into people. Reason number three is that it leads to loss of biodiversity. So when forests are cleared, the animals that disappear first are ones that are evolved just to live in the forest, whereas the animals that are left behind are generalist animals that can often live alongside people. But those same types of animals are often more likely capable of carrying pathogens that can go on to infect us. Then the fourth reason why deforestation drives zoonotic diseases is because of climate change. Like you were saying, deforestation drives climate change, and climate change is an independent driver of zoonotic disease emergence.
17: When we talk about the generalists, I find this fascinating. So we're talking about animals that can basically survive in a lot of different areas rather than ones that can only survive in the tropical forest. But they also are more likely to be a friendly host for these pathogens. Like the pathogen can live inside them better than other creatures that have died off.
12: Yeah, and there's probably a complex different set of reasons for this, why pathogens can survive in those animals. But one thing I want to be clear about, because I was in meetings before with policymakers, and I've heard this comment before that biodiversity leads to outbreaks of diseases. And when I say biodiversity, that means the variety of life. And you tend to have more biodiversity in tropical areas of the world. But that's actually not correct, that biodiversity leads to outbreaks of diseases. Rather, it is human activities that are leading to the loss of biodiversity through things like deforestation and climate change that then creates that opportunity for these spillovers to happen. And so it's really important as we have this discussion not to vilify animals like bats and rodents, because actually bats, for example, are tremendously important for human well-being. They pollinate plants. They eat many, many insects that are also vectors of other diseases like malaria. So the point is that we live in an interconnected world that's often so complex, and we have such a limited understanding in some aspects of that complexity that we really have to take a precautionary approach when it comes to these threats.
17: Thanks, Neil. A reminder that you're listening to The Climate Question from the BBC World Service. I'm Jordan Dunbar.
18: And I'm Greg Jackson. This week, we're asking, why is destroying forests driving more and more deadly outbreaks? Dr. Neil Vora, a disease expert, is with us. Neil, the bottom line really here is that the more contact that we have with animals in the wild, the more likely we are to see these jumps of diseases from animals to us. But climate change isn't the only factor here, right? You mentioned animal trade beforehand, and I know lots of people also shoot and eat things like bushmeat, for instance, which I know can also be a factor here. But what are some of the other sort of issues around it?
12: Yeah, so wildlife trade is certainly a driver of zoonotic disease emergence. If you think back to HIV, HIV emerged through several different spillover events, probably related to the consumption of wild animals, certain types of primates. But I also want to be clear, this is not, when I talk about consuming wild animals, this is not just an issue in parts of Africa or in parts of East Asia, like, for example, SARS back in 2003 arose because of consumption of wild animals in these wet markets. But also, for example, wildlife trade is happening in Europe and the United States. In fact, the U.S. is one of the world's largest importers of wildlife in the world. Millions of wild animals are imported into the U.S. every year, largely for the exotic pet industry. The first ever outbreak of Mpox, formerly known as monkeypox, that happened outside of the continent of Africa, happened in the United States in 2003 because of the importation of African rodents for the pet trade. Basically, the virus jumped into prairie dogs and people were selling prairie dogs across the Midwest, and over 70 people got Mpox. And this was on the heels of the 2001 anthrax attacks in the United States. So there was all this concern about bioterrorism. People didn't know the source. Well, the source was the importation of wild animals, and we still allow that to happen in the U.S. And so the wildlife trade is something that needs to be carefully examined. Animals are being moved all around the world, and it carries a lot of risks.
17: Just to come back to deforestation, are there particular areas where this is more likely? We've talked a lot about tropical forests, for instance, where we talk about Ebola, the Congo Basin, which is huge. Are tropical rainforests an area that need to be protected?
12: Absolutely. And so by protecting these forests, we can actually prevent some of these spillovers. And one thing I want to be clear about, just like when it comes to climate science, if you have a devastating natural disaster, the science is getting better, right? But it's sometimes hard to tie a particular event like a hurricane or a cyclone to climate change. But the climate change is in the backdrop of all of this. In the same way, right, we're having an outbreak of Ebola or Bundibugyo virus right now in Central Africa. I can't say for sure that this outbreak is because of climate change or it's because of deforestation, but I can take a step back and look at overall

0: mosquitoes or ticks. There's a lot of data on that. The evidence of the impact of climate change on zoonotic diseases is still growing because zoonotic diseases have a different transmission pathway than vector-borne diseases, and it lends itself to different evaluations that are needed over time. And so the bottom line, though, is that we already, however, know enough that says that climate change will change the transmission of many different types of infectious diseases, including zoonotic diseases. And we have enough knowledge that means already to take action now. We should not keep waiting for more and more information to build. We know enough already to act, and we need to be taking those actions now.
1: Are there some areas that are more vulnerable then or need protecting more? Do certain regions carry a higher risk of zoonotic diseases than others?
0: Generally, where you see a lot of biodiversity, so if you see a lot of mammalian diversity, a lot of different types of mammals and a lot of different types of plants, they're probably going to have more microbial diversity as well with more viruses. But we don't see as many spillovers happening out of the Amazon. And one reason for that is, at least up until recent years, the Amazon has been relatively well protected, or at least there's a large swath of the Amazon that are still relatively untouched compared to other parts of the world. And so we should prioritize the Amazon for ongoing protection. And the other good news is that when you invest in this forest protection, you're not just preventing outbreaks of future diseases, you're also helping to fight climate change. You're protecting biodiversity. You're protecting a legacy that all of us benefit from, just from the sheer beauty of these natural sites around the world.
1: So Neil, where are we in terms of disease monitoring? Is the big fear that disease detectives have that there might just be one really frightening disease, disease X, that we don't know about, that's just going to pop out and take us all by surprise?
0: A lot of us in this space say that it's not a question of if another pandemic is going to happen, it's a question of when it's going to happen. And because of these activities that we are engaging in across society, models show that the frequency of pandemics is going to increase in the coming decades. So, for example, since 1918, we've had six viral pandemics. That's one pandemic on average every 15 or so years. That pace of pandemics is actually going to increase several fold in the coming decades. The size of the pandemic, it's impossible to say. It could be on a smaller scale, like 2009 flu, or it could be on a larger scale, killing many millions of people. But again, we have so many tools already available to help us prevent these from happening and also help us prepare for them when they do happen so that fewer people are going to be affected. And so we have to be investing in robust public health now so that we are not going to face severe consequences down the road.
2: Just to sort of end on a message of hope, when we were speaking before about smallpox, eradicating that disease required loads of different countries to come together, people giving money who might never get it or might never come across it, but massive global cooperation. I think at the time, a lot of people thought was totally impossible and wouldn't work. Do you, in the disease and epidemiology sphere, is that kind of like your beacon of hope for these things that we can do it? It's been done before.
0: Oh, absolutely. There were so many amazing people back then, named and unnamed, who led to the eradication of smallpox. And that gives me hope. None of us alive today really have to worry about smallpox. And it was this global effort. People worked together to give this gift to all of us. And I have so much hope for what we can do if we decide to put aside our differences and work together. I love the quote from Nelson Mandela, "It always seems impossible until it's done." So there is something that all of us can do. And another one of my favorite activists, Clover Hogan, has said that we do not need 100 perfect activists. We need a million imperfect ones. So there's something for each of us to do, right? We just have to find where we can make our difference and we can band together because, yes, we need a societal transformation. We need collective change. But society is made of individuals. So each of us still have our role to play. Let's feel empowered. And I just see solutions all around me. So let's get to work and put them into action.
1: A great note to end on. Thank you so much, Dr. Neil Vorra.
0: Thank you so much. Appreciate it.
2: Thanks, Neil.
1: And thank you for listening. Don't forget, if you have a climate question of your own, then do email theclimatequestion

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1: And thank you to the production team, who were Diane Richardson, Simon Watts, Melanie Stuart-Smith, Daffodil Evans and Tom Brignall. I'm Jordan Dunbar.
0: And I'm Greg Jackson. Goodbye.

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2: 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This week, training machines to identify odours, including diseases. What are the benefits?
3: So everything around us gives off a unique odour. So essentially, we're giving machines a sense of smell.
2: Shona McCallum is in Paris to check out the tech helping us understand sleep. And bird identification apps are taking off. That's all to come after the latest world news.
4: BBC News with Moira Alderson. The Ukrainian chief of staff, sacked by President Zelensky, has been defending his record as he leaves office. General Oleksandr Syrsky said his forces had liberated 700 square kilometres of territory from Russian occupation so far this year and that the army remained on the offensive. Meanwhile, Ukraine has carried out fresh strikes against logistics hubs belonging to Russia's biggest online retailer, Wildberries. President Volodymyr Zelensky said they'd been involved in providing the Russian army with drone components. The head of the UN's nuclear watchdog, the IAEA, has told the BBC he doesn't know when his inspectors will be able to return to Iran to resume their vital work. Rafael Grossi urged the Iranian authorities to swiftly facilitate access. The United Nations has called for an end to what it describes as a reign of terror by the Rwanda-backed M23 rebels in Eastern Democratic Republic of Congo. UN experts say locals have accused the armed group of sexual violence and the killing of civilians. A French modelling agent with ties to Jeffrey Epstein has been found dead at his home. Danielle Siad had been suspected of trafficking young women to the late convicted sex offender, though he had denied wrongdoing. US media reports say the Trump administration has reached a broad nuclear agreement with Saudi Arabia, with an announcement expected soon. The deal could lead to the Saudis enriching their own fuel for nuclear reactors. The Apollo Gallery of the Louvre Museum in Paris is reopening to the public today, 9 months after French crown jewels worth around $100 million were stolen. Museum officials say jewellery will no longer be displayed there. And the Austrian house where Adolf Hitler was born will be officially inaugurated as a police station later today. Outside the building, a stone reads, "Fascism, never again." BBC News.
2: Hi, this is Tech Life on the BBC World Service, the programme about technology and how it's changing the world all around us. I'm Chris Vallance, and this week we explore the world of odour, the data locked up right under our noses that AI and new sensors are helping us to sniff out. Also, Shona McCallum tells us what happens before the alarm goes off as she goes to Paris to see some of the latest sleep analysis tech. And Liv McMahon accompanies me on a walk in a park as we try out one of the bird identification apps that's proven a hit with young, tech-savvy birders.
5: I've seen something flying around that looks very small and cute and wren-like. It's just flown into a nearby tree beside us.

0: Our first item is about tech lifting the lid on a world of which us humans catch only the faintest whiff. I'm talking about this. Smells. If you're a dog, odours that are imperceptible to humans provide a wealth of information. And for many creatures, they're also a means of communication. Wouldn't it be great if we could understand that trove of information locked up in odours and develop sensors, electronic noses in very simple terms, to reveal this world to us? Well, Professor James Logan is working on exactly that. He's the co-founder and chief executive of DOT, a UK-based company. I met him at his office in Edinburgh, here in Scotland, and he told me more about what they do.
1: So everything around us gives off a unique odour. And we live in, we talk about living in a landscape, we actually live in a smellscape. And what we're doing at DOT is we have a platform called DOT Core, and that allows us to identify different smells, and then it allows us to translate that into technologies. So essentially, we're giving machines a sense of smell.
0: It's easy for us as humans to overlook smell, isn't it? Because we're not very good at it. And I guess if we were dogs, we'd realise we inhabit a universe of smells that conveys an awful lot of information.
1: Animals have evolved to have this incredibly good sense of smell. Now, we also have a sense of smell. We probably use it more than we think. So you might have used it this morning when you checked the milk to see if you were making your cup of tea or coffee. But we use it much, much more than that. It tells us when there's danger around, when there's fire, for example. But even subliminally, scientists have shown that smell can be really important. So, for example, you know, we can also detect fear. So, you know, if people sniff T-shirts from people who have jumped out of a plane, the bit of their brain that's associated with fear and anxiety lights up. So subliminally, you're able to detect fear in other people.
0: And I think we should say a little bit about what smell and odour is, because this then helps us understand the rest of the conversation, if you like. At its base level, it's about chemicals being released into the air.
1: That's exactly right. So let's talk about human body odour. We think of it as just a bad smell under your armpits, BO. But actually, it's a complex mix of chemicals. So coming off our body is around about 600 or 700 different volatile chemicals that come off through the sweat that we release, through the skin cells, but also the bacteria that lives on our skin as well. And so our body odour is really quite complex, and odour just generally is very complex. So we don't tend to look at individual compounds. We look at the relative ratios, the amounts of chemicals relative to each other within that complex mixture. And that's where we start to see the difference. So a lot of the chemicals that come off our body, cows also produce, for example, but we don't smell of cows because those chemicals are in low amounts. And the ones that signify a human are in higher amounts. And so those are the ratios of chemicals that we look at. And that's what AI helps us to work out.
0: So in effect, you've built a robot nose, if you like, an artificial nose.
1: In effect, yes, but it's inspired by nature. And essentially what it's doing is it's decoding really, really complex and extremely subtle differences in odours between things. And that's the key to the sort of level of specificity and sensitivity that we get from these devices. And so we're hoping that one day our vision is that we're walking around with smartwatches, which can tell you when you're unwell, with a device that's in your home that tells you what's going on in your home just through the smells that are there, or even on a farm when diseases are present, for example.
0: So what are the applications you've been looking into?
1: So we've been looking at different diseases, including, so we did a lot of work on COVID, so we can detect COVID with sensors. We are working on malaria, and we can detect malaria using our sensors with high accuracy. We have also been working on dengue, and we can also detect dengue. With human diseases, there are a whole load of applications. We've known for hundreds and hundreds of years that diseases have smells associated with it. But it's only now that we've got the technology that can actually detect those. But beyond human disease, we're also looking at applications in the agricultural sector. That's quite a new sector for us that we're just getting into, but also animal diseases as well, including companion animals. And as I said, also pests. So we have a detector that can tell you if you have a bed bug in your room, for example.
0: It's interesting, we talk about smell and disease. One of the things I years ago saw were the dogs that are trained to detect cancer, because it turns out there's good reason to think that they may well be able to smell some chemicals, if you like, associated with cancer.
1: That's absolutely right. And you know, a lot of that work inspired what we do now. Dogs and insects that are both good sniffers. And we've done a lot of work with a charity called Medical Detection Dogs that are based in Milton Keynes in the UK. And they do some phenomenal work with dogs. They're the world experts when it comes to sniffing things with dogs. And I've been there, seen it firsthand. During COVID, we were helping to train dogs to detect COVID with this charity. And the dogs are able to do it. It's incredible.
0: You've also been working on puffins, I think. Tell me about that.
1: Yeah, from dogs to puffins. Yeah, so we've got a really exciting project. We're working with the Scottish Government. One of the difficult things about puffins is knowing how well they're doing. And, you know, they're a bird that's at risk, particularly from climate change.
0: We better say for people listening in parts of the world where they don't have puffins, they're seabirds. They're very attractive looking. They've got brightly coloured beaks and they're black and white and they're very endearing.
1: They're beautiful birds, but they are at risk. And one of the way that conservationists tell how they're doing is they have to go onto very remote islands. So they're found throughout Scotland and the Scottish Islands. And you have to get to the island. Then you have to climb on. The weather can be horrendous. You've got to then stick your arm down a burrow, and they can be meters into the ground to feel whether there's a puffling in there, which is a baby puffin, believe it or not. And that tells you how they're doing. Now, that's extremely difficult to do. So they came to us and said, look, you've got this amazing platform that can detect odours. I wonder whether we could use that to detect puffins. So we've done a whole load of work where we've gone out to some of these islands in Scotland. We've also gone to puffin sanctuaries where puffins have been brought in to recover. We've collected their odours to demonstrate that they do have a unique odour. And we've built a machine that will actually sit inside a puffin burrow to be able to tell us through smell when a puffin enters. And it might even be able to tell us whether there's a chick there. And even more so, it might be able to tell us if a predator like a rat is present or if bird flu is present.
0: Do we need to start thinking already? I appreciate we're talking about things in the future, but do we need to start thinking already about privacy and some of this stuff? Because I think we're very lucky that dogs can't talk, really, aren't we? Because every time I'm in a room with the dog, I think it knows everything about me, right? It knows whether I brush my teeth. It knows probably knows what I've had for lunch. It probably knows who I've met to an extent. Smell is incredibly revealing if you can detect it sensitively enough. Do we need to start thinking about that now?
1: It's a very good point. So when we think about how do we know what's going on in our body? Normally we give a sample like blood and it's up to us to give that sample. With smell, you're releasing it all the time. If you imagine you blow a bubble, like you're a child and you have soapy bubbles and you blow one with your breath and off it floats into the air, there becomes a big question of who owns that, because it's left your body and it's now just part of the air. But it's come from you and it contains a whole load of information about you. It can tell you whether that person is pregnant or not, whether what they've eaten the night before, whether they've drunk alcohol, whether they're taking drugs, how well they are. It could be a whole raft of things. And so there is a big ethical question around how do if we have sensors in buildings, for example, that are sampling from people, how do we actually ensure that the data is safe and that we're not just able to look at everything with people? And that's a question we don't have the answer to at the moment. It's a really interesting field and something that we've absolutely got to consider.
0: And that was Professor James Logan, the co-founder and CEO of DOT, with a fascinating insight into the world of smell. This is Tech Life on the BBC World Service with me, Chris Vallance, and of course with you, our listeners. On last week's show, we told you that humanoid robots had successfully performed surgery for the first time, though they're not ready yet to operate on humans. Randy in Ghana was listening and sent us a WhatsApp note. Robots operating on humans will be quite a scary experience, he wrote, but it's an advantage to African countries because people have been booking flights to India and Turkey for operations. And Zachariah Farah in Somalia made a similar point, emailing us to say many hospitals in his country do not have enough doctors. We also brought you a new innovation, retrofitting carbon capture technology to cargo ships burning fossil fuels. Enoch Anand Eliazar in Hyderabad, India, wrote to say, thank you for sharing the news, and it's a clever use of limestone. A listener in New Zealand sent us this message, Kia Ora from South Kaiapara Head. Now, we had to check this online, and a well-known AI search engine says Kia ora is a versatile Maori greeting commonly used in New Zealand, and South Kaiapara Head is on New Zealand's North Island. And the message goes on, I'm sitting outside in the garden doing Sudokus. Love your work. Learned a new term. Friction. Nice. Well, we aim to please. And thanks to everyone else who sent in messages. We read them all. If you want to comment on this week's programme or have any suggestions for another show, then please do email us. Our email address is techlife@bbc.co.uk. You can also WhatsApp us a text message or a voice note. The number is +44 330 1230 320. Remember to include your name and the country where you live. And still to come, the smartphone apps that are causing a flutter of excitement among younger bird watchers. Well, talking of feedback from you, our listeners, some subjects we cover really do trigger a lot of responses, and tech that helps us sleep is certainly one. It's not surprising if you struggle to find a good night's sleep, you'll know how soul-destroying it can be. Well, TechLife's Shona McCallum has been looking at some of the latest sleep tech products and research, and she's here with me in the studio. Hi, Shona.
2: Hi, Chris.
0: You're looking and sounding as though you've had a good night's sleep. What have you been looking at?
2: Well, this taps into a really interesting area of health tech where people are using wearables to monitor their sleep. And according to research, nearly half of all Americans and around 40% of people in the UK are tracking their sleep. Now, we know the importance of a decent night's rest, don't we? Not getting enough sleep can cause all sorts of health problems. So perhaps it's no surprise that we're paying more attention to it. And I'm not just talking about the duration. I'm talking about really drilling into all aspects. So room temperature, the time you go to bed, how long it takes for you to fall asleep once the lights go out, which is something called sleep latency. REM sleep, which means rapid eye movement. That's the stage of sleep where most of your dreams happen. Deep sleep or slow wave sleep, which is the time of the night that supports the memory, growth and cell regeneration. So I've only just begun to explain this to you, Chris, and you can see there's a lot to it. Now, this can be done using wearables, smart rings such as the Oura, the Samsung Galaxy or the Lunar Ring are ones that are popular, but also by devices that you wear on your wrist. So things like the Whoop and, of course, watches like the Garmin, the Fitbit or the Apple Watch. All of these look at things like your breathing, your heart rate and your body movement. And they usually give you a score in the morning based on a combination of all of those things.
0: I'm thinking my sleep is tech deprived at this point. Your research has taken you to Paris.
2: That's right. I went to Withings, a French health tech company, after trying out their sleep analyzer. Now, this is a kind of device that's like a small mat. It goes under the mattress, so you don't have to wear it and it's not intrusive. And it was the first sleep tracker to provide sleep lab metrics without anything to wear, delivering in-depth analysis of your night. It's what the industry calls a need. That's technology in your environment rather than on your body.
3: Here we are in the mechatronics lab.
4: Tell me about then the design of this.
3: So when the body will move, it creates some pressure on this bladder.
2: Manon Navalou is the mechanical manager at Withings.
3: And so the pressure sensor that is localized here records these pressure changes. When you breathe, your thoracic rise and fall will be recorded here as well.
2: The tech aims to, by monitoring what it can through the movement of your body, heart and breathing, build a health score that can pre-detect disease and connect you with a doctor at exactly the right time.
3: You have one of five people in the UK that are concerned with sleep apnea or that can show some sign of sleep apnea during the night. So it's not so rare. You have 26% of men, but also 14% of women. So it's not only a men-related issue.
2: So after looking at the mechanics of the sleep analyzer, I went through my own data with Withings founder Eric Carril.
5: I see that you are sleeping a low number of hours.
6: Mm-hmm. And what about the sleep score then? At the moment we're seeing I've got 49, it's out of 100.
5: What we see is that your duration is quite low. Your heart rate is very good during the night. 57 is a good score. But if you have taken a glass of wine last night, your heart rate, which has been higher at the beginning of the night and then decreasing.
6: Regularity, I guess, is something that you're going to be tracking over a longer period of time.
5: Yes.
6: If we look at, for example, April, we've got more green there.
5: Yeah, exactly.
6: So April, I slept slightly better.
5: Yeah, exactly.
6: Last month, more yellows creeping in, and this month, more red.
5: This evolution is very important to detect a lot of things, like a disease which is coming, and probably you are preparing to be ill. It's why sleep is very important and can really affect your health.
2: So you can see the range of different things I was able to determine from my own data. But of course, I wanted to talk to an expert as well.
7: I'm Derek van Dijk, Professor of Sleep and Physiology at the Surrey Sleep Research Centre at the University of Surrey. So we know that when we compare the measures of those devices against gold standard measures, that actually estimating sleep structure, so how much deep sleep or REM sleep you have, is quite difficult to do for those devices.
2: When you say gold standard, what did you mean by that?
7: Well, with gold standard, we basically mean polysomnography. What does that mean? We bring people into the laboratory, we put electrodes on their head, put electrodes close to their eyes, we measure muscle tone, and if we have those signals, we record them, we can analyze them, we can very accurately quantify sleep according to very well-established criteria by professional societies.
2: Okay, so these are not medical devices providing that gold standard sleep study, but they do have their uses, don't they?
7: Some of these devices are used in real research studies. One of the big advantages of those devices is that you can record sleep for many, many nights, weeks or months, which is something that's very difficult to do in the laboratory with your gold standard methods.
0: That was Professor of Sleep and Physiology and Director of the Surrey Sleep Research Centre, Professor Dirk Jan Dijk. And thank you, Shona, for coming in.
2: Thank you. I'm off to my bed now.
0: Now, who doesn't like walking through a wood filled with birdsong? But I've got to confess, for much of my life, I didn't really give two hoots about which birds were singing. But for me and a lot of other people, particularly younger people, new apps have opened their eyes and their ears to the magical world of birding. TechLife's Liv McMahon has been taking a look at the appeal of these apps. We decided to try out one of the best known, Merlin Bird ID. Well, we've left TechLife's global headquarters by the Clyde in Glasgow in Scotland, and we've come out to a nearby park, Festival Park, which has got lots of little patches of wood and dense undergrowth, and is, as you can hear, a spot where even in the middle of the day in the baking sun you can hear birds. And we're going to identify, Liv is here, we're going to identify some of these birds using an app. There's been one of those apps that's got people interested in bird watching, bird listening, we should say, as well. Liv, so you've started this app. It's called Merlin. Just talk through what we're doing now.
8: So it's Merlin Bird ID, and we are just at the moment, we've activated the tool that allows us to listen for birds.
0: Okay, what's it telling us we've got? What's that pip noise we can hear?
8: The little tweeting that we can hear at the moment, it's suggesting that that is most likely a Eurasian wren, which I think is almost definitely the case. I've seen something flying around that looks very small and cute. And wren-like, it's just flown into a nearby tree beside us.
0: Well, that wren really wants to get in on the conversation, doesn't it, Liv? Tell me a little bit more about Merlin.
8: So this is an app that was developed 10 or more years ago by the Cornell University's Lab of Ornithology. And it's had at least 12 million downloads on smartphones this year alone. And it's recorded some 4.4 billion sightings of birds. So it's really had this quite, I'd say, explosive growth over the last couple of years. And I spoke to Jesse Barry, who's the director of Merlin at Cornell's Lab of Ornithology, and she told me just about how it all began.
9: Yeah, so back in 2014, we started the project to help anyone identify birds. But since then, we've been able to expand to include all the birds of the world and then add really exciting features like Sound ID. So Sound ID is kind of like Shazam for birds, where if you turn on the microphone, it will start to let you know which birds are singing near you. And that was a moment that I think was really exciting and eye-opening for a lot of people to suddenly be able to identify those birds, get that help from Merlin, and discover things that they have perhaps not noticed before.
0: Jesse Barry there. And that really gives you a nutshell description of it, doesn't it? Shazam for birds. Liv, they've also seen an uptick in younger people using the app.
8: Yeah, this app and many others like it, there's Smart Bird ID, there's iNaturalist, it's being used by people to identify more various types of wildlife surrounding them. And it really seems like it's part of a growing contingent of young people who are maybe looking to the help of tech to become more informed about the world around them. And this is Jesse Barry of Merlin again to that.
9: We have minimal demographic information, but we can definitely see the shift to younger audiences. So it's been really fun to see younger folks jump at him.
0: Jesse Barry there. Have we picked up any other birds, Liv, while we've been talking?
8: We have, Chris. We've had a common wood pigeon.
0: They're very common, I'm afraid.
8: They are, as the name suggests.
0: I'm not going to get any points for that. Lovely birds, though, they are. Liv, you've been speaking to a young person who did, in fact, get into birding a little bit more because of these apps.
8: I have, yeah. I spoke to Megan Sostak, who is 26. She's based in San Francisco, California, and she actually makes content about birding.
10: So I was definitely a bird kid. I was very interested in birds.
8: She really thinks that apps like Merlin can really help reduce the barriers to it for young people.
10: I think that overall it's like a fantastic tool that really increases accessibility. It's bringing it to people and bringing it into people's hands who might not have like felt welcome to experience it before.
0: We should say there are lots of birding apps out there. And that's an interesting thing because Merlin has actually inspired other people to create apps as well.
8: Yes, so I spoke to a software engineer called Sam Lewis, who's based in Stockport, just outside of Manchester, and he told me about how he'd kind of started casually using Merlin a few years ago, but it planted the seed for a more gamified bird app that he's created, which is called Lifer.
11: I thought, why not? Why don't I try and make an app that can be Pokemon Go for birds, essentially? A few months ago, I got laid off from my job, and then I just went full in. I was like, right, I'm going to put all my time into this. It just sort of steamrolled from there. I was thinking of new features and getting excited about it, and I was getting a load of users, and all my family and friends were trying it out, and they were using it every day. And most of those, well, 90% of them had never been interested in birds before.
0: Sam Lewis there, who's been building a Pokemon Go for birding, sort of. We had a Shazam for birding, now we've got a Pokemon Go for birding. It's all lots of fun, of course, but the motive behind creating Merlin, I'm sure, is one that many other apps share, is conservation.
8: Yes, it's known as kind of crowd science. Bringing people together to be able to collect this kind of data themselves can then be used to advance conservation efforts around the world, and that's something that Jesse Barry really hopes will continue.
9: I think the ultimate goal for Merlin is to ignite a movement for positive environmental shifts, and birds are just a wonderful vehicle to get people to start to notice what's going on in the outdoors and in the world around us, and start to see the environment through a different light, noticing things that they haven't before. And so we really think those steps can be very small and incremental over time, but just generally, if there's millions of people who are starting to care about birds, we believe that's going to lead to good things for humans and the environment.
0: Jesse Barry there. And well, let's give Merlin one more go. Have we got anything else that's apart from this wren that's been bravely accompanying our interview?
8: I don't think so. I think we walk around.
0: Okay.
8: Personally. So.
0: All right, we'll do that one more time. Well, unfortunately, we didn't identify many more birds, just a couple of magpies and a goldfinch or two. But thanks very much to Liv McMahon for talking me through the birding apps that are taking off. Well, we've reached the end of another Tech Life, but we hope you'll be flocking back to hear us next week. In the meantime, if you want to share your thoughts on this edition or tell us about tech we should be looking at, our email address is techlife@bbc.co.uk. Or you can WhatsApp us on +44 330 1230 320. You can also send a voice message. Please include your name and where you live. Today's Tech Life was produced by Tom Quinn and presented by me, Chris Valance.

0: 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We can also be heard via translator facility K201AE Colville and K220AY Heber City. 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
1: This is Alex Ritson with the newsroom. All change at the top of Ukraine's army as the commander-in-chief is replaced with a friend of the controversially ousted defence minister behind the drone attacks.
2: There are other challenges that we have to resolve, including the manpower shortage. So this appointment of a new general to be a commander-in-chief hopefully will help us solve those problems.
1: As the US returns to the Iran nuclear issue, we speak to the head of the UN's nuclear watchdog about what he thinks Tehran might still have.
3: The material is important. This is highly enriched uranium at very close to weapon level grade.
1: Meanwhile, the US is said to be on the verge of announcing a profitable nuclear deal with Saudi Arabia. A Pan Am airliner which crashed decades ago is finally found. And evidence from apes that the human need for a reassuring hug goes back millions of years. First, a full bulletin of the very latest world news.
4: BBC News with Moira Alderson. The sacked Ukrainian chief of staff has been defending his record as he leaves office. General Oleksandr Syrsky said his forces were again on the offensive, having liberated 700 square kilometres of territory from Russian occupation this year. His record on the battlefield had been praised by President Volodymyr Zelensky when he announced his dismissal on Tuesday, the latest casualty from a clash between the military top brass and the young former defence minister Mykhailo Fedorov, also sacked just days ago. Like many Ukrainians, the opposition MP Kira Rudik wants Mr. Fedorov reinstated.
5: I think it will allow us to move forward productively and continue the reforms that were started. It is critical for our country right now that we concentrate on winning the war and not fighting amongst ourselves.
4: Ukraine has carried out fresh strikes against logistics hubs belonging to Russia's biggest online retailer, Wildberries, this time in Krasnodar and Stavropol. President Volodymyr Zelensky said the latest strikes also targeted an oil depot and five Russian Shadow Fleet vessels in the Black and Azov seas. The governor of Krasnodar said at least one person had been killed in the strikes and 10 injured. The head of the UN's nuclear watchdog, the IAEA, has told the BBC he doesn't know when his inspectors will be able to return to Iran to resume their vital work. Rafael Grossi urged the Iranian authorities to swiftly facilitate access. He said the memorandum of understanding agreed by Washington and Tehran last month clearly stated that UN inspectors must be present in Iran to monitor and verify nuclear facilities. Tit-for-tat strikes between Iran and the US have been continuing amid mounting concerns over the prospects for a long-term peace deal. Tehran's again targeting neighbouring countries in the Gulf following an 11th consecutive night of US attacks on Iran. Our Middle East correspondent is Yoland Nell.
6: This continuing conflict has, you know, once again pushed up the price of oil, with a barrel of Brent crude going above $91 in early trading. And then we've also had, on a trip to Asia, the US Secretary of State Marco Rubio talking, saying again that Washington is open to diplomacy, but claiming that Iran is not serious about talks.
4: US media reports say the Trump administration has reached a broad nuclear agreement with Saudi Arabia, with an announcement expected soon. The deal could lead to the Saudis enriching their own fuel for nuclear reactors. Some US lawmakers have expressed concern Riyadh could use the project to eventually develop nuclear weapons. An accord would bring big profits to American companies. Opposition politicians in India have disrupted proceedings in Parliament to demand a debate on a police crackdown during a student march in Delhi on Monday. Dozens of people, including police officers, were injured during a protest led by the youth movement, the Cockroach Junta Party, which is calling for education reforms. BBC News. A French modelling agent with ties to Jeffrey Epstein has been found dead at his home. Danielle Siat had been suspected of trafficking young women to the late convicted sex offender, though he had denied wrongdoing. Emails between Epstein and Siat had suggested Siat had provided a constant stream of young women, some of whom he said were under the age of consent. Hungary's nationalist former Prime Minister Viktor Orbán has described the government of Péter Modzsó as illegitimate in his first public comments since losing April's election. Mr. Orbán, who'd been in power for 16 years, said his Fidesz party would use all peaceful means to oppose what he called the government's tyranny. He was speaking after state prosecutors raided a centre housing his party's data servers. The Apollo Gallery of the Louvre Museum in Paris is reopening to the public today, 9 months after French crown jewels worth around $100 million were stolen. Museum officials say jewellery will no longer be displayed there and the ornate room will revert to being a ceremonial gallery highlighting architecture and paintings. The museum's director, Christophe Laribeau, spoke to journalists on site.
7: I am delighted, of course, that we are back in the Apollo Gallery, which had been closed since October the 19th, 2025. This is an iconic space within the Louvre, of course, but it will no longer house the crown jewels and gemstones, which are to be displayed in secure areas elsewhere in the museum. However, this also offers an opportunity to rediscover the gallery's splendid architecture and decor.
4: Mali, Niger and Burkina Faso have submitted a joint bid to host the 2032 Africa Cup of Nations. Though riven by insecurity, the Confederation of African Football has approved their expression of interest, marking the first step in the bidding process. The three countries are all under military rule. That's the latest world news from the BBC.
1: Hello, this is Alex Ritson with the newsroom. First to Ukraine, where discussions about the war with Russia over the last week have focused not on tactics at the front line, but on the Ukrainian high command. Last week, President Volodymyr Zelensky dismissed the popular defense minister, Mykhailo Fedorov, who was in dispute with the military commander-in-chief, General Oleksandr Syrsky. That sacking led to protests in support of Mr. Fedorov. Now, the president has removed General Oleksandr Syrsky. In a farewell address, he highlighted what he saw as his successful record leading Ukraine's armed forces. Mr. Zelensky has appointed a young general as the new commander-in-chief. Yuri Sak is a former advisor to the defense minister. He says he supports the president's move.
2: That decision is based on military necessity, right? Ukrainian army right now is doing quite well on the front line in terms of our deep strikes, in terms of disrupting enemy's logistics. But there are other challenges that we have to resolve, including the manpower shortage. So this appointment of a new general to be a commander-in-chief hopefully will help us solve those problems.
1: Our diplomatic correspondent Paul Adams told us more about General Oleksandr Syrsky's farewell comments.
8: I think he was anxious to remind people as he makes his exit, clearly unwillingly, that he's been a successful general. He said that in the last 6 months, Ukraine had recaptured around 700 square kilometres of Ukrainian territory. And there is a feeling, which most people share, that actually in the last few months we have seen the tide of the war turning and that Ukraine has been somewhat on the front foot. Most people put that down to the innovations that the former defense minister, Mykhailo Fedorov, was overseeing. But it is undeniable that General Syrsky has played a critical role in the past 4 years, notably right at the beginning of the full-scale invasion when he led the successful defense of the capital, Kyiv. So, you know, he is not going in disgrace. It is merely a case of President Zelensky rather reluctantly being forced to respond to the demands and that something newer is required.
1: Who's the new man?
8: So he is 43-year-old Mykhailo Dropati. Now, he's almost 20 years younger than General Syrsky. He's a man with a very considerable military record of his own, going back to more than a decade. You know, he's been there at the forefront in several key episodes during the war. He is also, crucially, a friend of the ousted defense minister, Mykhailo Fedorov. They are two people who have been sort of instrumental in their own ways in driving innovation and looking for new ways of conducting warfare against what is, after all, still a numerically superior Russian army. And so I think most people will see the appointment of General Dropati as a sign that to a certain extent, Mikhailo Fedorov, even though he remains outside government, has got his way in terms of forcing change at the top of the military.
1: What do we know about the row between the former defence minister and General Sirski? What were they arguing about? Because they're on the same side, theoretically, anyway.
8: They are, but they had rather different views of the priorities and the need for change. You heard Yuri Sack there talking about manpower shortages. That is one crucial issue about which the two men seem to have different views, how to ensure that Ukraine has enough fighting men, and also on the question of how quickly innovations are adopted. I think there was a kind of top-down feeling during Sirski's time in charge, and what Mikhailo Fedorov represented was a kind of a recognition of innovation often coming from the frontline troops themselves and turning that into rapid change and shortening the whole process of getting new bits of equipment into the battlefield as efficiently as possible and cutting out the kind of corruption. There was a sense that the top brass in the military and the suppliers of military equipment were a bit too cozy, that there was much too much room for corruption. All of that is the kind of thing which people want to see change.
1: It's an extraordinary thing, though, to bring people out onto the streets in support of an ousted defence minister.
8: In the middle of a war, it is indeed. And this is the second time in a year when popular protests have led President Zelensky to change course. Last year, it was the question of a parliamentary bill that was going to limit the authority of the anti-corruption organs in Ukraine. That was something that President Zelensky was forced into a U-turn on. Now he's been forced into a U-turn in terms of the leadership of the military. It is a testament to the power of popular protest, but it is also, I think, the result of an awful lot of people in senior leadership, including many people inside the military, who felt that it was indeed time for a change.
1: Paul Adams in Kyiv. Now to Iran. There have been 11 straight nights of the US and Iran exchanging strikes as the ceasefire deal signed last month fades away. Iran continued to fire at US infrastructure in Bahrain, Kuwait and Jordan. The US took aim at Iranian maritime infrastructure in an effort to cripple Iran's ability to control the Strait of Hormuz. Iran has also accused the US of targeting its nuclear facilities once again, specifically a partially constructed nuclear site in the south of the country. Iran's nuclear ambitions remain one of the big issues preventing any breakthroughs at the negotiating table and the reason the war Washington said it had launched the war with Tehran. The head of the UN's nuclear watchdog, Rafael Grossi, has been speaking to my colleague Rob Young about the issue. He began by asking him what he knew about the facility that's just been targeted.
3: We are aware of Darkovin for a long time. It is not a nuclear power plant at the moment, at least. So this is why I said a few days ago, when the first news of a possible attack were issued by Iran, we were, I think, very clear to say from the beginning, well, there's no nuclear material here. There is no nuclear reactor per se. There is, of course, an intention to have a nuclear reactor at some point and some initial construction work there.
9: When do you think you'll be able to get inspectors into Iran?
3: I don't know. I think we should be there already. It should be soon. The MOU, if you remember, said that within this time frame of 60 days to have a definitive agreement, that all activities related to the monitoring and verification in Iran would be carried out under the supervision, and I'm quoting, the supervision of the IAEA, as it should, because let's not forget that Iran continues to be a contracting party to the Nuclear Non-Proliferation Treaty, the NPT, and because of this, they have a safeguards agreement with us, according to which all activities in Iran should be declared and inspected by us.
9: The foreign ministry in Tehran has said that they aren't going to change the way they cooperate with you unless you stop making what they call political statements.
3: Well, again, Of course, I will not enter into an argument with the foreign minister or the foreign ministry, because sometimes those statements are mostly attributed or from the spokesperson, not from Minister Araghchi himself. I don't know this one you are referring to. But first of all, that is an opinion. They are entitled to have an opinion. Everything I say in my capacity and within my authorities as Director General of the IEA. So I, you know, they have their opinion, but they also have responsibilities and obligations, and they have to comply with them.
9: You mentioned before the 440 kilograms of highly enriched uranium, which Iran is thought to have. Do you agree with the Americans that it is dust trapped underground?
3: First of all, that is in gas form. It doesn't matter too much. I think it is a way of expressing. I think it was a colorful expression by the president. The material is important. This is highly enriched uranium at very close to weapon level. Grade. So for us as IEA, it is very, very important to go back and to check it.
1: The head of the UN's nuclear watchdog, Rafael Grossi. One country that Washington has reportedly reached a nuclear agreement with is Saudi Arabia. US media is suggesting that the two countries have, after years of negotiations, struck a deal that would allow the kingdom to manufacture civilian reactors. But some observers fear this could pave the way to a nuclear weapon. Our correspondent Yoland Nell reports.
6: This is something that Saudi Arabia has long demanded, and there are reports in both the New York Times, the Wall Street Journal, saying that President Trump has now given his approval for this landmark deal with Saudi Arabia, and an announcement on that is expected from the Energy Secretary later today. And what they're saying is that basically this would set up an arrangement lasting some 30 years, which would benefit US companies because they would really be responsible for setting up the nuclear infrastructure in Saudi Arabia. They could make tens of billions of dollars out of that, according to one of the reports. But one thing that is really raising concerns is this idea that there's a key provision in the accord which would have US companies also setting up uranium enrichment facility in Saudi Arabia if a joint US and Saudi report found that that was warranted. And that's really what raised concerns. There are not enough safeguards built into this deal. This is something that is expected to go to Congress for review in the US, but it would be difficult for Congress to block it. And of course, coming at a time where it's just so apparent that this region is extremely volatile, there are concerns here that this could set off something like, you know, a nuclear proliferation race.
1: Yoland Nell. You're listening to The Newsroom from the BBC World Service. Still to come, new research suggests that some ape species have a way of easing tension before a meal.
10: We had a special experiment where we threw like a half pipe full of peanuts in a very controlled way into their enclosure. The more friendly contact that took place in the 5 minutes before the feeding took place, we found that they were much less likely to have fights.
1: The maker of ChatGPT, OpenAI, has revealed that one of its AI systems went rogue during a test and accessed the open web. It then hacked into the computers of Hugging Face, another AI company, to complete the task it was set. Experts have repeatedly sounded the alarm over AI-enabled cyberattacks and models slipping beyond human control. So, how did the technology manage this? Alex Stamos is a cybersecurity professor at Stanford University.
11: What we found out today was that OpenAI was evaluating one of their new unreleased models. But this is a model that they were testing internally. They were running it through a standard security test. And they told the model, go do this standard test. The model figured out that the answers for this test were stored at Hugging Face. Instead of just doing the test, what the model decided was it was going to cheat and go find the answers. And so it did a couple of things. First, it needed to break out. So the normal thing here is that you would not allow a model like this to have internet access. So OpenAI was running this in an infrastructure that was physically connected to the internet, but they had a number of protections in place to not let this model talk to the internet. The model figured out how to get to the internet. It hacked its way out. Now that it had its ability to get up to the internet, It scanned Hugging Face's systems, and it found a brand new vulnerability that nobody knew about and used it to break into Hugging Face's network with the goal of getting the answers to the test so that it could follow the instructions it was given, which was do well on this test. Effectively, you know, it did what it was asked, right? The thing was, it went well beyond what the human beings wanted to do, which was, you know, here's a piece of paper. Do well on this piece of paper. Don't go beat up the person who has the answers to try to get the answers. And that is what we call the alignment problem in AI.
1: Alex Stamos from Stanford University. The wreckage of a 1952 plane crash that led to sweeping safety reforms on most commercial passenger flights have been discovered sitting on the ocean floor off Puerto Rico. The newsroom's Pete Ross joins me now. Pete, a significant discovery.
12: Yes, Alex, aviationists, or many aviationists, would certainly think so. And it ends decades of mystery about precisely where the Pan Am Clipper Endeavour came to rest after crashing into the ocean shortly after it took off from Puerto Rico in April of 1952. 64 passengers and 5 crew members on board. The case came to prominence again in 2019 when a luggage tag from the flight washed ashore in Florida. That attracted media attention. It also caught the eye of the president of the Air Sea Heritage Foundation, Russ Matthews, who says the historical significance of the event prompted him to dig deeper. That led to years of research and digging through the archives for clues about the exact location of the crash site. And now the Air Sea Heritage Foundation has revealed that they, along with other partners, discovered the wreckage of the Douglas DC-4 aircraft at the bottom of the Atlantic Ocean off Puerto Rico's northern coast last month. Now, although passengers are thought to have survived the initial impact, only 17 people were rescued. The rest were lost with the quickly sinking plane, which at the time investigators blamed in part on a lack of safety briefings, meaning the passengers just didn't know what to do when the plane hit the ocean.
1: And this crash has wider significance because it essentially spurred some pretty major changes in the aviation industry.
12: Yeah, exactly that. I mean, first of all, Pan American Airways, many listeners might remember that name, but I mean, the company itself dissolved in 1991. Before then, it was at one point the largest international air carrier and the unofficial flag carrier for the United States for much of the 20th century. So yes, this event was pretty much responsible for the widespread implementation of the safety briefings given at the beginning of all commercial passenger flights. You know, if you've ever taken a flight anywhere, you'll have seen these stewards and stewardesses standing up, pointing out where the emergency exits are, instructions given what to do in the event of an emergency, where the life vests are, how to put them on, that sort of thing. Now, according to the Pan Am Historical Foundation, the plane, which was bound for New York, lost both right side engines shortly after takeoff. That meant the pilot had to conduct a water landing, which of course would have been a very violent event. You can only imagine what that kind of impact would have been inside the cabin as the plane landed on the water. Now, the thing was, the aircraft had life rafts and it had personal flotation devices for all on board. But investigators later said that the confusion ensued in part because no safety briefing was given. There was a language barrier and no coordinated evacuation procedure was in place, and that just added to the disaster. The plane sank in just less than 3 minutes. That gave the US Coast Guard and the Air Force little time to attend the crash. Records show that 12 passengers and 5 crew members were saved. The other 52 people aboard died. 2 known survivors still alive today. A woman who is now 102. She was a nurse in her 20s, instrumental in opening the aircraft door that let passengers out, and a baby that was found floating on the surface of the water who was resuscitated by rescuers. Both have been informed that the wreck has now been found.
1: Very briefly, any plans to recover the wreckage? It is a gravesite.
12: Exactly, it's a gravesite, no plans, but the Air Sea Heritage Foundation is working with the Puerto Rican government, it says, and is advocating for a memorial honouring those that lost their lives in the crash.
1: Pete, thank you. Pete Ross. Now, the sound of an agreeable and sociable mealtime. Not humans, as you probably realised, but apes. A new study has discovered that 2 ape species, chimpanzees and bonobos, use touch to reassure each other before stressful events like eating, where the species can get into conflict over

0: prior to stressful events.
1: So they were studied at feeding time, which is a time of tension. So, and that would be whether they're in a sanctuary or in the wild, possibly even more so, where they don't know for sure they'll get the food.
0: Exactly, yes. So we mimicked essentially a stressful feeding event, which is the arrival of food or the discovery of food. We had a special experiment where we threw like a half pipe full of peanuts in a very controlled way into their enclosure, but we gave them a 5-minute warning that this was coming. And this kind of replicates what happens in the wild. So everybody's doing their own thing and they hear this call and they all rush over. And there's a 5 or 10 minute period where everybody's excited, waiting to eat. And we wanted to understand how they use friendly social contact to kind of manage that social situation and hopefully avoid conflicts before they start happening.
1: So you say hopefully. So my question is, did they? But also in your report, I mean, you say this behaviour dates back millions of years. So what about the human parallels? Because these days, if you hear lots of angry arguments, you don't see that much hand holding or kissing beforehand.
0: Well, actually, yes and no. So in the study, we found lots of evidence that the more friendly contact that took place in the 5 minutes before the feeding took place, we found that they were much less likely to have fights. They showed much greater levels of social co-feeding, which is a marker of tolerance, so they could sit together and share food. And actually, in many stressful situations in humans, you do see lots of friendly contact happening prior to a stressful event where you need to cooperate. So a classic example is on the football pitch. Just before a team starts to play, you'll see a lot of physical behaviour, a lot of hugging, embracing, patting on the back. This is not random. This is a very ancient way of forming and maintaining social bonds.
2: Professor Zanna Clay. It's sweltering in the Japanese capital this summer, with temperatures tipping over 40 degrees Celsius. For office workers, these are challenging conditions, particularly in a country that has a more formal dress code. To help with the problem, at least for men, the Tokyo government is encouraging male members of staff to ditch the suit and tie and put on shorts instead. But many Japanese people are not happy with there being more leg on display. I heard from our Tokyo correspondent, Karumi Mori.
3: Tokyo is so hot and we got the humidity. And so it's just a way for the governor to do everything she can to make sure that people are not endangering their lives. Some commentators are saying, you know, it's better because you're relaxing the rules. It's more comfortable to wear shorts in the office. But others are saying it's kind of unfair to women since they're still expected to wear tights, if you could see a little bit of the leg. And so a few of the women are describing this experience as leg hair harassment, a term coined as Tsunehara online, referring to the discomfort of being forced to kind of see male colleagues' leg hair at the office.
2: Given that this is prompted because of the extreme weather, why different rules for men and women?
3: I mean, I think it just speaks to the traditional conservative nature of Japanese culture. And men always were wearing suit and ties to the office. We call them sarariman or salary men. It's kind of a uniform that everybody knows. You know, they're wearing jackets in the heat of the summer and long pants and then the leather shoes. And so I think that the focus was on trying to get them to dress down a bit. And this is not new per se. The shorts are new. This is the first time this year. But Governor Koike introduced a similar initiative back in 2005 when she was environment minister. And so it's been a long time coming. It's kind of become a summer tradition, but there haven't been kind of similar dress down policies for women. And so I think that's why some of these women are speaking out.
2: Why this obsession with leg hair?
3: I think it's more of a social etiquette thing. A lot of women maybe think that men should have less leg hair for maybe cosmetic reasons. Maybe it looks better, but it's prompted them to seek laser hair removal, according to some of these clinics, as to not offend those around them. So I think it's just a way to kind of fit into society and not really stick out and do everything you can to not bother those around you.
2: Our Tokyo correspondent, Karumi Mori. The main news this hour, the sacked Ukrainian commander-in-chief has defended his battlefield record after leaving his post. General Oleksandr Siersky said Ukrainian forces were again on the offensive. Plenty more, as always, in the Global News podcast. 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
2: This is the BBC World Service, and coming up after the news, the global story. The White House has asked Congress for tens of billions of dollars of extra money to help fund the Iran war. Several US military personnel have been killed, and Iran's allies, the Houthis, are threatening to enter the fight. The Iran war is back on. There's trouble brewing on three fronts for the United States. Join me, Tristan Redman, in 2 minutes.
3: BBC News with Tom Sanders. The Ukrainian commander-in-chief, sacked by President Volodymyr Zelensky, has been defending his record as he leaves his post. General Alexander Siersky said his force has remained on the offensive. The Kremlin said the change in appointment would not alter the situation at the front. Ukraine has carried out fresh strikes against logistics hubs belonging to Russia's biggest online retailer, Wildberries. Mr. Zelensky said they had been involved in providing the Russian army with drone components. The head of the UN's nuclear watchdog, the IAEA, has told the BBC he doesn't know when his inspectors will be able to return to Iran to resume their vital work. Rafael Grossi urged the Iranian authorities to swiftly facilitate access. A French modelling scout with ties to Jeffrey Epstein has been found dead at his home. Daniel Ziad had been suspected of trafficking young women to the late convicted sex offender, though he had denied wrongdoing. The United States is expected to announce a landmark deal with Saudi Arabia later today that would help establish a civilian nuclear program in the kingdom. Nuclear cooperation between the two allies has been under discussion for years, but some US lawmakers and Israeli officials oppose it. Opposition politicians in India have disrupted proceedings in Parliament to demand a debate on a police crackdown during a student march in Delhi on Monday. Dozens of people were injured during the protests led by a youth movement. The Apollo Gallery of the Louvre Museum in Paris is reopening to the public today, 9 months after French crown jewels were stolen. Museum officials say jewellery will no longer be displayed there. Mali, Niger and Burkina Faso have submitted a joint bid to hold the 2032 Africa Cup of Nations. All three military-led states are battling Islamist violence. BBC News.
2: On Tuesday, the US Defence Secretary Pete Hegseth face senators in Congress as the White House asks for tens of billions of dollars more to help fund the Iran war.
4: Do you have a new estimate about what the war has cost us so far in this, the fifth month of the first year of this war in Iran?
5: Senator, the estimate we have as of today is $37.5 billion.
2: And it was the first time in a long time that senators had a chance to scrutinize the United States' involvement in Iran. The Pentagon hasn't given a press briefing in 2.5 months.
6: Win the war. The men and women are going to be able to do it, but they need to have leadership. When will you show leadership?
5: We have leadership.
6: When will you show leadership?
5: Why don't you show some leadership and stand up for your fellow Democrats who won't fund the troops, who stand and play partisan politics while you don't give us the money?
2: With night after night of strikes exchanged between the two sides, the Iran war is heating up again. Costs are spiraling, several US military personnel have been killed, and now Iran's allies, the Houthis, are threatening to enter the fight. From the BBC, I'm Tristan Redman in London. And today on The Global Story, the Iran conflict is back on. Here's why there's trouble brewing on three fronts for the United States.
7: I am Joe Inwood. I'm the BBC's world news correspondent. A lot of my time at the moment, and for, I was going to say months, frankly more than a year now, has been taken up by what's going on in Iran, but specifically over the last few months.
2: Well, we're talking to you, Joe, on Tuesday, as the situation in Iran and the surrounding region is escalating pretty quickly. There are three big new developments that we want to focus on today. But first, we want to tell this story of how the ceasefire broke apart. I think we can say now pretty definitively that the ceasefire has broken apart, hasn't it?
7: Yeah, I think it's fair to say that there is no longer a ceasefire in place. I mean, both sides have variously, at various points, said the ceasefire is over. And there is constant, you know, barrages, exchanges between the two sides. We should say we are not back to where we were before. You know, if you go back to sort of February, March time, it was a far higher intensity of strikes, specifically targeting, you know, big factories and that sort of thing in Iran. So we're not back there. And crucially, the Israelis are not involved in this current round of fighting, waves of fighting. And there's a ceasefire holding effectively in Lebanon as well. So there are important caveats to put in place here. But no, in any sense that anyone would understand it, there is not a ceasefire.
2: Well, to understand how this all fell apart, we want to go back with you, Joe, to Wednesday, the 8th of July, during the week in which the former Iranian supreme leader, Ali Khamenei, was having several days of funeral commemorations and parades and services and memorials. It was the day before Ali Khamenei was actually buried.
8: Is the ceasefire done? Is the MOU dead?
9: It's a very interesting question.
2: Donald Trump was asked about the ceasefire, and he said,
9: to me, I think it's over. I don't want to deal with them anymore. They're scum. You know what scum is? They're scum. They're sick people. They're led by sick people.
2: Can you just remind us, what was the state of play at that point, Joe?
7: So there had been a tentative ceasefire that had held, really, since for a fair few weeks. And there was sort of negotiations had been going on, but really they hadn't got that far. And the problem that you had, it all comes down to the Strait of Hormuz. The Memorandum of Understanding, this document that was signed, 14-point document between the two sides, it was almost deliberately ambiguous, it seems. In order to get a deal, in order to get them to agree to stop fighting, they signed this document that said, we will allow free passage through the Strait of Hormuz, so allow ships to go through this really important shipping lane. But it didn't really specify how that was going to work, who was going to manage it. And basically, both sides understood it how they wanted to understand it. The Iranians understood it that the Strait of Hormuz is open and we will be managing it. And the Americans seem to understand it as the Strait of Hormuz is open, it's fully open, people can go through as they want. And that almost deliberate ambiguity in it has led to, we call it a misunderstanding, maybe probably stronger language should be used, between the two sides. And so the Iranians have been threatening shipping, stopping shipping going through, firing at ships, and that is what has led really to where we are today.
2: Well, a few days after that statement from President Trump, things really started flaring up across the region. We started having consecutive nights of airstrikes, tit-for-tat airstrikes, but they really begin on the Saturday of July the 11th. What led up to that first night which precipitated the resumption of these strikes?
7: So it's all to do with threatening of shipping. The Iranians had been, whenever there were ships going through the more southerly route, they would be firing on it. And the Americans would respond with their own airstrikes on coastal facilities, on military facilities. And so you did have this, at first, quite low-level exchange of fire. But this is how escalation happens. You get one side doing something, another side responds in a way which it feels is proportionate, but then the other side feels, well, that wasn't proportionate because what we were doing was reasonable in the first place. And so that escalates, and we get to a point from a few missiles being fired at shipping to situations where air bases are being hit, where bridges are being destroyed.
2: Well, shortly afterwards, on Monday the 13th of July, we had the first act in a kind of two-part flip-flop by the US administration. Now, this, it feels like a crucial moment, all of this. So it starts when Donald Trump says he's going to impose a 20% charge on all cargo shipped through the Strait of Hormuz. What was that supposed to be for?
7: That was a really, really extraordinary moment. I remember that very well. He put out a post on his social media. He said, the USA will be, from this point forward, known as the Guardian of the Strait of Hormuz, all in capital letters, and basically saying that we are paying to keep the Strait of Hormuz open. This is the American version of things. We don't really need to use it that much. It's not us that needs these the oil coming through. And so anyone that is shipping stuff through, and the implication was, this was not just the Iranians, this was his allies as well, would pay a 20% toll on all of their goods. That would be a vast, vast amount of money, far in excess of what the Iranians had ever said they would charge. The Iranians said they'd charge something like $1 a barrel of oil. Now, that would work out at, I don't know, 1.5% or something, depending on the value.
2: Yeah.
7: So they were talking about an extraordinary, extraordinary economic toll on their friends as well as their enemies. And it was seen as a very, very surprising development, not just, as I say, by their enemies, but by their friends as well.
2: Well, he did a U-turn on it in pretty short order. What actually happened?
7: I think there was probably intense lobbying from his various allies across the region. Maybe they pointed out to him the exact implications of what it was he was proposing. And they decided that that would not be implemented, I think, for fairly obvious reasons. It would have been a far more onerous toll that was put on shipping, far more than anything the Iranians would put on. I was chatting to a very eminent analyst at the time, and he said, rather jokingly, that the Trump proposal made the Iranian deal look like a bargain, and I think probably that was pointed out to the Americans, and therefore it was rode back.
2: Well, the U-turn happened the very next day, Tuesday the 14th of July, Donald Trump gave an interview to Fox News in which he did another upping of the ante.
10: We're going to hit them very hard the night after. And then next week it gets really bad for them because next week comes the power plants. Next week comes the bridges. We're going to knock out all their power plants. We're going to knock out all their bridges unless they get to the table and negotiate.
2: That got a certain reaction around the world, but why is it that targeting infrastructure like that is deemed to be so significant?
7: So let's start by saying this. Targeting civilian infrastructure, if it is explicitly and exclusively civilian infrastructure, is considered to be a war crime. You are allowed to target civilian infrastructure if it has a dual purpose. So, for example, if you just target a bridge, you're not allowed to do that. If you target a bridge that is used to transport missile launchers, well, that's considered a legitimate military target. So that's the context here. Donald Trump has made this threat before. And if you remember, just in the sort of build-up to the ceasefire, he made some really quite extreme threats against, you know, I think he said tomorrow is power plant and bridge day. And I think he talked about civilizational erasure, made some threats which were very, very, you know, controversial, and obviously were not followed through with, but I think was seen as a way of trying to force the Iranians to the negotiating table. The Iranians never have responded well to this. And the Americans are they've been quite clear about this. They're targeting the facilities, the naval facilities, the infrastructure, the missile launch sites, the missile storage sites that are integral to the Iranians being able to threaten the Strait of Hormuz. By saying we're going to go to kind of what would essentially be, and again, this is in, if you read the message as take it at face value, would essentially be punitive strikes. We're going to start taking out your civilian infrastructure. Well, that is once again an upping of the ante. Now, we haven't yet moved back to the sort of widespread destruction of civilian infrastructure. Again, we should say that the Americans and the Israelis say it was dual use, but we haven't moved back to that yet. But we have seen, the BBC's verified this, bridges being struck in Hormuzgan state, which is the state just closest to the Strait of Hormuz.
2: So, Joe, some of our BBC World Service colleagues have been talking to people inside Iran, and those people have been saying that the strikes to the electrical grid have affected the water infrastructure, and that's potentially something that makes life pretty grim.
11: In the Shahryar district of Tehran province, we've been without water for an entire week. Imagine that, a whole week without water, 7 days, and we still don't have water.
12: We've reached the point where we can no longer secure even the most basic necessities of life. We spend hours waiting by the tap, hoping the water will come back. If we in the northern cities are facing these hardships with water and electricity, how are our fellow citizens in the south enduring the bombardment and the war?
2: So these decisions, as we've just heard, have real human consequences. And Donald Trump said also in that Fox News interview,
13: are you ruling out a ground campaign in a limited capacity?
10: I don't want to say that either, but I would say no if I thought it was appropriate. I'd say sometimes you need a ground campaign, but we have other people that will do the ground campaign for us.
2: What would a ground campaign actually look like, and who are these quote-unquote other people?
7: It depends what he means by a ground campaign, because if what he's talking about, and with the president it is always difficult to know, be certain exactly what he means. You know, he speaks off the cuff quite a lot. If he's talking about a full-on ground invasion of Iran, well, that would be a military undertaking unlike anything the American military has done. I mean, I don't know what, since Vietnam. I mean, it would be an astonishingly difficult to kind of march on Tehran. If they even have the capacity to do that, it would be the cost in, you know, in blood and treasure, as they say, would be beyond calculation. And so if he's talking about that, which I don't think he is talking about that, but if he is, that would be the most controversial, the most difficult decision that any president could take. When he says we have other people to do that, the group that is routinely talked about are the Kurds in the north. Now, the Kurds have been, you know, traditionally sort of allied with in other parts of the region, the Americans. I mean, they're not a homogenous group, of course, but the Americans have worked with the Kurds, and there was talk at the start of this that there might be some suggestion of arming the Kurds and them being able to move in from the northern mountains and come through into Iran. Now, that never materialized. That didn't happen. But that operation would be very, very costly, mm-hmm. I'm sure, for all sides, but an incredibly escalatory one. And I don't think the Americans are seriously talking about capturing the country in some way. The thing that is, I think, has been discussed in a more realistic way is the idea of taking an island. Taking one of the islands, either in the Strait of Hormuz, mm-hmm. there's a number of islands there, some of them contested, or Karg Island, people will have heard about. That was talked about, of capturing that, which is now Karg Island is the real kind of beating heart of the Iranian oil export industry. So it would be a significant economic blow if the Americans took that. But it would be, even taking one of those islands with the huge military advantages the Americans have, would be incredibly costly, not least because you'd be putting a large number of American boots on the ground within striking distance of Iranian, potentially artillery, certainly missiles, drones, and in a small area, thousands of troops, they are going to be very, very vulnerable.
2: Okay, well, over the last weekend, things really start to escalate, particularly because we had some U.S. military fatalities. Can you talk us through what happened there? How did these people actually die?
7: Yeah, so this was on Friday night. There's a base in Jordan, a place called Al-Azraq, and there's a military base there. Apparently, there'd been, for a number of nights, there'd been strikes. The Americans keep this stuff, they don't like to talk about it, but it was then confirmed on the Saturday, and I've seen the footage of some of the attacks, and you basically can see really significant explosions. We don't know who filmed the footage, but in these bases, and we have geolocated it there, and you can see missiles coming in, and you can see huge explosions, people running for cover. And it was confirmed by US Central Command, CENTCOM, on the Saturday, I believe, that two of their service people had been killed. One was missing. That person who was missing has now, their remains have now been found. So three people, I believe, died in that attack. Four others taken to hospital, a number of others injured, and those four have been discharged. But these were the first deaths from enemy fire on the US side to take place, I think, for weeks, if not months. So this was not an escalation in terms of action, because the Iranians had been firing, but an escalation in terms of consequence. And obviously, the president has come out subsequently and said that they were going to be taking their revenge, getting retaliation for the soldiers or the service personnel who died.
2: So the deaths of these US service members puts a lot more scrutiny on how much this conflict costs the United States in human terms. On Monday, the New York Times claimed that the Pentagon has withheld, quote, dozens of US military injuries. What do we know about the overall toll in US forces since the conflict began?
7: So it's obviously significant. I mean, we saw over the weekend that strike on the base in Jordan, two people killed, one person missing. I think they have now found their remains. So obviously there are people being injured. It is disputed exactly how many. As you were saying, the New York Times say it's more significant than has been publicly revealed. Now, we should say the American government's come out pretty firmly rejected that. They've said they are outright lies from partisan hacks. Now, obviously, the New York Times would reject that and saying they're doing an honest work of journalism. Now, we have got some official stats from the Department of Defense. I'll read the exact quote here. While nearly 100 service members were deemed to have some degree of injury since July the 7th, 96% have returned to duty. So basically what they're saying is, yes, there are injuries, and I think it's indisputable there are injuries because we've also got it confirmed there are deaths. The point they're making is that some of them are going to be minor injuries caused from maybe concussion from an explosion. And if you get back to duty quickly, it's more of a technical injury than something that is serious or life-changing. But there are Americans being killed as a consequence of this. It is very evident. They've admitted that. And there are people being injured. It's also worth always in these things pointing out the human cost has been higher on the Iranian side. The reports of deaths during the original war were vast. They're much, much lower now. We're talking in a handful of people on an evening of a night. But significant, and they are people who are dying, some of whom may be soldiers, some of whom are not. I mean, I've seen footage of overturned cars on bridges that have been struck, and they were civilian cars. So there are human costs on both sides. I always think it's important to remind people of that. We're not just talking about soldiers, we're talking about civilians as well.
2: The next bit of bad news for the US administration is the possible entry into the conflict of the Houthis. Remind us who the Houthis are and why that would be so significant.
7: So the Houthis are an Iranian allied militia in Yemen. So just to remind people of the geography, if you look at the Arabian Peninsula, the vast majority of that is Saudi Arabia. But then to the south of that, you've got a kind of a coastal country, and that is Yemen. And the Houthis are a group that the Saudis and the UAE have been fighting for many, many years in a really brutal civil war, one of the world's great humanitarian disasters of recent years. So that's the context. The Houthis are allied with the Iranians. They're an independent group, but they get their funding, they get their supplies, they get their weapons from the Iranians. And so they are what's called part of the axis of resistance. They're one of their allied groups. Now, there hadn't been active hostilities particularly recently, but then there have in the last kind of few days, there's been a seeming flare up there, and with some missiles exchanged and fire exchanged, and the Houthis have now said that they're putting a kind of an embargo, they say, on Saudi Arabian. And this is important to understand the distinction. At the moment, it's reported that it's on Saudi Arabian transport, Saudi Arabian ships going through what's called the Bab al-Mandab Strait. This is a strait that basically is a very, very narrow 20-kilometre or so kind of gap that through which all traffic that goes through the Red Sea, anything that comes from down from the Suez Canal, has to pass through. So this is a really important choke point. Now, for now, they are saying that they're stopping Saudi shipping going through. Now, that's significant for the Saudis because the Saudis have been using that as an alternative route to get their oil to market. So they've been using a pipeline to ship rather than bring their oil through the Strait of Hormuz. So they've been bypassing the Strait of Hormuz, the choke point which the Iranians control. But there's this other choke point that the Houthis can potentially control or certainly can threaten. And so they've said for now, we're stopping Saudi shipping going through. The reason it could be even more serious is if they said, we're stopping all shipping going through. Mm-hmm. This is the kind of potential for escalation that the Iranians still have. If they did that, the effects on global trade would be catastrophic, especially when combined with what's happening in the Strait of Hormuz. Now, if you think about the additional cost in terms of both time and fuel to take your ship, not through the Suez Canal and down through the Red Sea, but all the way around Africa, that adds a huge amount of cost to any commercial voyage.
2: We don't know whether the Houthis are going to follow through on this threat. We don't know whether they have the military capacity to actually shut down that Red Sea Strait. But it does look like if they were able to pull that off, that potentially Iran could do to that stretch of the Red Sea something like what they have done to the Strait of Hormuz.
7: Yeah, I mean, it's difficult to know exactly because what capacity the Houthis have. I don't think the Houthis have demonstrated in the past. They have managed to destroy ships. Whether they have the same capacity now, I think, is unclear.
2: So on Tuesday, Joe, the US Defense Secretary Pete Hegseth went to the Senate and he asked for tens of billions of dollars. What does that tell us about where the US thinks this conflict is going?
7: It tells us two things, that they are preparing for this to go on for potentially a long time. I mean, also, to be fair, even if you're planning on it ending immediately, you would still might still make preparations for it to go on a long time. So the other side know that you're serious about a long campaign. And it also shows just how expensive this has been. I mean, the Americans have, as well as expending a huge amount of munitions, and their munitions are significantly more expensive per use than or per missile than the Iranians. But also the other thing that they have expended a huge amount of, lost a huge amount of, is their hardware. I mean, BBC, our colleagues at BBC Verify have looked at this, and you have looked at the satellite imagery of the bases, and American bases have been, despite their overwhelming sort of technological advantage they have over the Iranians, they seem to have been hit really, really hard. And even in the, and again, we should say, the Americans never reveal publicly what has been destroyed. They never reveal publicly what the weapon stocks are. But certainly, when you look at the satellite images, you can see bits of hardware, you know, radars costing tens, hundreds of millions of dollars, utterly destroyed. And so this has been an expensive campaign for the Americans.
2: So where does this all leave us, Joe? Are we better or worse off than before that memorandum was signed?
7: Firstly, we should say, breaking it into its component parts, in Lebanon, there is tentative hope at the moment. We are certainly, the situation is, to use a clumsy phrase, less bad than it was before. There does seem to be a ceasefire effectively holding between Israel and Hezbollah. And today we are seeing a first kind of a pilot scheme to see the Israelis hand control of a small number of villages over to the Lebanese army. So that is an improvement. The people, there are still probably, you know, hundreds of thousands of people displaced from their homes, but it is less bad than it was before. And that has come about because of the memorandum of understanding. It was the first point in that MOU of the 14 points. The first one was ceasefire across the theatre, and that included Lebanon, and that has happened as a consequence. The problem is you then get to the next steps in that, and the next points when you go through the memorandum, quite quickly you get to the reopening of the Strait of Hormuz. And although there have been a small number of ships getting through today, it's not in any meaningful sense reopened. And I think more than that, we're in a situation where both sides are now looking at the prospects of resolving this through diplomacy and saying, well, it's just not working, is it? You know, they have sat down, they have talked, and those talks clearly have not worked to any meaningful sense. So they are returning to the military option. Now, there was a piece in Axios today, and that said that basically there are two options open to the Americans they could take. One is a return to talks, the other is a return to all-out war. And I think if that happens, that would be a really have devastating consequences for the people of Iran, for the people of the whole region, for the global economy. And so I think we are at a dangerous moment here, as we have been so many times, but we are at a dangerous moment when it feels like a decision is going to be made soon. And that memorandum of understanding, whilst imperfect, is the thing that has got people round a table so far. And I think for people who are keen to see a peaceable solution to this, that's the framework we've got. It just, the question is, are both sides going to see, look at it and think that's a framework that we can work with? And, you know, as I said, many people are thinking we're going to find out in the next few days.
2: Joe, thank you so much.
7: Always a pleasure, Tristan, and good to be back anytime.
2: That was BBC World News correspondent Joe Inwood. If you enjoyed today's episode of The Global Story, we're also a podcast. You can find us on bbc.com or wherever you get your pods. Thanks so much for listening. We'll be back again tomorrow. Cheerio.
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14: Good morning. Defense Secretary Pete Hegseth wants the Senate to give the Pentagon billions more to fight Iran. Senators want straight answers. Senator Patty Murray of Washington joins us this hour of Morning Edition from NPR News. Ukraine's president fired the defense minister behind a successful drone strategy and who had clashed with the country's top general. I'm Michelle Martin.
15: And I'm Leila Fadel. Now that general is fired, too. What does that mean for the fight against Russia? Also, the usual advice for an unpopular president is not to campaign in tight congressional races. Trump isn't taking it. And a Lebanese poet returns to her village turned into rubble by Israel. It's Wednesday, July 22nd. On this day in 1862, President Abraham Lincoln shared the Emancipation Proclamation with his cabinet. The news is next.
16: Live from NPR News in Washington, I'm Dave Mattingly. U.S. Central Command says Iranian drone storage sites and aircraft hangars were among the targets hit as American forces attacked Iran for an 11th consecutive night. President Trump will travel to Dover Air Force Base today to attend the dignified transfer of U.S. service members killed by Iranian airstrikes. NPR's Franco Ordonez says the human cost of the war is putting pressure on the White House.
17: Justin Logan directs foreign policy studies at the Cato Institute, and he told me that the challenge of reduced munitions, for example, is kind of this abstract idea to most Americans, but what's not abstract at all is Americans coming back in coffins.
18: The public doesn't like this conflict, but they're not that exercised about it as yet. He knows that the one way to get them exercised about it is to have large amounts of Americans coming home in flag-draped coffins.
17: And he said that more Americans who die, the more questions are going to be asked about what the aims of the war, in fact, are.
16: That's NPR's Franco Ordonez. Candidates endorsed by President Trump are celebrating victories in yesterday's Republican primaries in Arizona. Ben Giles with member station KJZZ has more from Phoenix.
19: Former NFL place kicker Jay Feely won the Republican nomination in Congressional District 1, according to a race call by the Associated Press. The Trump endorsee will face either Amish Shaw or Marlene Galan Woods in November. The Democratic primary has not been called, but Shaw had an early lead. But either opponent will likely prove a challenge to Feely in a North Phoenix suburb considered one of the most competitive races in the country, especially so given it's a race for an open seat. In southern Arizona's District 6, another toss-up race, incumbent Republican Juan Ciscomani will face Democrat and veteran Joanna Mendoza. Both candidates ran unopposed in their respective primaries. For NPR News, I'm Ben Giles in Phoenix.
16: Health officials say the current outbreak of cyclosporiasis in the U.S. has sickened thousands of people, especially in the Midwest. NPR's Yuki Noguchi spoke to an emergency room doctor about what people should know as the virus circulates.
20: It will die when heated to 158 degrees, but, you know, that doesn't help if you're eating fresh produce and
21: right.
20: It can hide in the crevices of there. And Fink, that ER doctor, recommends first buying from smaller local farms because this latest case involves a large processor and distributor.
0: I would also tell people to clean and wash them really well. And things like a head of iceberg lettuce, just taking off the top layers, can help to reduce that risk of food contamination from the outside, just like you would peel an orange.
16: That's NPR's Yuki Noguchi speaking to NPR's All Things Considered. Wall Street futures are lower this morning following an update for stocks on Wall Street yesterday. This is NPR News from Washington. On a party line vote, the Senate Intelligence Committee has voted to advance Jay Clayton's nomination to serve as Director of National Intelligence. The Trump administration made major cuts to a program designed to prevent the spread of HIV last year. NPR's Duri Bhaskaran reports on new data showing 77,000 fewer kids were served.
21: The State Department credits PEPFAR with saving 26 million lives since it was established under George W. Bush. One of the programs provides antiretroviral medications to children born with HIV. But newly released data show that 10% fewer children were served by the program after aid cuts over the last fiscal year. In South Africa, the program served half the number of kids as the year before. Researchers from the Heidelberg Institute of Global Health, which analyzed the data, found that the loss was substantially greater than what is normally seen from year to year, as fewer babies are born with HIV. They also noted that the impact was felt disproportionately among children compared to adults. Duri Bhaskaran, NPR News, Washington.
16: Tropical storm Bertha continues to move slowly westward in the Gulf of Mexico. Tropical storm warnings remain in effect from the western Florida panhandle across coastal Alabama and Mississippi into Louisiana. The National Hurricane Center in Florida says Bertha will likely weaken in the coming days. That's after it brings strong winds and heavy rains to coastal communities along the Gulf. Bertha's top winds are at 50 miles per hour. I'm Dave Mattingly, NPR News in Washington.
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26: 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Paleontologist Steve Brusate reveals the astonishing 150-million-year story of our feathered friends. Then, in a cardiac emergency, the first person who can save a life is often a bystander. Veteran first responders Brad and Kieran Newberry explain why everyone should know CPR, how to use an AED, and why all of us have the potential to become lifesavers. Thursday at 9 a.m., join us.
15: It's Morning Edition from NPR News. I'm Leila Fadel.
14: And I'm Michelle Martin. Good morning. Defense Secretary Pete Hegseth met with senators yesterday in a hearing that turned contentious at times. He was asking for billions of dollars in additional funding for the Pentagon.
15: In a few minutes, we'll speak with one of the lawmakers who questioned Hegseth Tuesday. Senator Patty Murray is the top Democrat on the Senate Appropriations Committee. But first, some background. Hegseth's new price tag for the war is $37.5 billion. This after a ceasefire between the U.S. and Iran has broken down and attacks from both sides are intensifying. That has frustrated some lawmakers who are now being asked to continue funding a war Congress never authorized.
14: Joining us now to talk about this is NPR congressional correspondent Claudia Casales. Claudia, good morning to you.
27: Good morning, Michelle.
14: So Hegseth sat for several hours with lawmakers yesterday. Just bring us up to date on what he was asking for.
1: Well, it's part of a Trump administration request for $67 billion in emergency funding as the war picks up speed again. That would replenish equipment and munitions that have been used and get projects and equipment deliveries moving faster. Hegseth said without additional funding, the department could see shortfalls in service member pay, and he warned there could also be an effect on troop readiness.
3: Training right now and training in the future that would have to be curtailed if we do not get our budget needs met and met urgently.
1: And this comes on top of a record defense budget request of $1.5 trillion that the Trump administration proposed earlier this year. Hegseth said this funding was long overdue.
4: And what did the lawmakers have to say about that? What was their response?
1: Well, senators from both sides of the aisle said there's still a long list of unanswered questions. They asked Hegseth about Iran's nuclear program, about its missile capabilities, and about the future of the Strait of Hormuz. So in essence, reflecting the level of uncertainty and skepticism among some members worried about the direction of the war. At times, there was some real frustration on display, even from Republicans. One moment came after Louisiana GOP Senator John Kennedy asked Hegseth if Iran still has access to nuclear capabilities.
3: This is a regime hell-bent on nuclear ambitions, and
5: guys,
3: President Trump
5: is willing to go
3: after it.
5: We need straight answers.
4: And what about the Democrats? What did we hear from them?
1: Well, Hegseth really faced an intense grilling from Democrats. One of the most heated exchanges came at the end of the hearing with Michigan Senator Gary Peters.
6: But if there's a lack of a winning strategy, they're in harm's way. Their leaders have failed them. And that's what's happening. We have political leadership. You don't have a strategy. You don't have a long-term plan to actually win this war. Win the war. The men and women are going to be able to do it, but they need to have leadership.
1: And that really captured the fury that Democrats have with this ongoing war. They say it's exacted immense losses for the country. That includes the 18 service members killed since the start of the war and the nearly 500 injured.
4: And what is the political reality of all this for President Trump and his party?
1: Right. As the war drags on and closer to the elections, it's creating bigger headaches for Republicans. And Democrats are capitalizing on that. Take the top ranking Democrat on the Senate Appropriations Committee, Patty Murray. One key argument she made is that gasoline prices have started to climb higher after the latest uptick in fighting. That's sure to be a message that we're going to be hearing from Democrats as they hammer it on the campaign trail and try to win back control of Congress.
4: That is NPR's Claudia Grisales. Claudia, thank you.
1: Thank you so much.
15: And Senator Pat Murray of Washington State is on the line now, as we just heard. She's the top ranking Democrat on the Senate Appropriations Committee. Good morning, Senator. Thanks for being on the program.
8: Good morning. Thanks for asking.
15: I want to revisit how the Secretary of Defense characterized this request for billions more dollars in defense funding. He framed it in very stark terms. Let's listen.
3: Not funding this department at $1.5 trillion, I believe, is the greatest threat that our nation faces. Either we invest in our warriors at this moment of step change on the battlefield and growing threats, or this is all just talk.
15: As you pointed out in Tuesday's hearing, the Defense Department is already funded at $1 trillion for this year. Here, Hegseth is saying, give us more, or you, Congress, are responsible for the greatest threat against the U.S. What do you say to that?
8: That is absolutely outrageous. We have provided billions of dollars to this Defense Department. The fact is that Hegseth has not managed it well, and this administration has taken us into a war that has no strategy, it has no justification, it has no exit strategy, and now they are asking us, the taxpayers, through Congress, to spend literally billions of more of our taxpayer dollars. It is hurting our military readiness. It is misusing our defense spending and our troops who are fighting for us, and it is hurting Americans' pocketbook in many ways.
15: Did you hear what you wanted to hear vis-a-vis what the Department of Defense has spent the 35 or so billion dollars on in this war, and what they're asking for when it comes to more money?
8: I think on a bipartisan basis, I have heard many Republican senators say the same thing I'm about to say. We have not had anywhere near an adequate justification or an accounting of how this money is being spent. And that is critically important for not only us, but again, for all Americans to know where their money is going. So there is no justification. There is no for what he's spending, or no reason for us to trust him to add an additional $70 billion that he's now asking for to bankroll this disastrous war that they got us into.
2: So at this point, is it a no from you on this funding?
8: If the supplemental bill came to us tomorrow, I'd be absolutely a no.
2: At one point, you said Hegseth was trying to skirt the normal appropriations process. What did you mean, and why does that matter?
8: What that means is the Pentagon every year asks us for what they need to fund our weapons, our troops, our all of our military bases, and they do it in a very clear and direct way so we can see where the money is spent, and that is for their ongoing expenses. Included in this supplemental is numerous things that should be asked for through that process. So what they are doing is trying to ask us for money through the appropriations, then adding additional supplemental funding above and beyond that justification. And then, of course, they're talking about a reconciliation bill. And this is on top of what the Republicans voted for last year to give our military billions of dollars of unaccounted for money. When it goes through the appropriations process, it is budgeted, it is paid for. What they're asking for is additional money that is not paid for, and it robs us of our American resources that are so important today that we need to invest in our American citizens, whether it's healthcare or education or housing or research, so that we can be a strong country far into the future. So asking for it in an emergency is robbing us of our ability to be able to pay for all the things that our country really needs right now to be economically strong.
2: You pressed Hegseth on why funds for the National Guard and U.S. strikes on suspected drug smuggling boats are included in an emergency request for Iran war funding. He blamed the Biden administration for underfunding the Pentagon. Does his argument hold?
8: Absolutely not. Hegseth's go-to, in fact, many of the cabinet members' go-to response is, if they don't have a good response, blame Biden. Look, Biden did not get us into this war. Trump and Hegseth started this war, and they refused to take responsibility for it. I find that appalling.
2: That's Democratic Senator Pat Murray of Washington State. Thank you for joining us.
8: Thank you.
2: And we'll note, we have invited multiple Republican lawmakers to join us to discuss the war. Those invitations remain open.
5: The director of the Smithsonian's National Museum of American History is responding to Republican claims that the museum is, quote, infected by a woke ideology, unquote. NPR culture correspondent Anastasio Siokas reports on that House subcommittee hearing where those complaints were aired.
7: The hearing was held by the House of Representatives DOGE subcommittee, and the tone was very clear right from the start in comments from the subcommittee's chair, Representative Tim Burchett of Tennessee.
9: The American story is the birth and growth of a great nation founded on powerful ideals on which we aim to fully achieve. But in the museum's current telling, history is just an ongoing power struggle between oppressors and the oppressed.
7: The criticisms from Burchett and his GOP colleagues closely mirrored the language of a report issued on July 4th by President Trump's Domestic Policy Council. The council argued that the museum underemphasizes the founding fathers, did not sufficiently celebrate the nation's 250th anniversary, and engages in what it calls, quote, anti-white activism. In her responses, Anthea Hartig hewed closely to public comments made by the Smithsonian Secretary, Lonnie G. Bunch III.
10: Our work is governed by the Smithsonian standards of scholarship, accuracy, independence, and nonpartisanship. The museum does not take sides in America's political debates. We preserve and document the evidence of American life in all of its breadth, so that the public can encounter the past and draw their own conclusions.
7: House Democrats argued during the hearing and in a written rebuttal that the administration is trying to undermine the trustworthiness of museums and many scholars more broadly in an effort to reshape America's historical and cultural narratives. Representative Kwesi Mfume from Maryland spoke about another Smithsonian institution, the National Museum of African American History and Culture.
11: We will not let you destroy that museum. No matter how long it takes, how many battles are required, how much effort is needed, we will not allow that to happen. Unless you find a way to kill all of us and walk over our bodies to change history.
7: Anthea Hartig is scheduled to head back to Capitol Hill later today, this time to appear in front of the House Administration Committee. Anastasia Tsoulikas, NPR News, New York.

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1: Good morning, it's 519, and I'm KPCW's Connor Thomas with your local news. The Wasatch Back is at risk for flash floods through Friday, along with other parts of the state. KPCW's Christine Weller has more on how Utahns can stay safe with more rain on the way.
2: The Beehive State is at risk of flash flooding through Pioneer Day, according to the National Weather Service. Meteorologist Alex DeSmet said there has been flash flood activity since last week, but more monsoonal moisture has increased the risk level.
3: We typically see flash flooding from monsoonal thunderstorms over normally dry washes, slick rock areas, poor drainage areas, and burn scars.
2: Flash flooding has been reported on burn scars, including in Wasatch County, where the Yellow Lake Fire burned over 33,000 acres in the winter of 2024 to 2025. Burns from the over 97,000-acre Cottonwood Fire in Beaver and Paiute counties also flooded during monsoonal rains. According to the Utah Department of Transportation, flooding severely damaged or completely washed away Beaver's State Route 153 in several locations Sunday afternoon. The road is now closed indefinitely, and the city has declared a state of emergency. DeSmet said burns leave forests vulnerable.
3: Normally, the soil is kind of like a sponge. It's able to absorb water. But what happens is after a burn scar, particularly if the fire was of a high burn severity, it turns the soil into a substance that acts more like concrete.
2: To stay safe, DeSmet recommends locals check the forecast before recreating outdoors. Christine Weller, KPCW News.
1: The 59-year-old man killed at the top of American Fork Twin Peaks July 18th. Is the 23rd person to die from a lightning strike in Utah over the past 30 years. The Salt Lake Tribune reporting Utah has the nation's highest rate of being struck and killed by lightning. The National Weather Service estimates the odds of an average person being struck are about 1 in 15,000. Next is Morning Edition.
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5: This is Morning Edition from NPR News. I'm Michelle Martin.
6: And I'm Leila Faldil. A Senate committee is preparing to vote tomorrow on President Trump's pick to lead the Centers for Disease Control and Prevention. She will be taking over an agency that less than half of the country trusts to provide reliable vaccine information. NPR's Ping Huang reports.
7: Trump's nominee, Dr. Erica Schwartz, said last week that if she was confirmed as the next leader of the CDC,
8: my first priority will be restoring trust in public health institutions through radical transparency and unwavering scientific integrity.
7: One way to do so, she said, is to change the tone and, quote, lead with humility.
8: I want to be the CDC director for all Americans. I don't want to be a paternalistic CDC director.
7: For many in public health, Schwartz's testimony raised concerns over whether she would stand up against political interference. But she's tapped into an active debate on how to communicate about public health after the challenges of the COVID pandemic. Nandi Marshall, president of the American Public Health Association, says the goals are the same as ever.
9: The thing about public health is that we care about people so much that we're trying to do anything we can to help you live your best life.
7: However, Marshall says traditional public health messaging is simple, direct, and prescriptive in a way that has made some people feel judged.
9: If we can have some more joy and love-based messaging that makes people want to do whatever it is that supports their wellness, I think that's going to be the way to do it.
7: Marshall says it's also critical to create communities where healthy choices are available to all.
9: We have to stop with the don't do this. I mean, but the thing is, it's like we don't want you to do this though, right? I'm not saying it's easy.
7: Jessica Steyer is a public health scientist who founded a health communications company called Unbiased Science.
10: If we're setting ourselves up as, you know, talking down to people, we're already losing the battle. It's no longer just about being the smartest person in the room or being the expert. That means nothing if people won't listen to you.
7: The new approach calls for relatability, meeting people where they are, in short videos, on social media, and understanding that people make health decisions based on lots of concerns, not just the ones spelled out by public health. But

0: like, the nation might soon find out. Ping Huang, NPR News.
1: President Trump is pledging more support for Lebanon after a White House meeting with the country's leader on Tuesday. Trump said Lebanon has become, quote, a very badly treated place and country. Israel's military has systematically demolished entire villages in southern Lebanon using explosives and bulldozers to try to wipe out Hezbollah. Most of that destruction is in areas Israel still occupies. NPR's Ruth Sherlock and Joette Riscala followed a Lebanese poet as she returned home to see the destruction firsthand.
2: Nothing remains of the place where 27-year-old Khulood al-Gharib grew up. After Israeli forces withdrew a few weeks ago and moved their positions less than a mile away, she's risked the journey back four times.
3: And every time we come back, you feel something different.
4: What are you feeling today?
3: Today, I feel like there's a heavy load. And you know, it's not about like only my home, it's the whole village. Yani, it's all literally rubbles.
2: The homes that stood on this high point in the village of Dabin, surrounded by undulating hills with forests and olive groves, have been flattened. Broken trees poke out from the expanse of rubble. People's clothes dangle from the remaining branches.
4: Where was your home?
3: It was here, directly.
4: This rubble here?
3: Yes.
2: She finds her notes from university and her father's books of philosophers and poets. Gharib is herself a poet and reads us part of an elegy she's written to this destroyed home.
3: You rest upon a hill. It's an Eden surrounded by olive trees in every direction. Straight ahead, and I see Palestine. It's waiting for salvation, and I guess we are too right now.
2: From here, she can see northern Israel. Satellite imagery shows the Israeli military has badly damaged or destroyed at least two dozen villages in the part of South Lebanon it now occupies for what it calls a buffer zone to stop Hezbollah firing rockets across the border. Touching the concrete and twisted rebar of her house, Gharib shares her memories of coming here before the war.
3: When I get off the bus, I step into the bin, I check on my mom and dad, my brother. I would be eager, you know, to even taste the food here because it hits different, you know, even coffee on the balcony with the flowers.
2: A flower garden surrounded her home. She grew up with neighbors who cared for her.
3: You enjoy the people that you say hi to, the one that they ask you, like, where have you been all week? Like, yeah. We haven't seen you for long.
4: That sense of community.
3: Yeah, exactly. It is a sense of belonging in this community.
2: Now those neighbours are displaced across Lebanon. Israel has made it clear it will not allow Lebanese to return to the lands it controls, and possibly to Dabin, until Hezbollah disarms, a demand the militia refuses.
4: Thank you, ma'am.
2: We leave to head back to Beirut. That evening, Gharib joins other artists performing poetry and songs to mark the beauty of South Lebanon and all that has been lost.
5: هذه رسالتي إليك وإلى الأرض.
2: This is my message to you and to the land, Gharib tells the audience. We were here. We are here. And she says she will do all she can to return. Ruth Sherlock, NPR News, Beirut.

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3: Hi, this is Mark Farbs. I'm a big fan of Utah's spectacular scenery and national parks, and when I'm in Park City, I love to listen like a local to KPCW. 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

0: Live from NPR News in Washington, I'm Dave Mattingly. Jordan says it intercepted more Iranian missiles and drones today, hours after the U.S. military carried out its 11th consecutive night of airstrikes against Iran. U.S. Central Command says the latest strikes by American forces hit a number of Iranian targets, including airport hangars and drone storage sites. Jordan says Iran targeted the port city of Aqaba in its latest attacks. No casualties were reported there. The U.S. Conference of Catholic Bishops is weighing in on recent fatal shootings in Texas and Maine involving federal officers carrying out immigration enforcement efforts during traffic stops. NPR's Jason DeRose has more.
1: U.S. bishops have released a statement saying acts that diminish or disregard the dignity of any person should never be normalized. They go on to say racial profiling in particular violates God-given dignity and inflicts, quote, profound harm on individuals, families, and communities. Last November, Catholic bishops passed a resolution highlighting how disturbed they were to see within their flocks what they called a climate of fear and anxiety. The new bishop's statement also chastises the vilification of law enforcement. The Trump administration says it plans to continue immigration actions involving traffic stops as a tool to enforce immigration laws. Jason DeRose, NPR News.
0: This is NPR News from Washington. Coastal communities from the western Florida panhandle to Morgan City, Louisiana, are under tropical storm warnings this morning because of Bertha. The storm continues moving slowly westward in the Gulf of Mexico with top sustained winds of 50 miles per hour. Forecasters at the National Hurricane Center in Florida say Bertha will likely weaken in the coming days as it continues its trek across the Gulf. It's the second named storm of the Atlantic hurricane season. A bridge linking the U.S. and Canada is set to open next week. Officials in Ottawa say there will be no joint ceremony when it does. As Dan Karpinchuk reports, Canada's government cites ongoing trade tensions between the two countries.
2: Rather than opening with pomp and a ribbon-cutting ceremony, the long-delayed Gordie Howe Bridge between Windsor and Detroit will just open. A statement from Ottawa said in light of the trade action threatened by the U.S. earlier this week, it would be inappropriate to proceed with a celebratory event between the two countries. The statement comes a day after President Trump announced an additional 50% tariff on a range of Canadian goods to take effect in less than 30 days. Canada says it remains committed to opening the bridge, and the milestone will be celebrated among Canadians on Friday. A spokesperson in Ottawa says the decision not to proceed in a joint celebration has not impacted the revenue-sharing deal for the bridge. For NPR News, I'm Dan Karpinchuk in Toronto.
0: I'm Dave Mattingly, NPR News, in Washington.
3: All right, work with me on this one, people. Think of the economy as a boat and the Federal Reserve's credibility as an anchor.
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3: I'm Kai Rizdahl. 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
8: It's Morning Edition from NPR News. I'm Leila Fadel.
9: And I'm Michelle Martin. Good morning. President Trump travels to Georgia today. It's a swing state with a key Senate race in the fall. And it's the latest stop in what the White House has promised will be an active campaign year for the president. But as NPR senior political correspondent Tamara Keith reports, that strategy is counterintuitive.
10: When you have a president with a low approval rating going into the midterms, the conventional wisdom is to keep him away from competitive races. Charlie Dent is a former Republican congressman from Pennsylvania, and he says that's exactly what happened in 2006.
11: George Bush understood that he wasn't going to be an asset in my district at that time. He didn't take it personally. I mean, he understood. He wanted me to win.
10: President Trump's approval rating is deeply underwater, even worse than it was in 2018 when Republicans lost control of the House in a blue wave. But Trump isn't following the traditional playbook. Earlier this year, he held a rally in New York with one of the most endangered Republicans in Congress.
12: We're going to work with Mike. Mike Lawler's fantastic. He's fantastic.
10: So far this year, Trump has made more campaign-related trips than he did during the same period in his first term in office. At a rally in Florida in May, Trump gave shout-outs to a senator, a congresswoman, and his endorsed candidate for governor, Congressman Byron Donalds.
12: He's so far ahead in the polls, I don't have to ask him to come up. I would ask him, but when you know, my theory is when you're up by more than 20 points, I don't want to waste the time, okay? Is that all right? He's killing him.
10: At Trump rallies, the president is always the star of the show. In an interview with the pro-Trump podcast, The Mom View, late last year, White House Chief of Staff Susie Wiles said typically in midterms, you localize the election and keep federal officials out of it.
13: We're actually going to turn that on its head.
14: Good.
13: And put him on the ballot because so many of those low propensity voters are Trump voters.
14: Yes, they are.
10: To translate, President Trump won by turning out people who were disengaged from politics, but who got excited about him. Those voters might stay home without Trump on the ballot. A Republican official who spoke on Background to describe party strategy told me the goal is to activate Trump's 2024 coalition in 2026. And part of that is just reminding these voters that there is an election happening. To that end, President Trump recently announced there will be a midterm convention in Dallas in September. RNC Chairman Joe Gruters hyped it up in an interview with CBS Texas.
15: This president's the best showman that's ever existed, and why not highlight him, put him front and center, and do the Trumpapalooza?
10: Trumpapalooza doesn't leave much doubt that the president will be the central figure in this year's midterms. Though that was probably inevitable, whether it was the Republican strategy or not. Congresswoman Susan DelBene leads the campaign committee working to help Democrats win control of the House.
16: People are tired of what they've seen from this administration. Their life has gotten harder. Republicans can't run away from that.
10: So former Congressman Charlie Dent offers this advice to swing district Republicans.
11: I would tell them to keep the president out of their districts as far away as possible.
10: But it's not clear anyone is taking that advice. Trump has already campaigned with a dozen candidates in toss-up races this year. Tamara Keith, NPR News.
17: Ukraine's President Volodymyr Zelensky has now fired the country's top military commander. Just a few days ago, Zelensky fired the country's defense minister. Together, it's one of the most significant military shakeups in the past 4 years of Ukraine's war with Russia. To break down what this all means, we're joined by NPR's Greg Myrie in Kyiv. Hey, Greg.
18: Hi, Layla.
17: So in less than a week, President Zelensky fired the two top figures leading Ukraine's war against Russia. Why now?
18: Yeah, relations between these two men, the young, popular civilian defense minister and the hard-nosed, old-school head of the army, became so strained they apparently stopped speaking to one another. They represent different generations and very different ideas on how to wage war. The general favored traditional combat operations with an emphasis on ground troops, while the defense minister pushed cutting-edge drone warfare. Zelensky clearly felt he couldn't let this go on, so now he's fired both of them in a very messy public dispute, and it's still not clear how this will all play out.
17: Okay, you described two very different types of leaders. Tell us more about each one specifically. Let's start with the army chief.
18: Yeah, Zelensky put out a late-night video Tuesday announcing the ouster of the Army Chief, General Oleksandr Syrsky. Now, he's credited with some very important battlefield victories. The most significant was when Russia tried to storm the capital, Kyiv, at the very beginning of the full-scale invasion in 2022. The Russians made it to within 10 miles or so of the city, and Syrsky commanded the troops that halted this advance and forced the Russians to retreat. But Syrsky's critics here came to call him the butcher, saying he sacrificed too many troops in order to hold vulnerable positions where Ukraine was heavily outmanned and outgunned. And Syrsky is 60 years old. He started his military career 4 decades ago in the former Soviet Union, and that training appeared to shape his views as a commander.
17: Okay, and what about his rival, the defense minister?
18: Yeah, he really couldn't be more different. He's Mikhailo Fedorov. He's 35 and looks even younger. And more than any other person, he represents Ukraine's revolution in the use of drones. You know, no military has ever used drones to the extent Ukraine has. It uses them to defend frontline areas, to strike deep inside Russia. It's using them quite extensively as ground robots and has naval drones to carry out attacks at sea. And Fedorov has a tech background, not a military one. When Russia surged into Ukraine 4 years ago, he was the Minister of Digital Technology. He took to Twitter and called on Elon Musk to give Ukraine access to Starlink. And Musk did so, and that's been hugely valuable with Ukraine's military communications. Mm. And when Fedorov became defense minister 6 months ago, he went back to Musk and asked him to cut off the Russian military's access to Starlink. And this arrangement ended and it has hampered the Russians. All of this has made Fedorov hugely popular in Ukraine. When Zelensky fired him last week, this ignited public protests in support of Fedorov and against General Syrsky.
17: I mean, this is all happening during a full-scale war. Is this military shakeup over now, and could it disrupt Ukraine's war effort?
18: Yeah, quite possibly. It's too early to tell. Zelensky last night named a new general to lead the army. He's a young guy, just 43, and a strong ally of Fedorov. And Ukraine has the battlefield momentum right now, but we'll have to see if Ukraine can keep the initiative with new faces leading the war.
17: That's NPR's Greg Myrie in Kyiv. Thank you, Greg.
18: Sure thing, Layla.
17: This is NPR News.
14: It's 5:42, coming up on KPCW's Local News Hour with Leslie Thatcher at 8 o'clock. Summit Rising's Ford Huntington and Song Summit Foundation's Paige Anderson announce an emerging artist program and upcoming music labs. Then, Utah Main Street manager and state coordinator Chelsea Gauthier details the expansion of the network, including Park City and Midway's Main Streets. And two-time world record holder Jen Drummond and her son Jacob share what it was like to climb Denali together, her last mountain in the historic achievement. After that, stay tuned for the mountain life at 9 o'clock. Mindful Summit County co-founder Rebecca Brenner shares her new book, Paper House. It's a memoir in verse inspired by a long-hidden box of her late mother's poems and journals. Then, in our new second act series, Rick Nemiroff, founder of Chomp Donuts, shares his journey from decades as a successful trial attorney to opening a Summit County donut shop.
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17: Good morning, I'm Layla Faldin. Nutcrackers might feel like a Christmas thing, but in the town of Luverne, Minnesota, there's a year-round obsession. They claim to have more nutcrackers than people. This summer, Luverne cemented their claim to fame by unveiling the world's tallest nutcracker. He's more than 60 feet tall and dressed up like Uncle Sam. Yes, his jaw actually works, but they haven't found a way to get the nuts up there yet. It's Morning Edition.
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17: This is Morning Edition from NPR News. I'm Layla Faldin.
9: And I'm Michelle Martin. Good morning. A federal ban on intoxicating products derived from hemp, like THC drinks, could come as soon as November. The White House is intervening and asking Congress to delay that. In Tennessee, hemp growers and sellers are already dealing with a state ban. Mariana Bacayao from member station WPLN reports.
2: On his farm in Reedyville, Tennessee, Lee Crabtree has returned to growing some seasonal favorites like blackberries. He picks a big one off the vine.
22: It's hard to tell when they're exactly ripe. Usually when the flies are eating it, you know it's sweet.
2: Much of Crabtree's farm had been devoted to CBD, the non-psychoactive part of hemp. His goods were full-spectrum CBD, meaning along with the non-psychoactive CBD, it included the psychoactive THC. But a new state law makes that side of his business impossible. As of this month, the state has banned the sale and cultivation of THCA, a type of THC that was legalized nationwide in 2018 through a loophole in the Farm Bill. So where there once were rows of hemp, Crabtree has planted a variety of sweet corn.
22: And even right off the plant, it's just so sweet. It's great. I'm hoping that it sells good.
2: This new chapter of his business is all about trying new things. Like many former hemp farmers, Crabtree has had to pivot.
22: I'm not making the money that I would have been making, you know, back when CBD was huge there for a minute. It was really good there for a moment. It had its time in the sun.
2: If these new crops don't sell, he says he'll be looking for a job, along with many other growers and retailers that can't stay in business. There's a bigger threat on the horizon for the larger hemp industry when a national ban on THC hemp is poised to take effect this November.
23: I've described it as an extinction-level event.
2: That's hemp economist Bo Whitney. He says for the half of all U.S. states where marijuana isn't legal, the ban means no THC products on the market. But for the places where it's legal, consumers could still feel the pinch without cheaper alternatives like Delta 8. And losing the hemp industry means losing tax revenue for a lot of states.
23: The impact goes way beyond just the cannabinoid industry.
2: Whitney says the ban puts hundreds of thousands of jobs at risk. In light of the looming federal ban, some Tennessee farmers are pivoting to growing a fiber variety of hemp. In Springfield, Tennessee, farmer Bill Corbin is preparing his first crop of hemp for the French company Hempit, which uses it for packaging and car parts.
24: There's not a person in this industry that didn't know this day was coming.
2: Corbin says the industry was unsustainable, and he agrees with lawmakers' efforts to tamp down on people using hemp derivatives recreationally. But he's worried about consumers who use it medicinally.
24: Take me, for example. I'm an older person. I have issues with arthritis. I rely heavily on full-spectrum CBD.
2: That's CBD that has a little of the psychoactive THC. And medicinal THC is a big part of the market, says Frederick Cawthon with the Tennessee Hemp Alliance.
25: A lot of people think it's the young generation. No, when you look at the numbers and if you talk to the operators, the data shows it's your grandmother, it's your auntie, it's the church lady, actually.
2: The Trump administration has asked Congress to reconsider the nationwide ban on THC hemp. For NPR News, I'm Mariana Baca-Yao in Nashville.

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1: It's 5:49. I'm KPCW's Christine Weller, and these are your local news headlines. Basin Rec plans to ask voters to approve up to $150 million in new debt to Triplets Fitness offerings with two new buildings. KPCW's Connor Thomas has details.
2: The two field houses Basin Rec is proposing to build will have rock climbing and aquatics facilities, but not just that. The Recreation District has published draft floor plans while it waits for the Summit County Council to put a property tax bond question on the November ballot. Voters will be asked to approve up to $150 million in bonds to pay for the new buildings. District Director Robert Parrish says residents told his staff that their initial blueprints weren't big enough. He says taxpayers have so far told the district that if they build new facilities, they need to do it right. The full $150 million would cost the median home about $250 annually. The bigger of the two facilities would be in Silver Creek Village. At 120,000 square feet, it will house a lap and recreation pool, indoor turf field, running track, space for camps, and youth fitness. The 64,000 square foot facility near Jeremy Ranch will have bouldering, top rope speed climbing, a smaller track, and indoor multipurpose courts. Both facilities would include weight training and cardio equipment, as well as child care facilities. The existing field house in Kimball Junction is about 87,000 square feet. Basin Rec is a financial supporter of KPCW. Connor Thomas, KPCW News.
1: Ahead of the Pioneer Day holiday, July 24th, Utah lifted its ban on fireworks, leaving restrictions up to cities. Monday, Governor Cox said recent storms have eased the danger in parts of the state. Fireworks are still banned on all federal, state, and unincorporated lands. Next up is the Marketplace Morning Report.
0: This is Morning Edition from NPR News. I'm Michelle Martin.
3: And I'm Leila Fadel. Summertime heat can mean a lot of tossing and turning when trying to sleep. A new analysis says blame climate change, NPR's Alejandra Barunda reports.
4: Christina Dahl knows that because of climate change, overnight temperatures have warmed up even faster than days. And anything that messes with nights is going to mess with sleep.
5: It can be really miserable. And then the next day, you feel terrible.
4: Dahl leads the research team at Climate Central. That's the organization that did the new study. And her team really wanted to know
5: how climate change is affecting sleep at night during the summertime.
4: They knew there was a relationship between temperature and sleep. A study from a few years ago found it by using sleep data from nearly 50,000 people's Fitbits around the world. That work compared each person's sleep data with local temperature records, and it found a tight relationship.
6: The warmer it gets, the less that people sleep. And every additional increase per degree on that hot side leads to progressively less sleep.
4: That's Kelton Miner. He's the lead author of that work. And he says there's sort of a Goldilocks zone for nighttime outdoor temperatures. It's somewhere in the 50s. Beyond that, sleep gets worse for just about everyone. Everywhere, even if they're otherwise used to living in hot climates. The bad news is the sleep loss gets worse the hotter it gets.
6: That suggests that people aren't adapting very well on the hot side.
4: So Dahl and her team knew there was this relationship between nighttime temperature and sleep loss.
5: But what was the role of climate change? How much of that would have happened anyway? How much additional sleep loss is happening because of climate change?
4: To answer those questions, they estimated what temperatures would have been in a world without human-caused climate change. Then they figured out how much more sleep people would have gotten in that cooler world. Then they compared that to the real data.
5: And across the whole globe, we found that the average person has lost about 56 hours of sleep per year because of high temperatures over the last 5 years.
4: And 10% of that can be blamed on climate change. Dahl says that means one of the best sleep aids out there isn't a pill or meditation or counting sheep. It's slowing down climate change by stopping the burning of fossil fuels. Alejandra Barunda, NPR News.
0: Thousands of years ago, navigators braved the open ocean to travel from Taiwan to the Philippines. This summer, a group of indigenous Taiwanese people decided to follow in their wake. Jan Kamensin Broomby reports from Lanyu Island.
7: When he was young, Lanyu local Maraos was warned against singing the island's traditional songs. Don't sing. Your ancestors will be summoned back to Earth, he was told. But today, as he and others from the village prepare for a dangerous sea voyage, he wants the ancestors by his side.
8: In our traditional customs, we believe our ancestors are blessing and protecting this boat. We hope our seafaring culture can continue to develop.
7: We're on Lanyu Island, some 40 miles off the southeast of Taiwan, home to the Tao, an indigenous group with only 5,000 or so members that belongs to the broader Austronesian language family. Today we've come with Maraos, chairperson of Taiwan's Indigenous Peoples Cultural Foundation, who goes by only one name, to watch as Tao villagers prepare an enormous 39-foot rowing boat for a treacherous journey.
8: This boat has its own spirit. We hope that this blessing and protection will continue to stay with us.
7: They'll need the protection. That's because this ceremony is preparing villagers to row more than 100 miles to the Batanes Islands of the northern Philippines.
9: And with that noise, they're trying to pick up the boat and take it over to the water, all of them together at once.
7: The challenge they're undertaking is more than just a test of strength. They'll also be following in the footsteps of their Austronesian ancestors, because from the Maori of New Zealand to the Malagasy of Madagascar, peoples from the Austronesian language family can trace their roots back to Taiwan.
10: They spread out mainly from Taiwan and the Philippines, and then they began to move into Indonesia, to Sulawesi, into the Pacific. So this migration took 4,000 or 5,000 years, purposeful, deliberate, and quite amazing in the distance it went.
7: This is Peter Bellwood, Emeritus Professor of Archaeology at the Australian National University.
10: Taiwan was a place of formation of what later became the Austronesian-speaking peoples.
7: And those Austronesian languages themselves tell a story. Lanyu still shares much of its language with the indigenous Austronesian Iwatan tribes of the Batanes, evidence that only a few hundred years ago, both sides were in frequent contact. Back in the port, Lanyu's villagers take to the water. In the back of their minds, the island's folk history that tells stories of expeditions just like this one. For rower Zhang Shikai, the voyage is a chance to turn legend into real life.
11: This boat's journey is about demonstrating that our ancestors had these practices in the past and letting the next generation see it firsthand so that they can recognize our oral history is real.
7: After more than a day at sea, they arrive in the Philippines, where they're greeted by Iwatan tribespeople. It's the first time a boat of this kind has crossed these waters in some 300 years. And it hasn't been easy. Rough seas threatened the voyage. But as Shikai reminds us, the expedition had to go on. Because for Lanyu's people, each boat has its own spirit. You can't keep standing still, he says. Once a boat is made, it must be paddled. For NPR News, I'm Yang Kamenzimbrumbi on Lanyu Island.
3: Throughout the World Cup, TV cameras searched the crowds for famous faces, and at just about every match Spain played, there was the face of actor Javier Bardem. He was born and raised in Spain, and on Sunday, he was in the crowd when Spain won the World Cup.
12: It was a moment of tension, fear, of losing it, with 80,000 people around you. It was a fantastic moment of excitement.
3: And you got to hold the trophy.
12: Yes, because I'm good friends with one of the players, and we went down to the pitch, and that thing is heavy.
3: Next week, we'll hear about a different kind of fear and tension from Javier Bardem. We spoke about his role in the series Cape Fear. This is Morning Edition from NPR News. I'm Leila Fadel.
0: And I'm Michelle Martin.
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3: Good morning. Oil tankers are turning around in the Red Sea to avoid threats from rebels supported by Iran. We hear from a former U.S. official who was in the Pentagon the last time the Houthis targeted commercial ships. It's Morning Edition from NPR News. Republican election deniers in Arizona easily won primaries for governor and secretary of state. I'm Leila Fadel.
0: And I'm Michelle Martin. Democrats think those GOP candidates will be easier to beat in November when independents cast their ballots. Also, about 400 non-citizens in New Jersey voted after what the governor called a software glitch. We put that number into context. And how Canada is responding to even more U.S. tariffs. It is Wednesday, July 22nd. On this day in 1937, the Senate rejected President Franklin D. Roosevelt's proposal to add more justices to the Supreme Court. News is next.
16: Live from NPR News in Washington, I'm Kristen Wright. The Republican-led Congress is weighing a $67 billion emergency funding request from the Pentagon. NPR's Claudia Grisales reports this comes on the heels of the expanding war in Iran.
17: Defense Secretary Pete Hegseth told Senate appropriators the department could face shortfalls without the urgent funding. But he faced heated resistance from some senators angry with the direction of the war. Here's Michigan Democrat Gary Peters.
18: You don't have a strategy. You don't have a long-term plan to actually win this war. Win the war. The men and women are going to be able to do it, but they need to have leadership.
17: And a visibly frustrated Louisiana GOP Senator John Kennedy repeatedly told Hegseth to give Congress, quote, straight answers. 18 U.S. service members have been killed in the war and nearly 500 injured. Claudia Grisales, NPR News.
16: Ukraine's President Volodymyr Zelensky has fired the country's top military commander. It's the second major shakeup in Kyiv's military leadership in the last week. NPR's Greg Myrie says Zelensky made this latest move following days of protests calling for the general's ouster.
19: In a late-night social media post, President Zelensky dismissed the head of the armed forces, General Oleksandr Sirsky. The general, age 60, was credited with winning several key battles in recent years. But he's also a Soviet-trained officer who favored rigid battlefield tactics. He clashed with the popular defense minister, 35-year-old Mikhailo Fedorov, a leading advocate of innovative drone warfare. Zelensky fired Fedorov last week. That ignited the protests in support of Fedorov and against the general. Zelensky has named a new general to lead the military, but still has an acting defense minister for now. Greg Myrie, NPR News, Kyiv.
16: The director of the Smithsonian's National Museum of American History was on Capitol Hill yesterday answering questions from members of a House subcommittee. As NPR's Anastasia Tsiolkis reports, Republicans on the panel argued the museum has become infected with what they called woke ideology.
20: The hearing was convened by the House of Representatives DOGE subcommittee, chaired by Republican Tim Burchett of Tennessee.
21: The American story is the birth and growth of a great nation founded on powerful ideals on which we aim to fully achieve. But in the museum's current telling, history is just an ongoing power struggle between oppressors and the oppressed.
20: Those criticisms closely mirror the language of a report recently issued by President Trump's Domestic Policy Council. Anthea Hartig, the museum's director, defended the institution she runs as nonpartisan and independent. Anastasia Tsiolkis, NPR News, New York.
16: This is NPR News in Washington. Scientists say they hope a new NASA telescope set to launch next month will give them insights into black holes. Scott Massioni with member station WYPR reports on the Nancy Grace Roman Space Telescope.
1: The hardest part about observing black holes is that they're black and hard to see, even on a high-resolution telescope. The best way to look for them is to look at the stars they're shredding apart with their massive gravitational pulls. NASA's Nancy Grace Roman Space Telescope will launch on August 30th, partly to detect black holes that existed up to 11 billion years ago. Mitchell Carman, a graduate student at Johns Hopkins University, is the lead on the study.
2: Studying black holes is really studying the most extreme parts of physics, and it's all a part of trying to understand how the world works, even in the biggest and in the smallest scales.
1: The Roman telescope will have the same resolution as the Hubble telescope, but with a much larger field of view. For NPR News, I'm Scott Massioni in Baltimore.
16: OpenAI is reporting what it describes as an unprecedented cyber incident. And the company says its artificial intelligence technology acted autonomously, hacking into the systems of an AI startup called Hugging Face. OpenAI CEO Sam Altman says in a statement the security incident compromised Hugging Face's infrastructure. The two companies are working together to figure out how this happened. President Trump's nominee to become the next director of the CDC faces a Senate committee vote this week. Dr. Erica Schwartz is a former deputy surgeon general. I'm Kristen Wright, and this is NPR News from Washington.
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0: 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I'm Leila Fadel.
1: And I'm Michelle Martin. Good morning. President Trump will travel to Dover Air Force Base today to attend the dignified transfer of the remains of U.S. service members killed by Iranian strikes.
2: I'll be going to Dover for something that I feel is it's a great honor for me to do it.
0: Honoring those killed in action is one of the most solemn responsibilities for a president. But for Trump, the rising number of casualties has added significance. It highlights the mounting questions about the Iran war.
1: NPR White House correspondent Franco Ordonez is with us now to tell us more about this. Good morning, Franco.
3: Good morning, Michelle.
1: You know, the American public has always been ambivalent about this war, but the criticism has generally been framed in economic terms. I'm wondering if the losses of these troops might change that.
3: Yeah, I mean, if the casualties continue to rise, it could change a lot. I mean, the public does not like seeing U.S. citizens killed in a war, especially a war that they don't necessarily understand or maybe don't think is necessary right now. I was talking with Justin Logan, who directs foreign policy studies at the Cato Institute, and he told me that the challenge of, you know, reduced munitions, for example, is kind of this abstract idea to most Americans. But what's not abstract at all is Americans coming back in, you know, flag-draped coffins.
4: I think the president knows he's playing with fire here. The public doesn't like this conflict, but they're not that exercised about it as yet. He knows that the one way to get them exercised about it is to have large amounts of Americans coming home in flag-draped coffins.
3: You know, and Logan noted that the death of one of those service members, a young woman from Texas who's 19, seems to be striking a chord with people in the sense that there are young people dying in this war where the goals are unclear. And he said that the more Americans who die, the more questions are going to be asked about what the aims of the war in fact are.
1: Reporters asked Trump about his long-term plan in Iran yesterday, noting that Iran doesn't seem to be showing any indication that it wants to stop fighting. How did he respond?
3: I mean, Michelle, he got a little testy, arguing with the reporters that they don't actually know what's really happening, and again, insisting that Iran is anxious to stop the fighting.
2: Why, do you know something that I don't know?
5: Well, they continue to attack our allies and
2: kill
5: Americans.
2: You don't know what the dialogue is behind the scenes, that they want to meet desperately to try and end it because they're getting decimated.
3: And yet, Trump also said that Iran is not ready to meet in a, quote, meaningful way, and therefore he has no interest in doing so. It really just shows a very bleak assessment of where the negotiations stand right now, even after 11 days of continuous strikes.
1: This war has already stretched months longer than Trump predicted and told Americans that it would. Are there other ways it's becoming a political problem for the White House?
3: Well, I think there's just real uncertainty of when this is actually going to end. You know, the defense secretary was also on Capitol Hill as well yesterday, asking for billions more to cover the costs of the war. All that is likely to have political impacts, especially as the midterms approach. Now, Trump ran for office criticizing past wars in the Middle East, and now the U.S. is at war in the Middle East. Trump wants to sell Americans on this narrative that things are going great in the U.S., that the stock market is hitting record highs, that inflation is dropping. But having Americans serving overseas killed by Iranian strikes runs counter to that.
1: That is White House correspondent Franco Ordonez. Franco, thank you.
3: Thank you, Michelle.
0: Throughout the war with Iran, Tehran has attacked an important U.S. ally, Saudi Arabia. And now Saudi faces a new challenge. Several tankers with Saudi oil turned around in the Red Sea on Tuesday. Yemen's Houthi rebels are threatening to attack ships passing on the other side of the Arabian Peninsula from the Strait of Hormuz. The last time Houthis targeted commercial ships in the Red Sea was 2024. That's when our next guest was the U.S. Deputy Assistant Secretary of Defense for the Middle East under President Biden, Daniel Shapiro is also a former U.S. ambassador to Israel. Ambassador, welcome back to the program.
6: Good morning, Leila. Thank you.
0: Good morning. So back when you were in the Pentagon, Houthis were targeting ships over Israel's war in Gaza, and that wreaked havoc on the global economy. What do you expect to happen now?
6: We'll see what tactics they decide to use. They've announced a blockade of the Bab al-Mandab, and they've certainly shown the capability to attack ships, even to sink ships. They captured one, held the mariners hostage. They killed a number of mariners. So they have the capability, using a combination of equipment, mines, underwater drones, surface drones, small attack boats. But the real threat are these shore-based missiles and airborne drones, which they have proved very innovative and adaptable in learning how to use them back in 2024, again into 2025. And now they've had a year of watching the Iranian tactics in the Strait of Hormuz to learn even further. So if they choose to really try to shut down shipping to make it so dangerous that shippers and insurers won't want to send their vessels through the Bab al-Mandab, they could completely shut it down.
0: Hmm. I mean, how significant is that? The Strait of Hormuz, as we know, is this true choke point, in that it's the only way in and out of the Gulf. So if the Houthis are also able to close the Bab al-Mandab Strait at the southern tip of the Red Sea, how critical does the situation become?
6: It's important. We've already seen the disruption of close to 20% of the world's oil supply through the Strait of Hormuz. This would take millions of barrels a day off the market, maybe 7% of the global supply. They could obviously blockade the ports if they want to really make this impossible, such that the Saudis couldn't even offload oil onto ships that would be going north to the other end of the Red Sea and through the Suez Canal. But you couldn't send enough oil that way to cover the loss for what would be going usually through the Bab al-Mandab toward Asian markets. So today I think oil prices are around $92 a barrel. I think you definitely see an additional spike in oil prices once it becomes clear that this additional supply has been disrupted.
0: I mean, the biggest struggle the U.S. military is having right now is trying to wrest control of the Strait of Hormuz from Iran. If they're going to end up having to try to secure shipping in both of these places at the same time, how much more challenging does it become?
6: It's a major strain on U.S. Military forces. The U.S. Navy, of course, is involved in a very complex blockade of Iranian ports, as well as trying to escort those ships that are able or willing to pass through the Strait of Hormuz. And, of course, they've got to use airborne assets to strike targets inside Iran for where these attacks are being launched from. If they have to add a naval protection mission to ships trying to get through the Bab al-Mandab, that's several destroyers and cruisers capable with ballistic missile defenses that you'd have to bring to the other side of the Arabian Peninsula. You'd have to put additional air assets onto that mission as well. You know, the United States conducted over a month of intense combat strikes against the Houthis last spring, March and April of 2025 under President Trump. And it did lead to a certain degree of lowering of that Houthi threat, but it was a major military commitment. It's not something that one does just as a kind of an add-on to some other mission.
0: If you were still serving in the Pentagon in this moment, what would your recommendations be given this new threat?
6: I think it's important for the principle of freedom of navigation for the United States to be present in the waters where it's contested and to try to ensure that that is not an acceptable practice. But it also isn't something the United States should be doing all by itself. In the Biden administration, we tried to get a coalition of countries from Europe and the Middle East to participate in escorting and protecting ships trying to transit those waters. But again, we're under such strain now because of the length of the conflict in Iran. I think it's actually the time is to come to wrap up the conflict in Iran, make sure the strait is open, but that's going to have to be done through negotiation as much as it is through military means.
0: Daniel Shapiro is a former U.S. ambassador to Israel and a former U.S. Deputy Assistant Secretary of Defense for the Middle East. Ambassador, thank you for your time.
6: Thanks for having me.
1: U.S. fire officials have raised the national wildfire preparedness level to its highest point, 5 out of 5. Chris Clements of member station KNAU reports.
7: Lenore Lamb is a supervisor on the Ottawa National Forest in Michigan. Today, she's assigned to a federal team managing fires in northern Minnesota. She says when the U.S. reaches level 5,
8: it becomes a little bit more difficult to get the resources that you need because there's so much fire activity.
7: Specifically, federal resources. Think firefighters and logistics and financial specialists. At level 5, they can start being triaged to the fires where they're needed most. Right now, almost 21,000 people are working to fight 72 large, uncontained fires across the country.
8: For Minnesota, you know, as resources get spread thin nationwide, it can make it difficult to rely on out-of-state crews, as many other states may be trying to keep their resources in-state as well.
7: For now, Lam says her team has the resources it needs, but that might not be true in the days and weeks ahead. The new U.S. Wildland Fire Service did not respond to an interview request for this story. Bobby Scopa is a retired firefighter and vice president of Grassroots Wildland Firefighters, a nonprofit advocacy group.
9: You have to start really making tough decisions.
7: Scopa's experience includes helping to prioritize fires across two states. Occasionally, she asked for more national support.
9: When you've got a lot of fires and you're told you've got everything you're going to get, or you're not going to get any more, I mean, it's a tough feeling.
7: It's tough, she says, because local fire managers can't expect their own teams to take on more risk just because federal resources aren't available.
9: The public and the politicians need to have a realistic expectation about what we can really do. There's going to be some fires that you don't have enough people to be effective.
7: She wishes the U.S. Forest Service and other federal agencies would hire more firefighters and support personnel to help with intense seasons like this one. And because climate change means fire seasons are getting longer, Scopa doesn't anticipate this one letting up anytime soon.
9: The firefighters are going to be chasing smokes until October, just because that's just the way it is.
7: For NPR News, I'm Chris Clements in Flagstaff.

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1: It's 6:19 on KPCW. I'm Connor Thomas with your local headlines. Bear Canyon, a proposed town in Wasatch County near Sundance, cannot go forward because it didn't meet all the state's requirements. KPCW's Grace Dorfler explains.
2: Bear Canyon was one of two preliminary municipality proposals the Utah Lieutenant Governor's Office accepted in January. Its application was part of a program that allows a small group of landowners to begin creating a town on mostly undeveloped land. Now, the lieutenant governor says the would-be developers' plans fell short, so they can't move forward. Layla Basic, an office administrator for the lieutenant governor's office, confirmed the certification of Bear Canyon's request for feasibility study was rescinded July 16th. The Utah Population Committee found that although a strip of land connects two areas in the proposed town, it's too narrow to be considered contiguous. This is the second rejection for Bear Canyon, whose landowners wanted to build a resort community of about 1,000 residential units near the Utah County border. State law says sponsors cannot modify their request for a feasibility study more than once, so this is the end of the line for Bear Canyon for this year. The landowners could reapply in January 2027. It's not yet clear whether the state can or will accept another application instead of Bear Canyon. The lieutenant governor's office told KPCW it is, quote, evaluating next steps. Grace Dorfler, KPCW News.
1: More than 63,000 Utahns dropped their health insurance after Affordable Care Act subsidies weren't renewed in January. KBR reports that decrease represents 16% of the 400,000 Utahns who enrolled through the federal marketplace last year. When Congress canceled the subsidies, insurance costs for millions of Americans jumped an average of 22%. More at kpcw.org. Morning Edition is next.
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4: This is Morning Edition from NPR News. I'm Michelle Martin.
5: And I'm Leila Fadel. President Trump is launching another front in his trade war with Canada. His latest tariffs on Canadian products are scheduled to take effect in about a month. Sheena Rossiter reports from Edmonton.
6: The U.S.-Canadian friendship, partnership, and success. Thank you.
7: It was bottoms up on a Monday morning at the Pacific Northwest Economic Region Annual Summit in Edmonton. Praising the U.S.-Canada relationship, U.S. Ambassador to Canada Pete Hoekstra raised the shot of American whiskey, liquor that has been stripped from many Canadian store shelves.
6: This relationship is so critical. We need to grow it and we need to stabilize it, and the future will be very, very bright for all of us.
7: The celebration was short-lived. Just hours later, President Trump announced new 50% tariffs on nearly $20 billion worth of Canadian imports. Everything from wine to clothing and even hockey sticks will be subject to tariffs. The White House says the tariffs are intended to hold Canada accountable for what it calls unfair trade practices, though legal challenges are expected. The announcement comes as Canada, the U.S., and Mexico review the United States-Mexico-Canada agreement. Canadian Prime Minister Mark Carney says those trade talks are now expected to intensify. For Canadian small business owners, the threat of new tariffs is yet another blow as rising costs and uncertainty continue to squeeze profits. Nadia Andrade co-owns CH Cafeteria, a coffee shop and bistro in West Edmonton she's operated since 2020.
8: Well, it has been hard because all the prices have been changing because of the uncertainty, because it changes so much that if we try to make plans to adapt, it will break in a week.
7: She hopes small businesses like hers aren't overlooked as Canada and the U.S. continue trade talks.
8: For all business owners, has been like really a struggle that we don't get a little bit of extra support. They see it on the big picture, right? They just see it for the big industries, business owners, the small ones. We're just like, okay, we can make it, I hope.
7: For NPR News, I'm Sheena Rossiter in Edmonton.
0: Let's dig in on this a bit more with someone who keeps his finger on the pulse of what Canadian leaders and the public are thinking. That's Peter Mansbridge. For 30 years, he anchored the news for the CBC. Now he hosts a podcast called The Bridge about Canadian politics and news. Mr. Mansbridge, good morning. Thanks for joining us.
9: Hey, Michelle. It's good to talk to you.
0: So I understand that you live in a place where about a quarter of the jobs are linked to the auto industry. So when President Trump talked about these 50% tariffs, how did that land?

0: was walking away from the trade deal with Canada that he negotiated in his first term. You know, former Canadian Finance Minister Chrystia Freeland spoke to our colleagues at All Things Considered yesterday. She talked about what she says the world is learning about Trump.
1: What we're seeing from President Trump is no deal is permanent. He rips things up and he only really respects the counterparties that respond with strength.
0: Do other people feel that way? And if they do, what effect is this having on how Canadians think about their relationship with the U.S. and what they want their leadership to do?
2: Very few Canadians would argue with what Chrystia Freeland just said. I mean, let's face it, the CUSMA deal, the Canada-U.S.-Mexico deal, was signed by Trump, negotiated by Trump in his first term. He called it the greatest deal ever. Now he says it's the worst deal ever. So you wonder, well, how can you trust this guy no matter what the deal is? Listen, Canadians have grown up for the last 100 years believing that the United States was its best friend, closest ally, great trade partner. We fought and died on battlefields around the world together. In the last year, many of those feelings have gone away. We're to the point where a lot of Canadians just don't understand Trump. They don't trust Trump, but they also don't understand why Americans are kind of sitting by and letting this happen to this relationship. It's clearly taken a major hit.
0: So what do they want their own leaders to do about that?
2: Well, there's the $64,000 question, if you will. Mark Carney has been taking, he's the Canadian Prime Minister, has been taking the approach that you got to be careful with Trump. You got to, in a one way, kind of suck up to him to get him in the negotiating room and then try to make deals. That so far hasn't worked, and some Canadians are getting a little anxious about how long this is taking. Doug Ford, who's the premier, like the governor of Ontario, the most powerful province in terms of population and economic drive, is saying enough is enough. It's time to play hardball against Trump. We'll see where that leads things. But most Canadians just want the, you know, I think they've given up on hoping the relationship can return to what it used to be. They just want a fair deal and some appearance that the leaders of both countries are actually sitting down and negotiating.
0: For only about 30 seconds left here, but is there another part of the world that Canadians are looking to kind of replace that relationship?
2: Oh, yeah, very much so. They're looking at Europe, they're looking at Asia, and they're making deals. But listen, let's not kid ourselves. The relationship between Canada and the United States is huge on the trade front. And that's not going to suddenly disappear. You're our closest neighbor. You're our biggest trade partner. Those kind of relationships aren't going to suddenly end with all this. There's still going to be something at the end of the day between the two countries.
0: That is longtime Canadian journalist Peter Mansrich. Mr. Mansrich, thanks so much for sharing these insights with us.
2: Thanks, Michelle. Good to talk to you.

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2: Soon you'll notice something new on your walks around town. 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A new set of indoor trails coming to Summit County. 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

Live from NPR News in Washington, I'm Dave Mattingly. Jay Clayton is a step closer to becoming the next director of national intelligence. The Senate Intelligence Committee has voted to advance Clayton's nomination to the full Senate. The vote was 9-8 along party lines. Senate Democrats have been critical of Clayton after he declined to acknowledge Joe Biden as having won the 2020

0: presidential election at a hearing last week, choosing instead to say Biden had been certified as the winner. A Senate committee is expected to vote this week on Dr. Erica Schwartz to be the next director of the Centers for Disease Control and Prevention. NPR's Ping Huang reports.
1: In her recent confirmation hearing, Schwartz said she would change how the CDC communicates with people.
2: I want to be the CDC director for all Americans. I don't want to be a paternalistic CDC director.
1: Schwartz said she wanted to serve both Americans that believe in vaccines and those that have concerns. It taps into a debate over how to build public trust after the challenges of the COVID pandemic. Jessica Steyer founded the health communications company Unbiased Science.
3: It's no longer just about being the smartest person in the room or being the expert. That means nothing if people won't listen to you.
1: Steyer says public health has data and good intentions, but needs to be more relatable to people. Ping Huang, NPR News.
0: This is NPR News from Washington. President Trump says a site next to an underground nuclear facility in Iran will soon be hit by U.S. forces. Speaking to reporters at the White House yesterday, the president said Pickaxe Mountain, as it's known, would be hit very heavily, and the president added there's nothing Iran can do about it. American forces have now carried out 11 consecutive nights of strikes against Iran. There's a fuel shortage in the Israeli-occupied West Bank as people wait for hours in long lines at gas stations. NPR's Nuha Muzla reports.
4: Two officials with the Palestinian Authority's Petroleum and Fuel Commission told NPR that Israel has decreased by more than 20% the amount of petroleum it lets enter the West Bank each day. They asked to remain anonymous because they were not authorized to speak publicly. Kogat, the Israeli military agency which controls entrance and exits to and from the West Bank from Israel, did not respond to an NPR request for comment. The resulting gas shortage has been worsened by a cash crisis. The Bank of Israel limits how much cash it takes from the Palestinian Authority. That means gas stations, who are often paid in cash, have not been able to transfer that money into bank accounts to then pay Israeli petroleum suppliers. For NPR News, this is Noah Musleh, Ramallah.
0: I'm Dave Mattingly, NPR News, in Washington.
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8: It's Morning Edition from NPR News. I'm Leila Fadel.
9: And I'm Michelle Martin. Good morning. Arizona Republicans picked staunch allies of President Trump in their primary races on Tuesday.
8: The candidates for governor and secretary of state both denied the 2020 election results.
9: Ben Giles is here to tell us more. He's political editor at member station KJZZ in Phoenix. Good morning, Ben.
10: Good morning.
9: So what do we know so far?
10: Well, so far, we know that far-right candidates are sweeping statewide primaries. For example, Congressman Andy Biggs is now the GOP nominee for governor here, and state lawmaker Alexander Colladan won the GOP race for Secretary of State. They both cruised to victory in the primary, largely thanks to endorsements for Biggs from President Trump and for Colladan with the backing of Turning Point, the political machine founded here in Arizona by the late Charlie Kirk. But the thing is, Trump's endorsement and Turning Point's backing isn't as meaningful in the general election when these MAGA candidates have to appeal to a broader portion of the electorate, particularly Arizona's influential block of independent voters. So this outcome has some Republicans in Arizona worried that Democrats could again win key races in this swing state.
9: Which is interesting, because this is a state that Trump won handily just 2 years ago. So say more about what it is about these GOP candidates that have some Republicans so concerned.
10: I think the key thing is they're not President Trump. What we saw in Arizona, both in 2022, the last midterm, and 2024, is that Trump himself is something of an outlier in Arizona. For example, when Trump won the popular vote for president here 2 years ago, Democrat Ruben Gallego also easily won the U.S. Senate race, outperforming the Republican in that race. And in the last midterm election, Democrats, like our current governor, Katie Hobbs, attacked a slate of Trump-backed candidates as too extreme and too beholden to the president to represent Arizonans. Democrats are going to paint Republicans like Biggs and like Colladin, the GOP nominee for Secretary of State, as so pro-Trump that they won't act in the best interest of Arizona voters, pointing out that, like Trump, both of these candidates are election deniers who've spread unfounded rhetoric about elections in swing states like Arizona.
9: So Republican voters are picking these Trump-backed candidates who could very well lose statewide races in Arizona. It's interesting. Were there no alternatives?
10: There were. In primaries for both the governor's office and secretary of state, there were GOP candidates considered, I don't want to say more moderate, but more traditionally conservative in a state like Arizona. But neither primary was that close. The Associated Press, they called both races about an hour after polls closed when the first batch of results were dropped here on election night. And that's a reflection of the enormous influence, not just of Trump, but of Turning Point, which backed both Biggs and Colladin. That organization now has a lot of influence in Arizona, at least among GOP voters in the primary. Primary voters here seem to be signaling that they prefer these far-right candidates to best represent their interests, despite the fact that those far-right candidates keep losing when Democrats and independents also have a say in November. So this November will be yet another test of not just Trump, but Turning Point's ability to get their preferred candidates across the finish line. And so far, Michelle, that's not something they've been able to accomplish in key statewide races.
9: That's Ben Giles of KJZZ in Phoenix. Ben, thank you.
10: Thank you.
8: Now to New Jersey, where the governor says a software glitch a few years ago added more than 6,000 non-citizens to the voter rolls. 400 of them actually cast votes. Governor Mikey Sherrill says those thousands of people disclosed they were not U.S. citizens when registering for a driver's license or legal ID. But between 2023 and 2024, they were signed up anyway.
11: They were registered as Democrats, Republicans, and the majority unaffiliated, and were scattered across the state. But let me be clear, this entire situation is unacceptable.
8: So let's put this in context here with David Becker. He leads the Center for Election Innovation and Research. That's a nonprofit that works with Republicans and Democrats on building trust in elections. David, good morning.
12: Good morning, Willa.
8: So the New Jersey governor says these non-citizens are being removed from the voter rolls. How significant is it that 400 people cast votes that they shouldn't have?
12: Well, Governor Sherrill's right. This shouldn't have happened. This appears to have been the result of a vendor that worked for the Motor Vehicles Agency in New Jersey having a glitch in their system where, though the individuals all were entirely truthful, the information about their citizenship nevertheless created a workflow in the voter registration system that shouldn't have been there. Mm. That was a technical glitch. But still, 6,600 out of the entire New Jersey population is still only 0.1% of the entire voter registration list. And the 400 individuals who voted was 0.009% of the number of people who voted, for instance, in 2024 in New Jersey. So this isn't affecting elections, but Governor Sherrill is quite right. This shouldn't have happened. And to her credit and to the credit of the state, they discovered this, they were transparent about it, and they were very clear about fixing this immediately.
8: Now, before this happened, we had a Republican strategist on our program this week imply that non-citizens are voting in a rampant fashion across the country. Is that actually true? How frequently are non-citizens voting?
12: Well, we have a really good handle on this, and my nonprofit collects research on this from the states. And what we often see is there are highly politicized statements like that, claiming there are large numbers of non-citizens. We even heard that last week from the president. But there's no documentary or evidence that suggests that's actually true. And when states actually investigate this, what they find is a very small number. It's true that there are some situations where non-citizens get onto the voter list, usually accidentally, almost always accidentally. Because if you're here as a non-citizen, you wouldn't want to paint a bullseye on yourself just for the possibility that you might cast a single ballot in an election. That will get you deported and possibly prosecuted. So this happens extremely rarely. The numbers are very, very small. Even the President's Department of Homeland Security has looked at 68 million records and was able to confirm that 99.96% of all of those records were represented documented citizens that they had in their system, and even the remaining 0.04%, many of those were citizens. It's just that DHS didn't have the documentation within their system to confirm.
8: The White House says these discrepancies underline the need for a bill Trump is pushing to get passed, which would increase the requirements Americans face in order to register and to vote. If that bill were law, would it have prevented these improper votes in New Jersey?
12: So first of all, I don't know that anyone knows what's in that bill right now. The last published version I saw was months ago, and the versions that are being considered on the Hill haven't been released, and I don't know if the president knows either. But if there were some kind of national requirement to document citizenship before registering, it would still require a system that collected and stored that data in a proper way. So that wouldn't have affected this at all. The system failed here. The technical system, the vendor should have created a better system here, and the states are doing a good job of making sure that their systems work better now. So there's no way that the SAVE Act would have changed this in any way.
8: David Becker is Executive Director of the Center for Election Innovation and Research. Thank you for your time.
12: Thank you, Lila.

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1: Good morning. I'm Leslie Thatcher, 6:43 on this Wednesday. It's July 22nd. 62 degrees here in Old Town Park City under mostly cloudy skies. Forecast today calling for showers and possibly a thunderstorm today. Otherwise, a high of 83. Pretty good chance. We've got a 90% chance of precipitation. And again, looking for about a quarter to a half inch of rains. God, that's just so great, right? 50% chance of showers and thunderstorms today, or tonight, I should say, mainly before 9. Otherwise, mostly cloudy and becoming gradually clear. 59 is the overnight low. 84 and sunny tomorrow with just a 20% chance of some rain. 10% chance on Friday. And, we're going to be back to some sunshine Saturday and Sunday as well. Temperatures climbing again into the upper 80s starting on Friday. Heber City reporting 64 degrees under cloudy skies, looking for a high of 89 today under partly sunny skies. 80% chance of a shower today. 54 is the overnight low. Sunny and 90 tomorrow. 95 by Friday, Saturday, and Sunday, again with very slight chances of afternoon showers. I'll be back with some local news right after this.
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1: 6:45 now. Good morning. Well, the Wasatch Back is at risk for flash floods through Friday. That's along with the rest of the state. KPCW's Christine Willer has more on how to stay safe.
4: The Beehive State is at risk of flash flooding through Pioneer Day, according to the National Weather Service. Meteorologist Alex DeSmet said there has been flash flood activity since last week, but more monsoonal moisture has increased the risk level.
5: We typically see flash flooding from monsoonal thunderstorms over normally dry washes, lick rock areas, poor drainage areas, and burn scars.
4: Flash flooding has been reported on burn scars, including in Wasatch County, where the Yellow Lake Fire burned over 33,000 acres in the winter of 2024 to 2025. Burns from the over 97,000-acre Cottonwood Fire in Beaver and Paiute counties also flooded during monsoonal rains. According to the Utah Department of Transportation, flooding severely damaged or completely washed away Beaver's State Route 153 in several locations Sunday afternoon. The road is now closed indefinitely, and the city has declared a state of emergency. DeSmet said burns leave forests vulnerable.
5: Normally, the soil is kind of like a sponge. It's able to absorb water. But what happens is after a burn scar, particularly if the fire was of a high burn severity, it turns the soil into a substance that acts more like concrete.
4: DeSmet said flash flooding is also common near steep terrain. Highways through mountainous areas can become especially dangerous as floods can cause rock and landslides. To stay safe, DeSmet recommends locals check the forecast before recreating outdoors. DeSmet said it's also important to have a way to receive emergency alerts and to make sure a trusted person knows your location. A family of five was killed in a southern Utah flash flood July 17th. Another man died July 18th after being struck by lightning at the top of American Fork Twin Peaks.
5: If there's showers and thunderstorms in the forecast, then they should consider some alternate plans for the day, because in a thunderstorm, there is no safe place. The safest place to be is inside a sturdy shelter.
4: DeSmet said the monsoonal moisture in Utah right now is normal. However, the season this year may be extended and active through September, particularly in southern Utah. Christine Weller, KPCW News.
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1: Well, adaptive doesn't mean easy. KPCW's Ulibert Libre reports a new documentary coming to Park City this weekend, working to change how people think about accessible bike trails.
6: The Kelly Brush Foundation will screen its film, Best Day Ever, Saturday, July 25th at the Park City Library. The Vermont nonprofit aims to make adaptive sports accessible to those with spinal cord injuries. Co-founder and namesake Kelly Brush says the group provides grants for specialized equipment, including adaptive mountain bikes.
7: These bikes are anywhere from $15,000 to $20,000, and that's obviously incredibly prohibitive for people who have disabilities and already have a higher cost of living.
6: Since its inception in 2006, her nonprofit has offset one of the biggest barriers to adaptive sports, helping 2,000 people purchase equipment. Brush founded the organization at 19 after she broke her neck in an NCAA alpine ski racing accident.
7: I was paralyzed from the chest down and use a wheelchair full time, and I wanted to make something good come out of my accident. And so I started the Kelly Brush Foundation to help people with spinal cord injuries get out and be active.
6: 20 years later, Brush says the foundation's latest project uses storytelling to expand access in a different way. The documentary follows adaptive mountain bikers Greg Durso and Ali Bianchi as they navigate perceptions of disability and find community. The film sheds light on what building adaptable trails means.
7: One of the biggest misconceptions that people have about trails that are adaptive friendly is that they're easier. And really, the point that we like to make in Best Day Ever is that they're really not easier trails. They're just trails that work well for all bikes.
6: Brush says accessibility is about creating opportunities for everyone to enjoy the outdoors together.
7: Not these trails are made for adaptive bikes and these trails are made for two-wheeled able-bodied bikes. It's really that recreation is inclusive, that everybody is riding together. When I go ride my bike, I want to ride with my kids and my family and my friends. I don't want to have to go somewhere different than where they're going.
6: The Best Day Ever screens Saturday at 7 p.m. at the Park City Library. A reception and Q&A will follow in the community room. Tickets are $25 with all proceeds benefiting the Kelly Brush Foundation. More information is available at kbcw.org. Ulibert Libre, KBCW News.
1: It's 6:50 now. Good morning. Well, Park City Municipal wants to make the town more bikeable. The city's adding bike racks to local businesses and replacing existing stands with safer versions. The city's been working to reduce cars on local roads for almost three decades. To help locals go from four wheels to two, the city installing new bike racks around town. Transportation planner Anna O'Mackey said that Park City is partnering with Summit County to provide free bike racks to local businesses.
8: When you have bike parking accessible at multiple businesses, really wherever your destination takes you, it makes it a lot easier.
1: The partnership began back in 2021. City and county will install up to five bike stands per business through the Request a Rack initiative. Locals can sign up online in about 5 minutes and receive a stand in 2 to 3 weeks. Mackey said that the racks are more secure, inverted U-shape rather than a comb shape.
8: It provides two points of contact for locking your bike. Makes it easier to lock like your front wheel as well as the frame.
1: Park City is replacing the older bike racks with a new standard. Mackey said that locals may have already noticed the change at city tennis and pickleball courts. Artistic additions are coming soon to city-owned racks, inspired by each neighborhood's local flair. Artist Anna Lee Moore, Emily McCullen, and Scout Maziars will add their designs to about 40 racks. The pieces featured native plants and wildlife, as well as bikers, skiers, and miners. It's 6:51. Stay tuned now for the Marketplace Morning Report. 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
11: From Marketplace in Washington, I'm Kimberly Adams. President Trump said on Truth Social last night that he's planning a 100% tariff on generic drugs coming into the U.S. starting in 2028, which would jump to 200% a year after. This threat is coming as the Trump administration prepares to announce another round of tariffs on dozens of countries that would replace existing import duties expiring this Friday. Marketplace's Nancy Marshall-Genzer has more.
12: The new tariffs will replace temporary 10% levies, which were put in place after the Supreme Court said President Trump couldn't instantly impose import duties by declaring a national emergency. Speaking on CNBC, U.S. Trade Representative Jamison Greer said this new tariff process will be very broad.
13: Well, it covers 60 countries, 6-0, and about 99% of our trade.
12: The new tariff will range from 10 to 12.5%. The Trump administration is using a different section of trade law to justify the new import taxes, accusing U.S. trading partners of importing goods allegedly made with forced labor. Laura Veldkamp, an economist at Columbia Business School, says President Trump is clearly trying to rebuild the tariff wall torn down by the Supreme Court.
14: This really looks like an excuse to try to resurrect the original tariffs under some other guise.
12: Veldkamp also says these new tariffs will add to uncertainty for U.S. businesses because they'll probably be challenged in court. That could be a long process, leaving U.S. companies in limbo. Wendy Cutler is a former U.S. trade official who's now senior vice president at the Asia Society Policy Institute. She says importers from other countries may feel that a decision on a certain country was unfair and,
15: you know, may decide that they want to challenge a specific finding with respect to a specific country.
12: In the meantime, the Trump administration is conducting another trade investigation into countries it accuses of overproducing, driving down the price of some products and putting the U.S. at a disadvantage. Cutler doesn't think those tariffs will be imposed until after the midterm elections. I'm Nancy Marshall-Genzer for Marketplace.
11: Yesterday, the Department of Health and Human Services announced that it would pause over $1 billion in federal Medicaid payments to California and Minnesota. According to HHS, this is part of a broader effort to weed out waste, fraud, and abuse within Medicaid. Health economist Vivian Ho says there is a small share of providers that are submitting fraudulent claims, but
16: it's a small portion of the entire amount of care being delivered. So the problem with pausing all of the payments is it's an incredibly blunt instrument, and you are also leading to a large amount of harm for those providers who are actually providing care honestly to people who really need the help.
11: So these funding cuts won't just affect those trying to abuse the system.
16: The state is going to unfortunately have to make some very difficult choices about reducing the number of patients who are eligible for home care. So in many cases, it's going to lead to frail, vulnerable patients declining in care because they don't receive what they need.
11: That was Vivian Ho, a health economist at Rice University. Let's do the numbers. Dow, S&P, and NASDAQ futures are down in the 0.1% to 0.9% range, with the Dow future down 63 points.
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11: The National Institutes of Health's All of Us research program recently released what it says is the world's largest integrated health data set, bringing together genetic information and health records from more than 747,000 people from across the U.S. Here to discuss the release is Dr. Heidi Rehm, Chief Genomics Officer at Massachusetts General Hospital. Dr. Rehm, welcome.
17: Thank you. It's a pleasure to be here.
11: One of the interesting things about this database is that it combines genomes with medical records, information from wearable devices, environmental exposure, air quality. What is the value of putting all those pieces together?
17: What we're learning is that there are many factors in our health that interrelate, whether it's your likelihood of a heart attack or your likelihood of getting cancer. If you just study these things one at a time, you don't get the full picture, but by incorporating many different factors, both the data that we generated, the health history, the environmental exposures, all of this information simultaneously, we can get a much more accurate and better picture of how these factors interrelate and then give more accurate prediction to individuals about their healthcare risks and how we should best care for them, what treatments will be most effective. All of those sorts of information will be improved by having such a rich, interconnected data set.
18: Funding for this program has really taken a massive hit over the years. 72% of the budget has been cut since 2023. What happens if the funding runs out?
17: If funding were to completely cease, it is likely that this data set would no longer be accessible to researchers because of that even baseline amount of funding that's needed to sustain it in its current state. So that would be awful. The investment that has been made would end beyond what's already been learned from the data set, which is extensive.
18: With these extensive learnings from the data set as is, how do you think it's going to impact the future of healthcare?
17: It's already impacting healthcare in the sense that information that we've learned from this data set, and there have been thousands of publications that have already occurred from the data set, and that information is already being used in the practice of medicine today. It's informing polygenic risk scores that are being given back to patients that relate to their cardiovascular risk or their prostate cancer risk. These are ongoing applications of the data already, and we will continue to see more and more examples of that over time.
18: Dr. Heidi Rehm is Chief Genomics Officer at Massachusetts General Hospital and an institute member at the Broad Institute at MIT and Harvard. Thank you so much.
17: Thank you. It was a pleasure.
11: In Washington, I'm Kimberly Adams with the Marketplace Morning Report. 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
19: 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Park City Performing Arts is a nonprofit organization entertaining, educating, and illuminating since 1998 and a KPCW supporter.
1: It's coming up now on 7 o'clock. Let's take a look at some of the lost and founds. Janet lost a pair of magnetic sunglasses at a Deer Valley concert on the 18th, 213-999-0058. Jennifer lost a metallic sunglass case. It's a crew inscribe, K-R-E-W-E. Inside are white tortoise rim wire sunglasses. Last somewhere in downtown Park City on the 14th, 786-973-9733. Amanda missing a cross pendant from the PC Mark. Found, actually, a cross pendant at the PC Mark on the 20th, 415-205-5252. And Eileen found a ring. Describe what it looks like, and she'll get it back to you. It was found on Snow Creek Drive on the 20th, 435-919-7796. As always, check out all of the lost and founds online, kpcw.org, a free service of this community radio station, KPCW, Park City. It's 7 o'clock. 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
20: Live from NPR News in Washington, I'm Kristen Wright. The U.S. launched another round of airstrikes on Iran overnight, while Tehran hit back. NPR's Jane Arraf reports efforts continue to try to revive a collapsed ceasefire.
21: U.S. Central Command said targets overnight included aircraft hangars and drone storage sites. Iranian state media reported explosions in seven Iranian provinces and said U.S. attacks included a strike on an electrical installation close to a nuclear power plant. Iran said it attacked targets in Jordan, Bahrain, and Kuwait, countries with an extensive U.S. military presence. Meanwhile, Yemen's Houthi rebels, backed by Iran, declared that a key red Red Sea waterway, Bab al-Mandab, would be off limits to Saudi Arabia. Jane Araf, NPR News, Amman.
20: President Trump will travel to Dover Air Force Base today to attend the dignified transfer of U.S. service members killed by Iranian strikes. NPR's Franco Ordonez reports.
2: Honoring those killed in action is one of the most solemn responsibilities for a president.
5: I'll be going to Dover for something that I feel is it's a great honor for me to do it.
2: But for Trump, the rising number of casualties also underscores the mounting questions about the Iran war, which already is unpopular with most Americans. The public does not like seeing U.S. citizens killed in a war, especially a war that they don't necessarily understand or some don't think is necessary right now. Analysts say the more Americans who die, the more questions are going to be asked about what the aims of the war in fact are. Franco Ordonez, NPR News.
20: Benjamin Crump, the attorney for the family of Nolan Wells, is releasing the preliminary results of an independent autopsy this hour. The findings are being made public at the NAACP's National Convention in Chicago. The 18-year-old's body was found offshore after a July 4th boat trip. Wells, who was black, had gone with a group of all-white friends to Horn Island off the Mississippi coast. His family and black leaders are demanding answers. The cyclospora outbreak has grown to more than 4,700 confirmed cases. NPR's Yuki Noguchi reports.
22: The CDC's data only include cases states have tested and confirmed to have found cyclospora in stool samples from patients with serious diarrhea symptoms. Depending on the state, that confirmation and reporting can take many weeks, which is why actual numbers of people ill from this water and foodborne illness is likely much, much higher. There are several clusters of outbreaks, but the largest by far is in Michigan and Ohio. And officials say the source is iceberg lettuce made by Taylor Farms in Mexico, which has been recalled. Yuki Noguchi, NPR News.
20: This is NPR News from Washington. Authors are celebrating the success of a landmark civil action class action lawsuit over the use of their work to train AI chatbots. NPR's Chloe Veltman reports a federal judge has approved a $1.5 billion settlement with Anthropic.
23: Attorneys involved say it's the largest copyright infringement settlement to date. The authors of more than 480,000 books are entitled to receive about $3,000 for each infringed work used to train Anthropic's models. Authors Andrea Bartz, Charles Graeber and Kirk Wallace Johnson sued Anthropic in 2024. Authors Guild Director of Policy and Advocacy Umair Kazi says he welcomes the outcome.
24: And we are looking forward to the commencement of the distribution process so authors can start getting paid.
23: Anthropic did not respond to our request for comment. Chloe Veltman, NPR News.
20: The Trump administration is withholding more than $1 billion in federal Medicaid payments to California and Minnesota for now, as it investigates allegations of fraud. State officials deny wrongdoing. West Virginia's governor is calling in the National Guard to help deal with the aftermath of major flash flooding. Torrential rain hit the state yesterday, inundating homes and businesses. All the water washed out bridges and led to a series of water rescues. Every county in West Virginia is under an official state of emergency. An extra 200 Guard members added onto 100 already sent in are supposed to be on the ground this morning. Weather forecasters say up to 7 inches of rain fell in some parts of the state. I'm Kristen Wright, and this is NPR News.
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0: And good morning, I'm Leslie Thatcher. 7:06 on this Wednesday, July 22nd. 62 degrees and cloudy here in Old Town Park City. National Weather Service today calling for partly sunny skies, high of 83, a 90% chance of an afternoon shower today. 64 degrees right now in the Heber Valley under overcast skies, looking for partial sunshine. Again, an 80% chance of some rain, otherwise a high of 89. Coming up in local news, a Summit County developer trying something new, garnering public support before applying to build affordable housing. And as Kimball Arts Center leaders finalize the 1.6-acre purchase in Kimball Junction, the organization nearing its search for an architecture firm to design its new home. Stay tuned. We've got NPR's Morning Edition coming up later on in the hour, the Marketplace Morning Report, local news and interviews next hour. I'll be checking in with Summit Rising Program Manager Ford Huntington and Interim Executive Director of Song Summit Foundation, Paige Anderson, talking about this year's festival and some of the programs they offer. Utah Main Street Manager and State Coordinator Chelsea Gauthier, along with Historic Park City Alliance Director Ginger Wicks, have details on the expansion of the network, including Park City Main Street, and two-time world record holder Jen Drummond on her historic accomplishment. Stay tuned.
1: It's Morning Edition from NPR News. I'm Leila Fadel.
2: And I'm Michelle Martin. Good morning. Defense Secretary Pete Hegseth met with senators yesterday in a hearing that turned contentious at times. He was asking for billions of dollars in additional funding for the Pentagon.
1: In a few minutes, we'll speak with one of the lawmakers who questioned Hegseth Tuesday. Senator Patty Murray is the top Democrat on the Senate Appropriations Committee. But first, some background. Hegseth's new price tag for the war is $37.5 billion. This after a ceasefire between the U.S. and Iran has broken down and attacks from both sides are intensifying. That has frustrated some lawmakers who are now being asked to continue funding a war Congress never authorized.
2: Joining us now to talk about this is NPR congressional correspondent Claudia Casales. Claudia, good morning to you.
3: Good morning, Michelle.
2: So Hegseth sat for several hours with lawmakers yesterday. Just bring us up to date on what he was asking for.
3: Well, it's part of a Trump administration request for $67 billion in emergency funding as the war picks up speed again. That would replenish equipment and munitions that have been used and get projects and equipment deliveries moving faster. Hegseth said without additional funding, the department could see shortfalls in service member pay. And he warned there could also be an effect on troop readiness.
4: Training right now and training in the future that would have to be curtailed if we do not get our budget needs met and met urgently.
3: And this comes on top of a record defense budget request of $1.5 trillion that the Trump administration proposed earlier this year. Hegseth said this funding was long overdue.
2: And what did the lawmakers have to say about that? What was their response?
3: Well, senators from both sides of the aisle said there's still a long list of unanswered questions. They asked Hegseth about Iran's nuclear program, about its missile capabilities, and about the future of the Strait of Hormuz. So in essence, reflecting the level of uncertainty and skepticism among some members worried about the direction of the war. At times, there was some real frustration on display, even from Republicans. One moment came after Louisiana GOP Senator John Kennedy asked Hegseth if Iran still has access to nuclear capabilities.
4: This is a regime hell-bent on nuclear ambitions, and
5: guys,
4: President Trump's
5: been willing to go after. We need straight answers.
2: And what about the Democrats? What did we hear from them?
3: Well, Hegseth really faced an intense grilling from Democrats. One of the most heated exchanges came at the end of the hearing with Michigan Senator Gary Peters.
6: But if there's a lack of a winning strategy, they're in harm's way. Their leaders have failed them. And that's what's happening. We have political leadership. You don't have a strategy. You don't have a long-term plan to actually win this war. Win the war. The men and women are going to be able to do it, but they need to have leadership.
3: And that really captured the fury that Democrats have with this ongoing war. They say it's exacted immense losses for the country. That includes the 18 service members killed since the start of the war and the nearly 500 injured.
2: And what is the political reality of all this for President Trump and his party?
3: Right, as the war drags on and closer to the elections, it's creating bigger headaches for Republicans, and Democrats are capitalizing on that. Take the top-ranking Democrat on the Senate Appropriations Committee, Patty Murray. One key argument she made is that gasoline prices have started to climb higher after the latest uptick in fighting. That's sure to be a message that we're going to be hearing from Democrats as they hammer it on the campaign trail and try to win back control of Congress.
2: That is NPR's Claudia Grisales. Claudia, thank you.
3: Thank you so much.
1: And Senator Patty Murray of Washington State is on the line now. As we just heard, she is the top-ranking Democrat on the Senate Appropriations Committee. Good morning, Senator. Thanks for being on the program.
7: Good morning. Thanks for asking.
1: I want to revisit how the Secretary of Defense characterized this request for billions more dollars in defense funding. He framed it in very stark terms. Let's listen.
4: Not funding this department at $1.5 trillion, I believe, is the greatest threat that our nation faces. Either we invest in our warriors at this moment of step change on the battlefield and growing threats, or this is all just talk.
1: As you pointed out in Tuesday's hearing, the Defense Department is already funded at $1 trillion for this year. Here, Hegseth is saying, give us more, or you, Congress, are responsible for the greatest threat against the U.S. What do you say to that?
7: That is absolutely outrageous. We have provided billions of dollars to this Defense Department. The fact is that Hegseth has not managed it well, and this administration has taken us into a war that has no strategy, it has no justification, it has no exit strategy, and now they are asking us, the taxpayers, through Congress, to spend literally billions of more of our taxpayer dollars. It is hurting our military readiness. It is misusing our defense spending and our troops who are fighting for us, and it is hurting Americans' pocketbook in many ways.
1: Did you hear what you wanted to hear vis-a-vis what the Department of Defense has spent the 35 or so billion dollars on in this war, and what they're asking for when it comes to more money?
7: I think on a bipartisan basis, I have heard many Republican senators say the same thing I'm about to say. We have not had anywhere near an adequate justification or an accounting of how this money is being spent. And that is critically important for not only us, but again, for all Americans to know where their money is going. So there is no justification. There is no for what he's spending, or no reason for us to trust him to add an additional $70 billion that he's now asking for to bankroll this disastrous war that they got us into.
1: So at this point, is it a no from you on this funding?
7: If the supplemental bill came to us tomorrow, I'd be absolutely a no.
1: At one point, you said Hegseth was trying to skirt the normal appropriations process. What did you mean, and why does that matter?
7: What that means is the Pentagon every year asks us for what they need to fund our weapons, our troops, our all of our military bases, and they do it in a very clear and direct way so we can see where the money is spent, and that is for their ongoing expenses. Included in this supplemental is numerous things that should be asked for through that process. So what they are doing is trying to ask us for money through the appropriations, then adding additional supplemental funding above and beyond that justification. And then, of course, they're talking about a reconciliation bill. And this is on top of what the Republicans voted for last year to give our military billions of dollars of unaccounted for money. When it goes through the appropriations process, it is budgeted, it is paid for. What they're asking for is additional money that is not paid for, and it robs us of our American resources that are so important today that we need to invest in our American citizens, whether it's healthcare or education or housing or research, so that we can be a strong country far into the future. So asking for it in an emergency is robbing us of our ability to be able to pay for all the things that our country really needs right now to be economically strong.
1: You pressed Hegseth on why funds for the National Guard and U.S. strikes on suspected drug smuggling boats are included in an emergency request for Iran war funding. He blamed the Biden administration for underfunding the Pentagon. Does his argument hold?
7: Absolutely not. Hegseth's go-to, in fact, many of the cabinet members' go-to response is, if they don't have a good response, blame Biden. Look, Biden did not get us into this war. Trump and Hegseth started this war, and they refused to take responsibility for it. I find that appalling.
1: That's Democratic Senator Patty Murray of Washington State. Thank you for joining us.
7: Thank you.
1: And we'll note, we have invited multiple Republican lawmakers to join us to discuss the war. Those invitations remain open.
2: The director of the Smithsonian's National Museum of American History is responding to Republican claims that the museum is, quote, infected by a woke ideology, unquote. NPR culture correspondent Anastasia Siolkos reports on that House subcommittee hearing where those complaints were aired.
8: The hearing was held by the House of Representatives DOGE subcommittee, and the tone was very clear right from the start in comments from the subcommittee's chair, Representative Tim Burchett of Tennessee.
9: American story is the birth and growth of a great nation founded on powerful ideals on which we aim to fully achieve. But in the museum's current telling, history is just an ongoing power struggle between oppressors and the oppressed.
8: The criticisms from Burchett and his GOP colleagues closely mirrored the language of a report issued on July 4th by President Trump's Domestic Policy Council. The council argued that the museum underemphasizes the founding fathers, did not sufficiently celebrate the nation's 250th anniversary, and engages in what it calls, quote, anti-white activism. In her responses, Anthea Hartig hewed closely to public comments made by the Smithsonian Secretary, Lonnie G. Bunch III.
10: Our work is governed by the Smithsonian standards of scholarship, accuracy, independence, and nonpartisanship. The museum does not take sides in America's political debates. We preserve and document the evidence of American life in all of its breadth, so that the public can encounter the past and draw their own conclusions.
8: House Democrats argued during the hearing and in a written rebuttal that the administration is trying to undermine the trustworthiness of museums and many scholars more broadly in an effort to reshape America's historical and cultural narratives. Representative Kwesi Mfume from Maryland spoke about another Smithsonian institution, the National Museum of African American History and Culture.
11: We will not let you destroy that museum. No matter how long it takes, how many battles are required, how much effort is needed, we will not allow that to happen. Unless you find a way to kill all of us and walk over our bodies to change history.
8: Anthea Hartig is scheduled to head back to Capitol Hill later today, this time to appear in front of the House Administration Committee. Anastasia Tsoukas, NPR News, New York.

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2: And this is KPCW. Good morning, I'm Leslie Thatcher, 720 on this Wednesday morning, July 22nd. Currently 63 degrees here in Old Town Park City under mostly cloudy skies. We've got an expected high today of 83 with a pretty good chance of an afternoon shower, about a 90% chance. We've got an overnight low of 59 with decreasing chances of rain. High of 84 under mostly sunny skies tomorrow. 89 on Friday, Saturday, and Sunday with just a slight chance of an afternoon shower each day. When I mean slight, we're talking 10, maybe 20%. 65 degrees right now in the Heber Valley, again under overcast skies, looking for partial sunshine and a high of 89 and about an 80% chance of some rain. Decreasing to a 40% chance overnight, a low of 54. Mostly sunny and 90 Thursday, 95 on Friday and Saturday, again with a 10 to 20% chance of an afternoon shower each day. Taking a look now at some local news, a Summit County developer is trying something new, garnering public support before applying to build affordable housing. KPCW's Connor Thomas reports the local housing authority is backing his project.
3: The Summit County Housing Authority unanimously voted to draft a letter in support of Lincoln View Monday. The latest designs include 216 total units of housing and a childcare space on 23 acres. Lincoln View's developer is also the owner of Lincoln Station Apartments, and it would also be in the Kimball Junction area. Housing Authority board member Rich Sontag praised the project's location on Rasmussen Road between the Summit Self Storage and Park City RV Resort.
4: This is where it ought to be. That is the location for this kind of density. Without this kind of density, we're not going to achieve what we're achieving here.
3: The Housing Authority's mission is to promote housing affordability, and developer Vincent Criscione says he's proposing more affordable housing than Summit County legally requires. He would build 60 affordable for-sale condos on the west half of the property first. The second phase includes affordable apartments on the east. Phase 3 will bring some market-rate condos to the east as well. Half the units would be restricted for local workers earning 80% or less of the median income in Summit County. The county has reduced workforce housing requirements for developers who build the affordable portions of their project first. That's the order in which Criscione wants to build, but not because he wants to actually build less affordable housing.
5: Not that I want to use it. I just want to get credit for it because it's extremely hard and it's a huge risk to take that on, to provide all this up front, and then something happens with the economy or the market or interest rates go up and all the profit built in that third phase, I'm sitting on waiting to claim.
3: With the Housing Authority's endorsement, Criscione will now seek a rezone through the usual Summit County planning process. That process has a reputation among developers for being lengthy and expensive. Community Development Director Peter Barnes noted that Criscione wants prospective residents to qualify for Utah's first-time homebuyer assistance program, which ends next year.
6: There was a certain sense of urgency presented during that meeting, and I'm not sure, given our current processes and what's involved, how realistic that sense of urgency is going to be. But we'll see how that develops.
3: Barnes, who's the county's top planning official, thinks Criscione is trying to rally support first.
6: People have begun to recognize that rather than put a finished design on the table and fight against your enemies, maybe you bring allies to the table with you when you have a proposal.
3: The Summit County Council last rezoned a property in Pine Brook in 2023, allowing affordable townhomes that garnered organized neighborhood opposition. The council effectively rezoned land in Kimball Junction when it struck a development agreement with Dakota Pacific Real Estate almost 2 years ago. Council members said they were acting under pressure from state lawmakers. Now the council has numerous rezone requests, including near the Lincoln View site. Some of the county's negotiating a partnership with the developer next to Jeremy Ranch Elementary School and weighing whether to redevelop the outlet mall across Interstate 80 with housing as well. Criscione will need to go through a public hearing at the Snyderville Basin Planning Commission before the council decides on the rezone. Summit County is a financial supporter of KPCW. Connor Thomas, KPCW News.
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2: 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Well, as Kimball Arts Center leaders finalize the 1.6-acre purchase of property

0: Design, Michael Maltzen, Thomas Pfeiffer, and Herzog & de Meuron. I mean, some of the firms that I would never have thought would be interested in a partnership with us on our new property at Kimball Junction is extraordinary.
1: Milliken says the new phase will focus on determining what is financially feasible while building community support.
0: We're looking at fundraising opportunities, activating donors, asking people what they think we should achieve, and really finding collaborators that can help us get over the finish line.
1: He remains optimistic that the new art center will open within the organization's five-year timeline.
0: The clock now is actually ticking, so it's under 5 years. I will say that we have 2 years of fundraising, 2 years of building, and then 1 year for Aldi to recover. but this is a very complex project. We want to get it right. We're not making mistakes. We're just being very thoughtful in how we go forward.
1: He also announced a new partnership with the Park City School District. Starting this school year, the Kimball Arts Center will support an arts integration initiative to restore full-time educators in the district's elementary schools. While the teachers will be paid by the school district, the Kimball will work with schools and educators to provide arts expertise, curriculum collaboration, and hands-on learning opportunities. KPCW News Time, 7:27.
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1: Well, summer riding is here and plenty of opportunity to ride with Basin Recreation's PMBIA certified instructors this summer. 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Also, lots of opportunities for adults as well. 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And golfers and non-golfers alike are invited to participate in the Park City Women's Nine-Hole Golf League's 30th annual Rally for a Cure, a fundraiser for women's health on July 28th at Park City Golf Club. The event includes an opportunity drawing of more than 30 donated baskets featuring themes from picnics to spa treatments to golf outings, including rounds. Contributions to participate begin at $5. Last year, the rally raised $22,000 for local women's health organizations, including People's Health Clinic, Image Reborn, and the Huntsman Cancer Research Institute for Breast Cancer Research. Contact Kathy Higginson at 435-640-4545 for details and more information. News Time, 729.
3: Hi, this is Heber resident Tori Broughton. 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
6: Live from NPR News in Washington, I'm Dave Mattingly. The Wall Street Journal and the New York Times are among media outlets reporting the Trump administration has reached an agreement with Saudi Arabia that could potentially lead to uranium enrichment in the kingdom. Secretary of State Marco Rubio was asked about it today while attending a summit in the Philippines.
7: Even when the moment is appropriate, we'll put out that in writing. We have to do it with Congress anyways, so we'll certainly do it publicly. But suffice it to say, the U.S. is not going to reach any agreement with any country in the world that leads to the risk of proliferation.
6: He was speaking to reporters in Manila. New York Mayor Zohran Mamdani says he wants Israeli Prime Minister Benjamin Netanyahu arrested when he travels to the U.S. in September for the U.N. General Assembly. Netanyahu is wanted by the International Criminal Court for war crimes. Mamdani released a video on social media last night.
8: My administration has reviewed every avenue available

0: under applicable law to determine whether New York City could execute the International Criminal Court's arrest warrant if Benjamin Netanyahu came here. It is clear that we do not have the independent legal authority to enforce this warrant. The federal government, however, does, and I call on them to join the ICC and execute this warrant.
1: The U.S. is not a member of the ICC, and President Trump has said Netanyahu would not be arrested. This is NPR News from Washington. President Trump is issuing new threats against Iran as war in the Middle East intensifies. Writing on Truth Social this morning, the president says going forward, anytime Iran attacks a ship in the Strait of Hormuz, the U.S. military will bomb and destroy a bridge or a power plant in Iran. Trump says that includes those in or near the capital. The Trump administration is trying to make it easier for men to get testosterone replacement therapy. This follows last week's announcement by Defense Secretary Pete Hegseth that the U.S. military will begin screening active duty and reserve members ages 30 and older. NPR's Will Stone has more.
2: The FDA criteria for who should get testosterone replacement therapy are fairly narrow. The drug instructions or label state it's only for men with clear-cut medical conditions and not for age-related declines in testosterone. Doctors are free to prescribe approved medicine as they see fit, though, and as a result, many prescriptions in the U.S. are technically considered off-label. But the administration is making changes to encourage prescribing and asking drug makers to seek approval for new conditions. Shalin Shah is CEO of Marius Pharmaceuticals, which makes testosterone products.
3: This is basically catching up, honestly, to a lot of what's already done in the clinical world.
2: But some experts argue there is not yet enough long-term data on safety and benefits to justify loosening restrictions. Will Stone, NPR News.
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4: 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It's 7:33. Stay tuned now for NPR's Morning Edition. I'll be back with local news. Bear Canyon, a proposed town in Wasatch County near Sundance, can't go forward because it didn't meet the state requirements. And artificial intelligence technology changing early wildfire detection. Connor Thomas will have that story. Again, this is KPCW. It's 7:34. Good morning.

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1: It's Morning Edition from NPR News. I'm Leila Fadel.
2: And I'm Michelle Martin. Good morning. President Trump travels to Georgia today. It's a swing state with a key Senate race in the fall. And it's the latest stop in what the White House has promised will be an active campaign year for the president. But as NPR's senior political correspondent Tamara Keith reports, that strategy is counterintuitive.
3: When you have a president with a low approval rating going into the midterms, the conventional wisdom is to keep him away from competitive races. Charlie Dent is a former Republican congressman from Pennsylvania, and he says that's exactly what happened in 2006.
4: George Bush understood that he wasn't going to be an asset in my district at that time. He didn't take it personally. I mean, he understood. He wanted me to win.
3: President Trump's approval rating is deeply underwater, even worse than it was in 2018 when Republicans lost control of the House in a blue wave. But Trump isn't following the traditional playbook. Earlier this year, he held a rally in New York with one of the most endangered Republicans in Congress.
5: We're going to work with Mike. Mike Lawler's fantastic. He's fantastic.
3: So far this year, Trump has made more campaign-related trips than he did during the same period in his first term in office. At a rally in Florida in May, Trump gave shout-outs to a senator, a congresswoman, and his endorsed candidate for governor, Congressman Byron Donalds.
5: He's so far ahead in the polls, I don't have to ask him to come up. I would ask him, but when you know, my theory is when you're up by more than 20 points, I don't want to waste the time, okay? Is that all right? He's killing him.
3: At Trump rallies, the president is always the star of the show. In an interview with the pro-Trump podcast, The Mom View, late last year, White House Chief of Staff Susie Wiles said typically in midterms, you localize the election and keep federal officials out of it.
6: We're actually going to turn that on its head.
7: Good.
6: And put him on the ballot. Because so many of those low propensity voters are Trump voters.
7: Yes, they are.
3: To translate, President Trump won by turning out people who were disengaged from politics, but who got excited about him. Those voters might stay home without Trump on the ballot. A Republican official who spoke on Background to describe party strategy told me the goal is to activate Trump's 2024 coalition in 2026. And part of that is just reminding these voters that there is an election happening. To that end, President Trump recently announced there will be a midterm convention in Dallas in September. RNC Chairman Joe Gruters hyped it up in an interview with CBS Texas.
8: This president's the best showman that's ever existed. And why not highlight him, put him front and center, and do the Trumpapalooza?
3: Trumpapalooza doesn't leave much doubt that the president will be the central figure in this year's midterms, though that was probably inevitable, whether it was the Republican strategy or not. Congresswoman Susan DelBene leads the campaign committee working to help Democrats win control of the House.
9: People are tired of what they've seen from this administration. Their life has gotten harder. Republicans can't run away from that.
3: So former Congressman Charlie Dent offers this advice to swing district Republicans.
4: I would tell them to keep the president out of their districts as far away as possible.
3: But it's not clear anyone is taking that advice. Trump has already campaigned with a dozen candidates in toss-up races this year. Tamara Keith, NPR News.
1: Ukraine's President Volodymyr Zelensky has now fired the country's top military commander. Just a few days ago, Zelensky fired the country's defense minister. Together, it's one of the most significant military shakeups in the past 4 years of Ukraine's war with Russia. To break down what this all means, we're joined by NPR's Greg Myrie in Kyiv. Hey, Greg.
10: Hi, Leila.
1: So, in less than a week, President Zelensky fired the two top figures leading Ukraine's war against Russia. Why now?
7: Yeah, relations between these two men, the young, popular civilian defense minister and the hard-nosed, old-school head of the army, became so strained they apparently stopped speaking to one another. They represent different generations and very different ideas on how to wage war. The general favored traditional combat operations with an emphasis on ground troops, while the defense minister pushed cutting-edge drone warfare. Zelensky clearly felt he couldn't let this go on, so now he's fired both of them in a very messy public dispute, and it's still not clear how this will all play out.
1: Okay, you described two very different types of leaders. Tell us more about each one specifically. Let's start with the army chief.
7: Yeah, Zelensky put out a late-night video Tuesday announcing the ouster of the army chief, General Oleksandr Syrsky. Now, he's credited with some very important battlefield victories. The most significant was when Russia tried to storm the capital, Kyiv, at the very beginning of the full-scale invasion in 2022. The Russians made it to within 10 miles or so of the city, and Syrsky commanded the troops that halted this advance and forced the Russians to retreat. But Syrsky's critics here came to call him the butcher, saying he sacrificed too many troops in order to hold vulnerable positions where Ukraine was heavily outmanned and outgunned. And Syrsky is 60 years old. He started his military career four decades ago in the former Soviet Union, and that training appeared to shape his views as a commander.
1: Okay, and what about his rival, the defense minister?
7: Yeah, he really couldn't be more different. He's Mikhailo Fedorov. He's 35 and looks even younger. And more than any other person, he represents Ukraine's revolution in the use of drones. You know, no military has ever used drones to the extent Ukraine has. It uses them to defend frontline areas, to strike deep inside Russia. It's using them quite extensively as ground robots and has naval drones to carry out attacks at sea. And Fedorov has a tech background, not a military one. When Russia surged into Ukraine 4 years ago, he was the Minister of Digital Technology. He took to Twitter and called on Elon Musk to give Ukraine access to Starlink. And Musk did so, and that's been hugely valuable with Ukraine's military communications. Mm. And when Fedorov became defense minister 6 months ago, he went back to Musk and asked him to cut off the Russian military's access to Starlink. And this arrangement ended and it has hampered the Russians. All of this has made Fedorov hugely popular in Ukraine. When Zelensky fired him last week, this ignited public protests in support of Fedorov and against General Syrsky.
1: I mean, this is all happening during a full-scale war. Is this military shakeup over now, and could it disrupt Ukraine's war effort?
7: Yeah, quite possibly. It's too early to tell. Zelensky last night named a new general to lead the army. He's a young guy, just 43, and a strong ally of Fedorov. And Ukraine has the battlefield momentum right now, but we'll have to see if Ukraine can keep the initiative with new faces leading the war.
1: That's NPR's Greg Myrie in Kyiv. Thank you, Greg.
7: Sure thing, Layla.
1: This is NPR News.
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10: Good morning. It's 7:43 on this Wednesday morning. It's July 22nd. I'm Leslie Thatcher. Thank you for tuning in. Taking a look at the weather, 64 degrees here in Old Town Park City under mostly cloudy skies forecast today, calling for a high today near 83. Enjoy it. Showers and possibly a thunderstorm mainly afternoon, about a 90% chance. We'll see decreasing showers tonight with a low of 59. Mostly sunny and 84 on Thursday, 89 on Friday and Saturday, again with just a very slight chance of an afternoon shower each of those days. 67 degrees right now in the Heber Valley with partly sunny skies is the forecast, 89 with an 80% chance of some rain. 54 is our overnight low, mostly sunny and 90 degrees on Thursday, up to 95 for Friday and Saturday. Taking a look now at some local news. Bear Canyon, a proposed town in Wasatch County near Sundance, can't go forward because it didn't meet all of the state's requirements. KPCW's Grace Dorfler reports it's not yet clear whether another application will be accepted in its stead.
12: Bear Canyon was one of two preliminary municipality proposals the Utah Lieutenant Governor's Office accepted in January. Its application was part of a program that allows a small group of landowners to begin creating a town on mostly undeveloped land. Now, the Lieutenant Governor says the would-be developers' plans fell short, so they can't move forward. Wasatch County Manager Dustin Graybaugh said Tuesday he's glad to hear the news.
13: This is some exciting news.
12: Layla Basic, an office administrator for the Lieutenant Governor's office, confirmed the certification of Bear Canyon's request for feasibility study was rescinded July 16th. The Utah Population Committee found that although a strip of land connects two areas in the proposed town, it's too narrow to be considered contiguous. This is the second rejection for Bear Canyon, whose landowners wanted to build a resort community of about 1,000 residential units near the Utah County border. The project's first request for a feasibility study was denied in February because too many property owners were included in the proposed town boundaries. State law says sponsors cannot modify their request for a feasibility study more than once, so this is the end of the line for Bear Canyon for this year. The landowners could reapply in January 2027. The Lieutenant Governor's office made its decision a day after Wallsburg residents met to mobilize against preliminary municipalities. Residents are concerned about the prospect of major development in their backyard. Graybaugh says county leaders are concerned too.
13: We'll be bringing back to the council in August as a resolution encouraging the state to repeal this law and stop the pilot program.
12: State law established the preliminary municipality pilot program in 2024. The Lieutenant Governor's office can accept two applications each year until 2031. It's not yet clear whether the state can or will accept another application instead of Bear Canyon. The Lieutenant Governor's office told KPCW it is, quote, evaluating next steps. Supporters say the program is needed to help address Utah's housing shortage, but Graybaugh rejects that reasoning.
13: That's the justification that is being given for why we need several hundred more homes that are very high end so that we can get maybe a small handful of arguably affordable units. I just don't think that that's a reality. I think we would be better served by more specific targeting on affordable housing issues than just this type of broad brush development incentive.
12: He says he'd like the county to ride the wave of the Stratos data center's unpopularity to convince state leaders to walk back the preliminary municipality program. This year's other accepted application, Wasatch Highlands, is also in Wasatch County, east of Heber. A population committee found Wasatch Highlands would have about 2,200 residents when complete. Meanwhile, Moab area residents are suing developers and the Lieutenant Governor's office, arguing preliminary municipalities are unconstitutional. Grace Dorfler, KPCW News.
0: 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From the estate of Joan B. Kroc, whose bequest serves as an enduring investment in the future of public radio, and seeks to help NPR produce programming that meets the highest standards of public service in journalism and cultural expression. This is NPR.
10: And this is KPCW. Good morning. Artificial intelligence technology is changing early wildfire detection. KPCW's Connor Thomas reports North Summit Fire extinguished a lightning-triggered fire last week before it could spread.
14: Fire lookouts have spent more than a century in towers above the western United States, keeping watch for smoke. Now, artificial intelligence can do the same. On July 17th, a camera on Lewis Peak in northern Summit County spotted a smoldering lightning-caused fire. It was several miles north of the Tollgate Canyon area and west of Hoytsville. Battalion Chief Tyler Rouser says North Summit Fire District crews were quickly able to extinguish it.
15: I was here at the office almost all day. Never saw any smoke coming from the Lewis Peak area. This could have smoldered for days until we got a good heat day and winds. that then could have been a much bigger issue.
14: Rouser says the camera is operated by the company Pano AI and paid for by Rocky Mountain Power. But public agencies can request free access to Pano stations in their area. The company primarily markets its cameras to utility providers, fire agencies, and private landowners or neighborhoods. Each system comprises two cameras, one facing east and one west, each with a 180-degree view. According to Rouser, there are two others near the towns of Morgan and Hideout.
15: It's not as big as in Utah as it is towards California and the West Coast. They're moving this way, but it is gaining in popularity here.
14: Pano says real humans review potential fires flagged by AI and decide whether to notify subscribers via text. Rouser says the Summit County Sheriff's Office also gets alerts from the Lewis Peak camera station.
15: As soon as we got it, then we got on the phone and started talking like, hey, where is this at? We need to, you know, who do we need to send to it?
14: In the years since North Summit Fire gained access to Pano, Rouser says most fires were reported before they were caught on camera, or he receives false positives when farmers and ranchers perform controlled burns on their property. But if the July 17th lightning strike had gone unnoticed and spread, the flames could have threatened television and radio infrastructure atop Lewis Peak. That includes KPCW's own 88.1 FM signal. Connor Thomas, KPCW News.
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10: Ahead of the Pioneer Day holiday, July 24th, Utah has lifted its ban on fireworks, leaving the restrictions up to cities. The Utah News-Dispatch reports the state forester will still be allowed to limit fireworks in areas facing higher wildfire risk. On Monday, Governor Spencer Cox said leaders were hopeful conditions would improve enough to return decisions to local communities. Recent storms, he said, have eased the danger in parts of the state while other areas remain at risk. The more lenient policy for Pioneer Day comes after a strict fireworks ban over the 4th of July when the governor declared a state of emergency. Even though conditions have improved in certain area, Cox urges Utahns to use good judgment. Fireworks are still banned on all federal, state, and unincorporated lands. Utahns are asked to immediately report wildfires by calling 911. Time now for the Marketplace Morning Report.
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17: From Marketplace in Washington, I'm Kimberly Adams. Across Europe, heat waves are becoming more frequent, lasting longer, and pushing temperatures into the triple digits in some places. The heat has been slowing trains, straining power grids, and making it harder for people to work, which all comes at an economic cost. Joining me now to discuss this is Elizabeth Robinson, the director of the Grantham Research Institute on Climate Change and the Environment at the London School of Economics and Political Science. Dr. Robinson, welcome.
19: Thank you so much.
17: When we talk about heat waves like the one that you all have been having in Europe, where do the biggest economic costs show up?
19: What we're seeing is people finding it much harder to work, so we're less productive, we might be working fewer hours. And then the other area where we can look at costs is in terms of excess deaths. So when people lose their lives in a heat wave, we can put something that might be termed a value of a statistical life, or the value of how much we would generally want to spend to prevent a fatality. And so, for example, in June of this year in the UK, estimates have been anywhere from sort of £500 million to £2 billion when we talk about lost output. And then in terms of when we put some cost to excess death, that's in the region of about sort of £6 billion.
17: Who is the hardest hit when these heat waves occur?
19: We're very much looking at the elderly, people over 65, or it's people with pre-existing conditions who are already vulnerable. Maybe they have kidney disease, maybe they have heart disease or compromised lungs. And then if we look at the working population, it's people who are in physically demanding jobs or who are working in high exposure sectors, so outside, people in construction, say, or agriculture. There's also people who work in what we might call the gig economy, so people who choose whether to take on an individual job. So if we think about, say, a cycle courier.
20: You mentioned some of the long-term consequences in terms of excess deaths, but what are some of the long-term economic changes you're seeing coming as a result of these heat waves in Europe?
19: Certainly, we are seeing that there's long-term impacts on economic growth. So it's not just that it's a blip. We're seeing adaptations. So people are thinking really hard about how we can adapt to our ever-changing climate. And so some of that is relatively straightforward. So in terms of the hours we're working, whether there's flexibility in when we work and where we work. Of course, there's questions about installing air conditioning, whether that's in offices or at home, or whether looking for opportunities for passive cooling. And we're going to have to really start seriously thinking about things like in agriculture. For example, in the UK, we know that we really should be growing more fruits and vegetables, but then you have to have individuals who pick those fruits and vegetables. And then if the weather's increasingly hot, is it safe for those people to be outside fruit picking? And so what are the alternatives?
20: Elizabeth Robinson is a professor of environmental economics at the London School of Economics and Political Science. Elizabeth, thank you so much.
19: Thank you.
20: Let's do the numbers. The Dow Jones Industrial Average is up 162 points. That's 0.3%. The S&P 500 is flat, down about 3 points. And the NASDAQ is down 0.4%. President Trump announced last night on Truth Social that he's imposing a 100% tariff on generic drugs beginning in August of 2028. The move is aimed at upping domestic U.S. production of pharmaceuticals. There are currently no U.S. tariffs on imported generic drugs.
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20: Private equity-backed firms now own about 1 in 10 U.S. community hospitals, but takeovers don't guarantee profits. After years of trying different strategies, one private equity-backed company has decided its best and maybe only option is to turn its 11 hospitals back into nonprofits. Catherine Ruppelt of WPLN has the story.
21: In late May, Gregory Brentano attended a meeting with about 50 community healthcare leaders. At the time, he was the interim CEO of Mackenzie Willamette, a hospital in Oregon.
22: I asked if I could make an announcement, and I told our audience that Mackenzie Willamette Medical Center was converting to a nonprofit.
21: News of the hospital's move away from private equity ownership to nonprofit status got a big response.
22: The ovation was deafening. I mean, it was just so much positivity. It was pretty incredible.
21: Brentano later shared the positive reception with Chris Harrison. Harrison is the CEO of Quorum Health, the private equity-backed company that owns Mackenzie Willamette and 10 other hospitals. Harrison sees the change in tax status as a financial move, not a change in mission.
23: We already kind of operate like a nonprofit, so we really don't have to change a lot of the culture, mission, values. All we do is change the entity that owns us now doesn't pay taxes.
21: Hospitals are a capital-heavy business that requires large buildings and staff to operate. It's also highly regulated with thin margins. All of that makes it difficult to turn a profit. Quorum's had a bumpy road. The company started with 38 hospitals in 2016. Since then, it has sold more than half and filed for bankruptcy. Harrison says the company's biggest financial problem is its debt.
23: Candidly, if you took our income statement and you looked at it, you'd probably be like, wow, you know, 11% margins and company's doing pretty well. If I said, okay, now here's the balance sheet, you'd be like, oh my gosh, this thing is just hemorrhaging. How is this even staying afloat?
21: By turning into a nonprofit, Quorum's hospitals will have some immediate financial benefits. A lower tax bill, lower interest rates on borrowed money, and the ability to raise money from the community for capital investments. While it is unclear what the transition means for Quorum's investors, what is clear is that they will lose out on any future returns. Melinda Button studies health and economics at Johns Hopkins University.
24: I had to read it a couple times to make sure I was reading it correctly, because this is so unusual.
21: Struggling companies, including hospitals, often simply go out of business. Steward Healthcare, once the nation's largest for-profit hospital chain, filed for bankruptcy in 2024. For now, Quorum will keep serving patients.
24: Yeah, I would imagine this is a last resort, right? Like, this is an admission of defeat here.
21: The transition is still subject to regulatory approval. And whether for-profit or nonprofit, Quorum will still need to make money to keep its hospitals open.
20: That was Catherine Ruppelt from WPLN in Nashville. And in Washington, I'm Kimberly Adams with the Marketplace Morning Report from APM American Public Media.
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6: Hey, this is Ty Burrell. 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
10: It's 8 o'clock. It's 8 o'clock. Let's take a look at some lost and founds here. Dominic lost a set of keys with an owl key on it, lost in City Park back on the 14th, 801-368-9620. Megan lost a Nikon ZF camera with a black and white checkered strap and a 40-millimeter lens. Lost on the 15th outside the Marriott Summit Watch Ontario building, 306-807-2868. This is KPCW Park City. It's 8 o'clock. Local News Hour is next.
9: Live from NPR News in Washington, I'm Kristen Wright. President Trump is issuing new threats against Iran. The president wrote on Truth Social this morning that going forward, any time Iran attacks a ship in the Strait of Hormuz, the U.S. military will bomb and destroy a bridge or a power plant in Iran. Trump says that includes those in or near Tehran. Arizona Republicans advanced allies of President Trump in the state's primary races yesterday. Ben Giles from member station KJZZ has more.
25: Far-right candidates are sweeping statewide primaries. Congressman Andy Biggs is now the GOP nominee for governor here, and state lawmaker Alexander Colladin won the GOP race for Secretary of State. They both cruised to victory in the primary, largely thanks to endorsements for Biggs from President Trump and for Colladin with the backing of Turning Point, the political machine founded here in Arizona by the late Charlie Kirk. But the thing is, Trump's endorsement and Turning Point's backing isn't as meaningful in the general election when these MAGA candidates have to appeal to a broader portion of the electorate.
9: Ben Giles reporting there. The governor of New Jersey says a software error led to more than 6,000 non-citizens being registered to vote. NPR's Miles Parks reports the issue has been resolved, but such incidents have been shown to fuel conspiracy theories.
26: The software error meant that thousands of people who answered no to the question, are you a U.S. citizen at a DMV, were still registered to vote anyway. New Jersey's Governor Mikey Sherrill called the problem serious, but she also said fewer than 400 of the mistaken registrants actually voted, and the erroneous registrations have now been removed as well. These sorts of bureaucratic errors aren't unheard of. Oregon dealt with a similar issue in 2024, but non-citizens have never been shown to register on purpose in anything but very small numbers. Still, experts expect these sorts of errors to be spotlighted by those looking to cast doubt on the entire election system this fall. Miles Parks, NPR News, Washington.
9: The Trump administration is pausing more than $1 billion in federal Medicaid payments to Minnesota and California over alleged fraud concerns. Federal officials say they'll withhold payments until the states verify that certain Medicaid claims meet federal requirements. Erica Zurich from Minnesota Public Radio reports.
27: Minnesota officials say the $200 million federal officials are withholding makes this the third time payments have been delayed over alleged fraud in health programs. In a written statement, Minnesota Department of Human Services Temporary Commissioner John Connolly says federal officials haven't provided an explanation on how the deferral amount was calculated. The state says it has cooperated with the federal government to prevent the misuse of health funds. California's governor, Gavin Newsom, posted on X that the state is being targeted for political reasons and not because of fraud. For NPR News, I'm Erica Zurich in St. Paul.
0: This is NPR News. Disability rights advocates are encouraged that attorneys general in more states are dropping out of a federal lawsuit challenging a cornerstone of civil rights law. Missouri is one of the latest states to withdraw. The suit argues the federal government doesn't have the authority to require states to help fund community supports and life in the community for people with disabilities instead of institutions. 17 states initially filed the lawsuit. About five are still plaintiffs against the Department of Health and Human Services. The Equal Employment Opportunity Commission has formally approved a plan to stop collecting demographic data from employers. Since the 1960s, the data has been used to help fight discrimination in the workplace, as NPR's Andrea Hsu reports.
1: The EEOC voted 2-1 along party lines to move forward with this major change. Once a year, large employers must give the government information about the race and sex of their employees. But the agency's current chair, Andrea Lucas, says this reporting requirement imposes significant costs while offering limited enforcement value. She also says it may promote rather than reduce discrimination. Meanwhile, the lone Democrat on the commission, Kalpana Kodagal, says ending the data collection will kneecap the agency's ability to investigate discrimination. Now the public has 30 days to weigh in. Andrea Hsu, NPR News.
0: President Trump will travel to Dover Air Force Base today to attend the dignified transfer of the remains of U.S. service members killed in Iranian strikes in recent days. This is NPR News.
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10: And this is KPCW. Good morning. I'm Leslie Thatcher. It's 8:06 on this Wednesday morning, July 22nd. Currently 65 degrees here in Old Town Park City under cloudy skies. We've got 68 degrees in Heber City, also under overcast skies. And on the phone with us from the ABC Forecast Center, it's meteorologist Cedric Haynes. Good morning.
4: Happy Wednesday, KPCW listeners. It's time for your forecast for the Wasatch back on this Wednesday. As we take a look at your forecast, we're looking at another chance of scattered showers and thunderstorms developing into the afternoon, producing some torrential downpours, frequent lightning, and the chance of some isolated gusty winds. Temperatures, because of the extra clouds and the scattered showers and storms today, will only warm into the lower 80s in Park City. We'll see those high temperatures only in the upper 80s to near 90 in the Heber Valley. Now, as we go into tonight, we could still have a couple of those scattered showers lingering into the evening hours before fading out. Otherwise, look for partly cloudy skies as we go into your Thursday. There will still be a chance of a few isolated showers and thunderstorms by Thursday afternoon, but the coverage will be much less than what we were dealing with for us as we go throughout your Wednesday afternoon. High temperatures will climb into the mid-80s for us in Park City on your Thursday afternoon, with highs around 90 degrees in the Heber Valley. As we move into your Friday, all-important Pioneer Day, right now we've got mostly sunny to partly sunny skies expected for you. It's overall looking mainly dry, which is great news. Temperatures will be a little warmer as well. High temperatures will climb into the upper 80s to near 90 in Park City. We'll see those highs jumping into the mid-90s in the Heber Valley. As we move into the upcoming weekend, as we dry things out, we're going to heat things back up. So we'll see those high temperatures for your Saturday and Sunday warming up to around 90 degrees in Park City. We'll have those high temperatures warming into the mid-90s for your Saturday and Sunday across portions of the Heber Valley. Now, there will be a very slim chance of an isolated shower, but I'm keeping it as a very slight chance right now. We'll fine-tune that as we get closer, but don't be surprised if a shower pops up on your Saturday afternoon, but not a big deal. Otherwise, heading into next week, mainly dry with partly cloudy skies. Temperatures will remain in the upper 80s to near 90 in Park City, and we'll keep those high temperatures in the mid-90s for everyone in the Heber Valley. That's the latest on your forecast for the Wasatch Back on ABC 4 meteorologist Cedric Haynes.
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10: News time now, 8:08. Good morning. Well, stay tuned. Coming up on the local news hour this morning, I'll be checking in with Summit Rising Program Manager Ford Huntington, along with Interim Executive Director of the Song Summit, Paige Anderson. We'll be talking about this year's festival and some of the programs that the Foundation offers. Utah Main Street Manager and State Coordinator Chelsea Gauthier and Historic Park City Alliance Director Ginger Wicks calling in with details on the expansion of this network, which includes Park City and Midway's Main Streets. And two-time world record holder Jen Drummond on her historic accomplishment is joined by her son Jacob Hokanson, who climbed her final mountain, Denali, with her. Then stay tuned for the Mountain Life. Today's guests include Rebecca Brenner, co-founder of Mindful Summit County and working with Summit Pride, talks about her recent book, Paper House, a memoir in verse that arose after discovering a long hidden box of her late mother's poems and journals. Then, as part of their new second act series, they'll speak with Rick Nemiroff, founder of Chomp Donuts, about what led him to open a donut shop after a very prominent career as a trial attorney. All of that coming up on The Mountain Life, heard, of course, every Wednesday from 9 to 10.
11: Have you seen the Bob driving around town? It's a new bus from High Valley Transit, and it's going to have its own dedicated lane by 2028, which means buses and cars will flow faster from Kimball to Old Town Park City. The Bob is a new line from High Valley Transit, who is a proud supporter of KPCW.
10: Newstime 8:10, good morning. Well, the Wasatch Back is at risk for flash floods through Friday, along with the rest of the state. KPCW's Christine Weller has more on how to stay safe.
12: The Beehive State is at risk of flash flooding through Pioneer Day, according to the National Weather Service. Meteorologist Alex DeSmet said there has been flash flood activity since last week, but more monsoonal moisture has increased the risk level.
13: And we typically see flash flooding from monsoonal thunderstorms over normally dry washes, lick rock areas, poor drainage areas, and burn scars.
12: Flash flooding has been reported on burn scars, including in Wasatch County, where the Yellow Lake Fire burned over 33,000 acres in the winter of 2024 to 2025. Burns from the over 97,000-acre Cottonwood Fire in Beaver and Paiute counties also flooded during monsoonal rains. According to the Utah Department of Transportation, flooding severely damaged or completely washed away Beaver's State Route 153 in several locations Sunday afternoon. The road is now closed indefinitely, and the city has declared a state of emergency. DeSmet said burns leave forests vulnerable.
13: Normally, the soil is kind of like a sponge. It's able to absorb water. But what happens is after a burn scar, particularly if the fire was of a high burn severity, it turns the soil into a substance that acts more like concrete.
12: DeSmet said flash flooding is also common near steep terrain. Highways through mountainous areas can become especially dangerous as floods can cause rock and landslides. To stay safe, DeSmet recommends locals check the forecast before recreating outdoors. DeSmet said it's also important to have a way to receive emergency alerts and to make sure a trusted person knows your location. A family of five was killed in a southern Utah flash flood July 17th. Another man died July 18th after being struck by lightning at the top of American Fork Twin Peaks.
13: If there's showers and thunderstorms in the forecast, then they should consider some alternate plans for the day, because in a thunderstorm, there is no safe place. The safest place to be is inside a sturdy shelter.
12: DeSmet said the monsoonal moisture in Utah right now is normal. However, the season this year may be extended and active through September, particularly in southern Utah. Christine Weller, KPCW News.
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10: 8:13 now. Good morning. I'm Leslie Thatcher. It's the KPCW Local News Hour. Well, the Song Summit Foundation is a Park City-based nonprofit dedicated to transforming lives through music education and wellness. In the studio to tell us more, I have Ford Huntington. He's the program manager for Summit Rising, along with the interim director of the foundation, Paige Anderson. Good morning to both of you.
15: Good morning.
16: Good morning, Leslie.
10: Paige, for those not familiar with the Song Summit Foundation, maybe tell us a little bit about the foundation's mission and why it was created.
16: Sure. We created, my husband and I created the Song Summit Foundation because
15: we found in the music industry that there was a lot of issues with mental health and wellness. And so part of what our pillars are is education and wellness for both artists and audience alike. And then we created this new program, the Summit Rising program, that helps emerging artists enter into the industry with good tools, mentorship, support, and performance opportunities, as well as some workshops for them to learn.
10: Okay, so again, this kind of grew out of the Song Summit Festival that's been going on.
15: Yes.
10: And I guess, how does it expand on the festival's focus of music, wellness, and community throughout the whole year?
15: It's been a really interesting journey for us because this year we're doing something completely different than we have in the past, which is we, as the foundation, are putting on Song Summit Village, which is in Library Field, next to where the Song Summit Labs will take place in the Jim Santee Auditorium. So this is an unticketed space for our community to come and join together. So in Song Summit Village, we will have a fun run with celebrity chef Gregory Gourdet. We will do morning wellness, which will include yoga and meditation and breath work by KJ Ward of the Salt Lake's own Backseat Lovers. And then throughout the day, we will have our Summit Rising artists perform on a stage. And then we will have wellness vendors and other vendors throughout the village to help people on their wellness journeys, because everybody's wellness journey is different. And so we want to learn from each other. And so there'll be different tools there. Our 501c3s in town will be showcased, from, you know, Summit Clubhouse to, you know, the Arts Council. We'll have live painting there. We will have Plunge, which will have a bring a mobile sauna and cold plunge opportunity. We will have assisted stretch. So you'll be able to learn of a lot of different wellness journeys in the village. And that'll, so morning wellness is from 9 to 11, and the village will be open from 11 to 7. We'll also have some celebrity chef activations, because one of the things that we have also learned is the culinary arts are very much like the musical arts. And so the creatives, both in both industries, have challenges, as we all do, with mental health and wellness. So we found that incorporating culinary into this program in the village really made sense. So we'll have Sean Brock, who is a celebrity chef and very famous. He loves to spin vinyl. So he'll be spinning vinyl and cooking up some oysters for us, and tying in the very old vinyl of the New Orleans kind of community, and tie that in. And so we will have various activations there, and a good old bake sale. Just like the old days that we had, we're going to have a good old bake sale with some of our celebrity chefs that are at Song Summit this year.
10: Okay, so the village is going to be open, Friday, Saturday, Sunday?
15: Friday, Saturday.
10: Oh, Friday, Saturday. Okay. Mm-hmm. And talk to me a little bit more. I hadn't heard that. I mean, when you kind of lump in the culinary collective with you know, music. I mean, music is sex, drug, and rock and roll, right?
15: Yes.
10: I mean, I wouldn't think that the same thing with chefs and the culinary industry.
15: Yes, there is a lot of challenges with addiction and things like that in the culinary industry. And so our food wizard, if you will, that organizes all of our culinary events at Song Summit is Andrew Zimmern. And he's been in recovery a long time. And he has organized our celebrity chefs this year, which are Gregory Gourdet, Damaris Phillips, and Stephanie Izard, and they're each going to have a dinner paired with one of the Song Summit artists. And then we will go dance at night at the marquee with their music.
10: Okay, so the dinners are a ticketed event.
15: A ticketed event through Song Summit.
10: All right, and so are there still tickets available?
15: There are still tickets available. And each of the dinners will take place at Le Depot.
10: Okay.
15: Mm-hmm.
10: All right. Ford, as the program manager for the Summit Rising, talk to us a little bit about the program, who it's designed for, and you know what your mission is here.
16: Yeah. So I came into the program last year. I was actually a part of the program as an artist in its inaugural year, and then this year, kind of coming into it, we wanted to, I guess, kind of revamp the whole thing. But it's a program designed for kind of artists in that middle ground between, you know, they've maybe started on their music path and they've begun to dip their toes into the music industry, but there's kind of a big bridge from starting to play music and starting to, you know, work in the industry to actually having a sustainable career in the industry. And I think that a lot of people, they get kind of lost in the middle there. And so we're kind of trying to be a good, you know, between those two worlds where we can give them, you know, kind of introductions to how, you know, processes run in the music industry, give them opportunities for mentorship and all these other things. And then also just the, like, for some of our younger artists, like, opportunities to, like, maybe play at a festival for the first time, understand how run of show goes with those things. And so, and then we also provide workshops and all of these other events that, with artists, like, main artists from the festival, that just kind of give them another, you know, another line on what it's like to exist in this space. Because I think the music industry is really unlike a lot of other industries where there's not a lot of consistency in how, you know, just how everything works. I mean, it's like if one thing worked for somebody, that's great, it worked for them, but it might not work for somebody else. And so to have, to maybe, you know, corral all the things that are consistencies, that are consistent processes, that are things that you can latch onto in kind of that sea of uncertainty relative, it's nice to have those things. And so we're trying to create an environment where we can give those things to people and provide that mentorship.
10: Yeah, and then talk a little bit about the wellness component, because as you say, I mean, with that inconsistency, that's kind of where the substances kind of become involved.
16: Totally. And I think that you know, especially with touring is probably the thing that is the biggest, it probably brings up a lot of those issues with, like, addiction and substance. And substance is so prevalent in the music industry in general. Like, it's probably one of the only industries in which it's, like, totally okay to just be on, like, be drinking on the job, be, you know, interacting with all these substances. It's not some huge taboo, and I think that lack of a line really can make it easy for people to kind of go off the end. And so I think providing not only all these wellness resources for the artists, but also maybe giving them connection with other artists who've maybe been through the ringer with that stuff just provides context and maybe makes it so they're not going to make the same mistakes, or maybe they're going to just have more access. I think mental health is kind of the big component of this, and understanding, like, how to be a working musician and be in the industry and be, you know, touring specifically, and not you can kind of lose yourself in that, I think, if you're not careful. And so if we can provide at least some guidance along the way, I think we're doing a big thing there.
10: Yeah. How many participants will you have in Summit Rising?
16: We'll have 10 Summit Rising artists this year. We had a huge flood of applicants this year, so I believe we had 70 applicants coming from as far as Uganda, which was, I think, we're really excited about how far the reach got. But so we have artists coming from all over the U.S. And an artist or a band coming from Mexico as well. And yeah, we're just really excited about how much, I feel like, much broader of a reach we got this year.
10: Yeah. So what qualities do you look for in choosing an applicant?
16: Well, I think it's our program's kind of a specific thing where if you're too, you know, engrossed in the music industry, this might not be the most beneficial program. So we're looking for people who have maybe been successful in a local music scene or maybe a regional, you know, touring circuit. But if we get much bigger than that, they're a little bit beyond our, you know, our capacities, I guess, for what we can provide them.
10: Yeah, and as you mentioned, kind of the established artists do mentorship for this. So what does that look like?
16: It kind of comes about in a lot of different ways. One of the main things we're doing is, like, we have a couple workshops that are just for our Summer Rising artists, and those will be with some of the artists that are playing, you know, the main stage of the Marquee. And that looks like songwriting workshops, arranging workshops, you know, stuff that kind of gives them just, like, sort of a common ground to come together with these artists. And then who knows kind of what unfolds from there. And I think kind of the magic of the program is figuring out how to create these spaces but not direct them too much, because you want to let, you know, these kind of natural connections unfold between, you know, all these different people along the line. And I think that'll even happen within, you know, you have obviously the dynamic between, like, our main artists and the Summer Rising artists, but then you even have that amongst the Summer Rising artists and the age range that you have there, like, where there's mentorship in friendship and camaraderie kind of in those situations. So it's about kind of just setting the stage and then letting everything else kind of take place. And so I think those workshops are a big dynamic. And then also just having all these different events, like, we have dinners that are going to be just for the artists where they're going to, you know, get to just have community. And I think half of the battle with mental health in the music industry is finding community and having like a support group. And so I think we kind of provide that by just setting the stage.
10: So are there ages for the Summit Rising applicants? I mean, it's limited.
16: Yeah, we're trying to, this year it was 25 and under is kind of our age range. This year, obviously, with the marquee, I guess we're kind of shooting for that, like 21 to 25, because we want artists to be able to take full breath. I think we have one artist that's a little bit younger, but so kind of in that, you know, early 20s is I think the ideal age range.
10: Okay. Well, looking ahead to this year's Song Summit page, I mean, we've got the dates in August, right?
15: Yes, August 27th through the 29th.
10: Okay. And what are some of the highlights that people can expect this
15: year? Wow. This year we're having, like I said, three celebrity chef dinners at Le Depot, and they will be before the nighttime events at the Marquee. So Thursday night is Steve Poltz and Sierra Hall, and then Friday night is a very special acoustic set by Jim James of My Morning Jacket. And I had the opportunity to see his acoustic set down in Mexico in May, and it just blew the doors off. And then after that, we're going to have a really special mountain jam, which is a bunch of artists coming together to form a super group and do a lot of music. And so Patrick Hallahan of My Morning Jacket, Eric Krasno, Nikki Bloom, a lot of people will be in that mountain jam. And then Saturday night is Aiko and Dumpsta Funk. So that night we will have Stephanie Izar do a New Orleans-based dinner, and then we will second line up to the Marquee like we did last year and listen to some really good music.
10: Okay. I had a caller, a listener call in asking how can local artists get involved with that Summit Rising? It's too late for this year.
16: Yeah, it's too late for this year. So this year we made an application, and this being the second year, this was the first year we actually had an application process. So next year it'll be the same thing. We'll have an application process, and that'll go out probably sometime. When do we put that application up? I think
15: early June.
16: Early June, yeah. And it's, you know, a pretty basic form with just asking for a good deal of assets. And this year we have a little more than a third of our artists are local artists. So we're trying to have a good local presence there, because there is a huge scene in Salt Lake and Park City.
15: And we do try to really curate the group, because we want diversity of music, diversity of genre, diversity

0: way to where we could really have year-round just resources for all these people who come through.
1: And we're working on having master classes throughout the year that they can participate in, and so that is part of what how we want to expand the program.
2: Sure. And Paige, the Song Summit was denied funding. I think it was the Restaurant of the Cultural Tax Grant. Are there plans then to kind of rewrite the grant so that you can secure funding going forward? I didn't really understand why it was denied.
1: You just asked an excellent question, Leslie. You know, we have applied for a lot of local grants from Summit County, and it is actually quite surprising. We've been denied in all cases. And I don't understand that either. So we're trying to learn from that. But, you know, it is hard when you don't get local funding for something that, to the people that attend it, it has such an impact. We hear constantly, this has really helped me in my wellness journey, or I got sober because of what you're doing. And so you see that true impact, and that's really what keeps us going. But not having local support is very challenging for us. And so, it you know, not surprisingly, you start to doubt what am I doing wrong, or why aren't we being supported? And so we are trying to figure that out, and we're working with local, you know, officials to figure out why we keep getting denied funding, but we don't have the answers yet.
2: Yeah. Well, I can see for the restaurant tax because, I mean, you don't, right? I mean, drinking's not part of it, right? That's something you're trying to get away from, but certainly
1: but
2: with the cultural aspect.
1: Yeah, but part of it is we want people to feel inclusive. If you drink, great. We're having offset beer in Song Summit Village. If you don't drink, we're having great mocktails or matcha, or, you know, Lucky Ones is going to do a signature coffee for us. So we want to make it inclusive for those that drink or don't, because music, even for the people in the audience, you go to music and, you know, back to your sex, drugs, and rock and roll, both artists and audience alike. And those that are sober but like music, they want to feel included. And they don't want just Diet Coke and water. And so it's all about that. We don't shun those that drink. We just want to make it inclusive for everyone.
2: Okay. People can get a lot more information online?
1: Yes. ParkCitySongSummit.com. And the foundation has a tab on that webpage, or you can go to SongSummitFoundation.org.
2: Okay. Ford or Paige, anything else you wanted to mention?
0: I think that's it.
1: Thank you so much for having us, Leslie.
2: You bet. Again, I've been talking with Ford Huntington and Paige Anderson with the Song Summit Foundation. 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
2: News time now, 8:30. Good morning, I'm Leslie Thatcher. It's the KPCW Local News Hour. Well, the Utah Main Street program has officially expanded its statewide footprint with 7 new downtowns selected to join its network. On the phone with details, I have the manager and statewide coordinator of the program, Chelsea Gauthier, along with the director of the Historic Park City Alliance, Ginger Wicks. Good morning to both of you.
7: Good morning, Leslie. Thanks for having us.
2: Yeah, so Chelsea, start by telling us what the Utah Main Street program is and what the mission is of this organization.
7: Sure. So the Utah Main Street program, we're a preservation-based economic revitalization program, and we're housed within the State Historic Preservation Office in the Department of Cultural and Community Engagement. So we're really a network of community members across the state, both rural and urban, really engaging in historic commercial district revitalization. We're looking at strengthening our communities, like at the heart of them. We're looking at a commitment to community-led efforts and really showing what the heart of our unique places are. Our network has 29 communities in it now, and we offer

0: downtown leaders across the state with technical support, sometimes some grant opportunities, and shared learning for ongoing downtown journeys.
1: Okay, so 29 communities. It sounds like you got a lot to grow on here.
0: Yes, we're really excited, especially with having Park City and Midway joining these efforts. We've already had Heber as a part of our program, so we're excited to have a strong Wasatch back in the network.
1: Okay, so are you part of this Main Street America model?
0: Yes, thank you for bringing that up. We are the statewide coordinating program officially recognized by the national nonprofit Main Street America. And Main Street America is one of a subsidiary of the National Trust for Historic Preservation. So we're one of over 45 statewide coordinating programs doing this work with over 1,200 communities statewide or across the nation.
1: All right. So for a community to join the network, it's a fee or, what does it take?
0: Yeah, no, it's really just that commitment to local revitalization, the willingness to wanting to have a community-led approach and to celebrate your historic places. We offer the opportunity to apply to the program once a year, typically in the spring. And we look for, some sort of historic downtown fabric or a historic commercial core that's maybe in a neighborhood if you're in a larger community. And really just you're free to join once they have applied and you are accepted into our program, and we're here to support local efforts.
1: Yeah. So what do communities have to demonstrate before they're accepted into the network?
0: Yes, so we're just really looking at, one, the eagerness to have a community-led approach. We're looking at a commitment towards revitalization and wanting to build local leadership and organizational capacity. We're looking at, creating that organizational structure, having strategy-driven programming, and having the willingness to piece together all the projects and connecting them to your downtown plans to have that preservation-based economic development. So we work with communities then to help demonstrate their impact and results to share their story of who they are.
1: Okay. As you mentioned, you have expanded. This year's 7 new communities, including Park City and Midway, joined the network. So maybe explain why a community would want to participate.
0: Sure. Well, we're applying the Main Street America 4-point approach. So we're looking at, building the capacity and leadership of a Main Street director and volunteer network that's in your community. You're looking at economic vitality, so we're strengthening your local economy. And this pillar really is centering on making your downtown, business-friendly, filling vacant spaces, driving private investment, and really that spirit of local entrepreneurship, as well as your legacy businesses. So it's helping to strengthen those networks. We're also looking at design, which is really, your physical identity. So we're preserving our character. We're enhancing your spaces. We're looking at, potential physical improvements that can make, downtown safe, attractive, and visually distinct. And you're also promoting. We work with the communities to promote branding and district activation. So they're learning strategies that will drive foot traffic, really creating that sense of place and how each downtown is different from one another, and really celebrating district pride and giving residents also reasons to visit repeatedly, really going to those third places.
1: So Park City already has a nationally recognized historic district. So Ginger, what value does this Main Street designation bring to a community that already attracts visitors from around the world?
2: Well, you're right. I mean, the historic Park City is probably ahead of maybe some of the other communities that are joining the association and participating. But we feel like there's a lot that we can learn to continue to grow the historic district in terms of, locals coming back to the street as we work collaboratively with the city on the Main Street area plan, some strategies to work through that. But one of the big things that we saw would be appealing for our members is once we advance to tier 2, there is a lot of grant funding and opportunities that would become available for our members to participate in. So we thought that was really appealing. We've been we worked with the city on our application to apply to be a part of the association. So it is a collaboration between the AHPCA and the city with this membership. Because as you know, the city owns most of Main Street. And so we do definitely need to make sure that we're working together as we continue to improve Main Street and look forward to, you know, the 2034 games specifically. So,
1: yeah. So in practical terms, I guess, what does membership mean in terms of Park City's businesses and property owners?
2: Well, I mean, what it would mean for them is it's going to open doors to a lot of resources for them that they would not have otherwise. So I think that, I mean, that would be appealing for our members.
1: Yeah. And as you mentioned, the ongoing Main Street area planning that's being done, how does this membership complement that city's ongoing efforts with those planning efforts?
2: Well, you know, we're still trying to understand what the Main Street area plan, you know, what points of that plan the council and the community want to focus on. But I think the tools and the resources that this association offers to the HPCA and our board can help us navigate through those planning discussions. I think it can help us learn how to better engage the street in making sure that we're capturing what the businesses on Main Street want as we work through the Main Street area plan. So there's a lot of educational resources that they offer. So I think those things could be helpful as we move through that process.
1: And now, Chelsea, Midway has a very different character from Park City. So how does this Main Street model adapt to communities with different histories, sizes, economies?
0: Sure, sure. So applying that four-point approach that I mentioned earlier, it's not a cookie-cutter model. It's really we work with the community to create, to select a transformation strategy, to look at data that's already there, and then create a work plan for the next, you know, 1 to 3 years of how you're going to apply these efforts for your downtown activation. So it's not a one size, everyone's doing exactly the same thing. We recognize local heritage, local identity, and we're working with the community with their voices of what they're wanting to enhance.
1: Okay. Let's see. I guess, as you mentioned, that four-prong approach of organization, I believe, promotion, design, and economic viability. Can I guess what are the expectations then for this tier one over the next year or two?
0: So we have a three-tiered approach for our program. Tier one is you're just getting started with the Utah Main Street journey. Like you said, Park City and Midway all have very distinct downtowns. And then as they're progressing through our tier two, we have technical assistance that will apply. We have a preservation architect on staff who is there to meet with property owners when requested for, you know, assessing historic buildings. We're really helping work through reinvestment stats. Communities will be collecting stats, looking at, you know, how many vacant properties are there? What are the opportunities for, you know, revitalizing upper floor housing or downtown commercial spaces? They're looking at employment records. We're looking at maybe appropriate infill development within a historic district, things of that nature.
1: All right. Ginger, do you think any residents will notice any changes as a result of joining the network? Or, I mean, is a lot of this just being done behind the scenes?
2: You know, they may notice some different activations that we may try to implement as we learn from what maybe other communities are doing. For me right now, I think, or the HPCA rather, you know, we're wanting to better engage with businesses on the street, you know, for the Main Street area plan, for all things that affect businesses on the street. And so I'm hoping to learn from what other communities do to get engaged. So initially they may not. It might just be all behind the scenes.
1: Okay. All right. Well, Chelsea or Ginger, anything else you wanted to tell us about the program or what we can look forward to?
2: I don't have anything further to add. I just am looking forward to learning from what other communities are doing.
1: Okay.
0: I will add that in 2025, as we collect these national statistics, Main Street America was able to show that on average, for every dollar that's being spent within a Main Street program operations, there was a $23.13 return reinvested into that downtown district, which is a huge impact. So it shows that investing in these community-led movements to apply, you know, downtown plans, to work with local business owners and property owners and the community at large really does work.
1: Yeah, sounds like a great return. Okay, Chelsea Gauthier and Ginger Wicks, thanks so much for your time this morning.
0: Thanks so much.
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1: 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Good morning, I'm Leslie Thatcher. It's the KPCW Local News Hour. Well, Park City resident Jen Drummond has successfully completed her second world record by climbing both the tallest and the second tallest mountains on each continent. She completed the feat last month by finishing the climb up Denali with one of her five sons, Jacob Hokanson. Both of them join me now in studio. Good morning. Thanks for being here.
4: Good morning.
1: And congratulations, Jen. So maybe, of course, for listeners who may not have been following along, give us kind of the Reader's Digest digest version of your two records. I mean, it started with 7 second summits and then moved on to seven summits.
4: 7 seconds, finished those and realized I had three mountains left to be the first and only woman to climb the highest and the second highest points. And the fun thing about the three that were left, two of them could be summited with some of my children. So I said, okay, let's do this. So May and June of this year have been really busy. We went to Mont Blanc. Jacob and Joe and Jonathan summited that with me. I flew to Russia, grabbed one real quick there, Elbrus, and then came home. Joe graduated from high school, and Jacob and I headed up to Denali with three other characters and had a great, great experience.
1: So I guess what does that accomplishment mean to you? Completing both?
4: You know, for me, it gave me a platform to help other people stop postponing life and live your some days list, which we all have. So being able to have that credibility now puts me in position to encourage others to chase whatever their Denali or world record is.
1: Yeah. What kind of publicity are you getting on this? Because, I mean, I'm not an early morning TV person, of course, but, are you?
4: I mean, I've been on the Jennifer Hudson show. I've been on Today Show, Good Morning America, a lot of the big stuff. And so it's just fun being places and being exposed to different people and different ideas.
1: So, yeah. Okay. Yeah. Well, I guess let's talk a little bit about just the challenges themselves. When you kind of look back, you've had some time to do that. What mountain proved to be the most technically difficult for you?
4: Technically difficult actually was Dik Tau in Russia. And the reason why is because you're tied to each other. There's no fixed lines on the mountain. So when there's a fixed line on the mountain, you can kind of lean onto that rope and trust it. When there's not, I'm leaning on you or you're leaning on me. If either one of us make a mistake, we're both paying the consequences. And on that mountain, you get a lot of snow because of where it's positioned in between two seas. You have rock climbing, you have ice climbing where you're using two ice axes and toe picks, and then you have just regular every pieces of it, like all of it.
1: Yeah. What was the most mentally challenging for you?
4: Denali was the most mentally challenging. And because I self-guided that. So all the other expeditions up to this point, I had hired a guide in that area, and I wanted to just go out with this last one, being the highest point in North America, being our home base mountain, and give it a shot. And so this one just carried a different level of mental strain.
1: Given that you were in charge?
4: I was in charge, and I had my son. Mm-hmm. And the week before we went, there was five deaths on the mountain. And so then that brought it really home and real fast. And we went to the mountain. You can have a team. We signed up for a team of six. Somebody got sick kind of right before we left. So then we had a team of five, and you can't add to your permit that late. And when we landed on the glacier, we had 650 pounds for five people. And it was just like, how many things can go against us? But I kept coming back to one step at a time. Let's see what unfolds, and whatever happens, we're giving it an effort.
1: Yeah, so how long did it take from, you know?
4: Yeah, we got lucky. So we planned for 28 days, and we did it in 13. Wow. So the weather cooperated, the team was feeling strong, things went better than planned.
1: Well, Jacob, since we last talked, you said you wanted to be there with your mom when she finished on this goal. Why was that important to you?
5: I think that was really important for me, just so I could see, like, firsthand that, like, we can do hard things, I guess. And I think that, obviously, that was, like, a huge milestone for my mom. She's been working at it for, like, years and years. So I think it was just really important for, like, me to be there to support her as much as I would want her to be there for me if I was in a position like that.
1: Yeah. Tell me a little bit now. So do you now have the climbing bug, too?
5: I kind of have the climbing bug, I would say, a little bit. I mean, we're going back to Kilimanjaro today, but, you know, we're just, I don't know, I'm kind of here for the ride this summer, really, and, yeah, I would say I have a little bit of a climbing bug, but nothing, like, crazy. I don't think I'll ever go do, like, the big mountains over in Nepal or anything. But.
1: So how was Denali different from your climb on Mont Blanc?
5: I would say Denali was definitely a completely different experience. I mean, first off, we weren't skiing. We're carrying all of our own stuff. We're there for 2 weeks instead of just like Mont Blanc was like one day up and down the whole thing. And also you're just dealing with a whole different environment. When you're in the Arctic Circle, temperatures just like drastically change really fast. Sun never sets. But yeah, I would say overall it was just much more challenging and physically, mentally, all like in every way.
1: Yeah, I mean, Joe had a lot going on, but he was like, man, it's too cold. Was it cold?
5: Oh, yeah, it was cold. I mean, when we were at 17K camp, at nighttime, it would get around negative 22. And at the top, when we summited, I think it was around negative 30.
1: Oh, okay. Yeah, that's not me. I'm with Joe. So did you need oxygen on Denali? No?
5: Yeah, no oxygen for that one, fortunately.
1: Yeah. I guess what surprised you most about kind of the physical and mental challenges of the expedition?
5: I think that, I mean, physically, obviously, it's a lot of weight. About everyone was carrying their own body weight or more, you know, for hours at a time uphill in snow. So you're just dealing with all sorts of variables, like the friction on the snow with your sled and all that stuff. But, yeah.
1: Yeah. So I guess as her son, I mean, what was it like watching your mom finish this world record achievement?
5: I would say it definitely opened up my eyes, and, you know, being able to, I see how strong my mom is, and I already knew that she was a really strong person. But I mean, if you told me now that my mom said that was the most mentally challenging mountain, I would not guess that at all. She's good at hiding that for sure. But I think, yeah, overall, I think, yeah.
1: Yeah. What did you learn about your mom?
5: I learned that my mom doesn't quit no matter what. My mom gets what she wants if she really wants it. And she's really good at, like, you know, adjusting the situations fast, especially in environments like that where you're constantly dealing with weather change and all that stuff. She's definitely quick to adapt and, like, you know, be in the best position possible.
1: And, Jen, what did you learn about your son?
4: Well, you know, it's so fun doing these adventures with your children because you watch them hit struggle and you get to hold that space. And you get to see how they navigate it. And so watching Jacob get into a spot, in the beginning, I wouldn't let him listen to music because I wanted him to listen to the environment and hear how different snow sounds and different things. And then when it was time for the summit push, there was a spot that he was really struggling. And he's like, hey, can I listen to music? I said, yes. And he put on that music, and it just shifted everything for him, and he locked into another gear and got it done. And so watching your kid struggle, but then also find a solution. And then when we're coming down the mountain, he goes, Mom, it's so crazy. My brain told me I was done. Every single step I took, my body kept taking the steps. So obviously my brain was lying to me. And I'm like, it does. It does those things. So just fun to be able to experience that stuff firsthand and be be there for it.
1: Yeah, and Jacob, I've asked your mom several times along these years how she could do such dangerous stuff and leave seven kids at home. I mean, what do you and your siblings have to say to this? I mean, was it something that was stressful for you guys when she would leave, especially knowing now what you know about what it's like out there?
5: I think that, yeah, for sure, it was definitely stressful somewhat as a kid. But at the same time, when you're watching your mom, like, chase her own dreams and show you that, like, you can do hard things and you can do, like, really whatever you want if you really put the time and, like, effort into it. So I think overall, like, we all knew that our mom was doing this for us. And that was, like, really important. And I think that that played, like, a huge role in my childhood because, I mean, now, I mean, I got to one-up my mom now, you know? And, like, I can't be the slacker in the back that, like, watch my mom do all these hard things and I'm just, like, the lazy guy. Like, now, you know, I have, like, our whole family has, like, a different, like, level of standard now. And I think that that was really, really important. And I think that's going to, I mean, benefit all of us in the future.
1: Yeah. Jen, you've often spoken about kind of pushing beyond, you know, perceived limits. How has mountaineering influenced your approach now just to everyday life?
4: You know, I think the thing is you can predict and you can plan, and then things show up, right? And so that doesn't mean you don't predict. It doesn't mean you don't plan. But that planning and predicting gives you the bandwidth to adjust to what happens. And whether that's on the mountain or somebody's sick from school or a business decision doesn't go the way that you want, you just have to keep showing up and keep doing you and keep following your North Star. And whatever comes your way, it's coming your way because you're prepared to handle it.
1: Yeah. So, I mean, what's next after this extraordinary goal? I mean, what other adventures are out there for you?
4: Yeah, so we kind of talked about this as a family. We have a list called some days, right? Like, someday I want to go taste pasta in Italy, or someday I want to go do this different thing. And the thing with mountaineering, it was so extreme that I really couldn't take a lot of people that I enjoyed on those activities. And so now we're really focusing on what's everybody's someday and what things can we do together that build those memories and keep the stories going.
1: Yeah. What would you like to see on that? What's on your list there, Jacob?
5: I mean, Denali was definitely there for me, but I think that the next thing is, you know, chilling on the beach in Mykonos. That's my next goal. I mean.
1: And you mentioned you're off to Kilimanjaro tonight to what, climb it as a family? Or?
5: Yeah, so I've done Kilimanjaro before when I was a freshman in high school, so I was 14 years old. Now I'm 17. But I did that with my two older brothers, and all my younger siblings were just a little too young. And now I'm going back to just have that experience with my younger siblings as well. And also, just, I like being in environments with my mom a lot, if I'm being honest. The energy is always there. But I think, yeah, I'm going to go back down and do that just to have that experience with them and, you know, kind of show them that, you know, we could do hard things.
1: Yeah, so how young is the youngest?
4: So the twins are going to go. So the twins are going to be 13. So that's pretty young. But Jacob going gives a chance for him to lead a lot of his siblings. And then I'm going to go. We have some friends going as adults. And we're going to hit a little safari afterwards and then come home.
1: Yeah, what route are you climbing up?
4: We're going the Machame route, and we're going to do it in 6 days, we hope. We have seven as a backup plan, but with everybody pretty much coming from altitude, it feels pretty good.
1: So it is, what, springtime? Coming up on springtime out of winter?
4: Yeah, we're just getting out of that. So, yep. And then right now the animals are moving on the Serengeti, and so we're kind of excited to have that experience.
1: Well, yeah, now it's like it's kind of over. I feel so like, oh my gosh, it's over. But hopefully we can follow you along on something else.
4: We're going to do some other fun things. Our goal is to help everybody that has a someday live that out this year. And we've done a few of them with different people that we randomly met. And so our goal is to meet 365 people and have a memory with somebody that's trying to do their someday over the next few years.
1: Okay. Well, again, congratulations and great job there, Jacob, as well.
5: Yeah, thank you.
4: Thank you.
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1: News time now, 8:56. Good morning. Well, Bear Canyon, a proposed town in Wasatch County near Sundance, can't go forward because it didn't meet all of the state's requirements. KPCW's Grace Dorfler reports it's not yet clear whether another application will be accepted in its stead.
7: Bear Canyon was one of two preliminary municipality proposals the Utah Lieutenant Governor's Office accepted in January. Its application was part of a program that allows a small group of landowners to begin creating a town on mostly undeveloped land. Now, the Lieutenant Governor says the would-be developers' plans fell short, so they can't move forward. Wasatch County Manager Dustin Graybaugh said Tuesday he's glad to hear the news.
8: This is some exciting news.
7: Layla Basic, an office administrator for the Lieutenant Governor's office, confirmed the certification of Bear Canyon's request for feasibility study was rescinded July 16th. The Utah Population Committee found that although a strip of land connects two areas in the proposed town, it's too narrow to be considered contiguous. This is the second rejection for Bear Canyon, whose landowners wanted to build a resort community of about 1,000 residential units near the Utah County border. The project's first request for a feasibility study was denied in February because too many property owners were included in the proposed town boundaries. State law says sponsors cannot modify their request for a feasibility study more than once, so this is the end of the line for Bear Canyon for this year. The landowners could reapply in January 2027. The Lieutenant Governor's office made its decision a day after Walsburg residents met to mobilize against preliminary municipalities. Residents are concerned about the prospect of major development in their backyard. Graybaugh says county leaders are concerned too.
8: We'll be bringing back to the council in August as a resolution encouraging the state to repeal this law and stop the pilot program.
7: State law established the preliminary municipality pilot program in 2024. The Lieutenant Governor's office can accept two applications each year until 2031. It's not yet clear whether the state can or will accept another application instead of Bear Canyon. The Lieutenant Governor's office told KPCW it is, quote, evaluating next steps. Supporters say the program is needed to help address Utah's housing shortage, but Graybaugh rejects that reasoning.
8: That's the justification that is being given for why we need several hundred more homes that are very high end so that we can get maybe a small handful of arguably affordable units. I just don't think that that's a reality. I think we would be better served by more specific targeting on affordable housing issues than just this type of broad brush development incentive.
7: He says he'd like the county to ride the wave of the Stratos data center's unpopularity to convince state leaders to walk back the preliminary municipality program. This year's other accepted application, Wasatch Highlands, is also in Wasatch County, east of Heber. A population committee found Wasatch Highlands would have about 2,200 residents when complete. Meanwhile, Moab area residents are suing developers and the Lieutenant Governor's office, arguing preliminary municipalities are unconstitutional. Grace Dorfler, KPCW News.
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1: You've been listening to the local news hour here on KPCW Park City. Stay tuned now for headline news, followed by The Mountain Life. 68 degrees under partly cloudy skies here in Old Town Park City. We're looking for a high of 83 today. 90% chance of an afternoon shower and thunderstorm. 59 is the overnight low. 84 tomorrow, 89 on Friday and Saturday. Heber City is up to 72 degrees now, again under overcast skies. Looking for a bit of sunshine and a high of 89 with a 80% chance of some rain. 54 is the overnight low. Sunny and 90 on Thursday, 95 Friday and Saturday. Once again, it's KPCW, 9 o'clock, time for news.
11: Live from NPR News in Washington, I'm Kristen Wright. President Trump is expected to arrive to Dover Air Force Base soon to attend the dignified transfer of U.S. service members killed by Iranian strikes in recent days. Four American service members have been killed in the Middle East since Friday. Their remains will be returned to the troops' families. President Trump made new threats against Iran online this morning. NPR's Franco Ordonez reports on the potential political consequences of the war.
12: The defense secretary was on Capitol Hill as well yesterday, asking for billions more to cover the costs of the war. All that is likely to have political impacts, especially as the midterms approach. Now, Trump ran for office criticizing past wars in the Middle East. Trump wants to sell Americans on this narrative that things are going great in the U.S. The stock market is hitting record highs, that inflation is dropping. But having Americans serving overseas killed by Iranian strikes runs counter to that.
11: That's NPR's Franco Ordonez reporting. Republican campaign committees have vastly more cash than their Democratic counterparts heading into the midterms. NPR's Tamara Keith takes a closer look at the latest filings with the Federal Election Commission.
13: All told, the Republican Party campaign committees and the MAGA Inc. super PAC ended June with more than $1 billion cash on hand. The president's super PAC alone has more than $400 million in the bank, though it isn't clear yet how much of it will get spent in the midterms to defend Republican control of Congress. Meanwhile, the Democratic National Committee is at a negative $2 million if you take debt into account. Combined, the Democratic committees are trailing the Republican committees by more than $700 million. Democratic candidates, however, have raised significant sums directly to their campaigns. Tamara Keith, NPR News.
11: Ben Crump, the attorney for the family of Nolan Wells, shared the preliminary findings of the family's independently commissioned autopsy this morning. The cause and manner of death were found to be undetermined, pending investigation. The 18-year-old's body was found offshore after a July 4th boat trip. Wells, who was black, had gone with a group of all-white friends to Horn Island off the Mississippi coast. The state's official autopsy is ongoing. Ukrainian President Volodymyr Zelensky has fired the country's top military commander. NPR's Greg Myrie reports.
14: In a late-night social media post, President Zelensky dismissed the head of the armed forces, General Oleksandr Sirsky. The general, age 60, was credited with winning several key battles in recent years. But he's also a Soviet-trained officer who favored rigid battlefield tactics. He clashed with the popular defense minister, 35-year-old Mikhailo Fedorov, a leading advocate of innovative drone warfare.
11: This is NPR News. Researchers have discovered a kind of transmissible skin cancer in catfish in a lake that stretches from the province of Quebec into Vermont. NPR's Ari Daniel says it may have important things to teach us about how tumors are spread.
15: More than a decade ago, all of a sudden, melanomas started showing up on brown bullhead catfish in Lake Memphremagog. Peter Emerson is a fish biologist with the Vermont Fish and Wildlife Department.
16: It looks like black tar on the skin. Not very pretty.
15: The melanomas don't appear to be caused by anything in the environment. Rather, when researchers sequenced the DNA of the fish and their cancers, they found the tumors resembled one another closely, suggesting the cancers are clones that likely arose in a fish some time ago and have been spreading from catfish to catfish ever since. The research may provide clues about how cancer migrates and metastasizes within our own bodies. Ari Daniel, NPR News.
11: President Trump's nominee to become the next director of the CDC faces a Senate committee vote this week. Dr. Erica Schwartz is a former deputy surgeon general. OpenAI is reporting what it describes as an unprecedented cyber incident. And the company says its artificial intelligence technology acted autonomously, hacking into the systems of an AI startup called Hugging Face. OpenAI CEO Sam Altman says in a statement, the security incident compromised Hugging Face's infrastructure. I'm Kristen Wright, and this is NPR News from Washington.
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18: Welcome to The Mountain Life, Healthy Living in the Wasatch. This morning, we're excited to speak with two very interesting Park City locals. First, we'll speak with Rebecca Brenner. As well as co-founding Mindful.Summit County and working with Summit Pride, Rebecca's an accomplished writer. She has released a book called Paper House, a memoir in verse that arose after discovering a long-hidden box of her late mother's poems and journals. Then, as part of our new Second Act series, we'll speak with Rick Nemeroff, founder of Chomp Donuts, about what led him to open a donut shop after a very prominent career as a trial attorney. These guests when we return after a word from our underwriters.
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18: Welcome to The Mountain Life. I'm Mary Beth Maziarz. For 7 years, Rebecca Brenner couldn't bring herself to open a single box. Inside were her late mother's poems, journals, and short stories, left behind after her mother's death from opioid addiction. It wasn't until Brenner became a mother herself that she finally opened the lid. What followed was a decade of writing in response, poem by poem, to a woman she'd lost and was only beginning to understand. The result is her debut memoir in verse, Paper House, published by Wayfarer Books. Rebecca joins us today. Rebecca, welcome to the program.
21: Thank you so much for having me.
18: I'll just start by saying that there were moments of this book where it feels like being in someone else's brain and in your brain, like the way that you write is this wonderful mix of deep and thoughtful and sometimes maybe even wildly honest thoughts, that kind of jumble conveyor belt of thoughts that happens for us. And I don't think I'd ever quite experienced that in a book. It feels like art, but it also feels like crazy daily life, especially the parts about motherhood. Did you feel it came out that way, or was this a product of your shaping and editing for the final manuscript, or maybe a mix?
21: Oh, I love that description. It feels really right on. Yeah, it's interesting because if you would have asked me a decade ago, I mean, I wanted to work on this project with my mom's writing and my own writing and our story. But never, ever did I think that I was a poet or that I would write a memoir in verse. And so when I first sat down to write it, this was, you know, way before there was an agent or an editor or anything. When I sat down to start to work on the project, it started to come through in poem. And that was surprising to me. And I had to kind of trick myself. I had to say, like, oh, you're not writing poems, you're writing an outline. You're just doing an outline, a very sparse outline. But as the book, the manuscript started to take form, it really wanted to stay in poetry. And so I honored that. I mean, and I love that you said that it feels like art, because in a lot of ways it felt like that to me too, that this was this creative process and it wanted to come through the way it wanted to come through, even though maybe it would have been smarter for me to sort of write a more traditional memoir, but this is really how the piece wanted to come.
18: I love that you say that, because I'm a firm believer too that the creative products that we are lucky enough to steward into the world kind of have their own identity, their own agenda, and maybe we're just the lucky folks who get to bring them on in. And that's not always a comfortable experience. In fact, many times it's not, but honoring that is a huge part of honoring creativity and honoring your readers and your experience and your mom's experience.
21: Yeah, that was very true for me in this process. And that was a big sort of learning moment as a creative, that things come how they come. And our job as creatives is to honor that and to bring them through, like you said, even when it is uncomfortable.
18: Yeah. Well, you say that you didn't necessarily consider yourself a poet going in, that you had to trick yourself into thinking it. Now that the book exists, has that changed how you think of yourself as a writer?
21: That's such a good question. Yeah, I mean, because I've been in that material for so long, I mean, it's been over a decade now. I mean, like you said, like there's all this craft that comes into it. There's all the, with the agent and the editor, all of sort of that outside craft that then starts to shape the story and the narrative and how a narrative is told. And so I've learned those skills. And so I do feel more comfortable. And in that sort of decade plus long journey, I've written other poems. I've had other poems published in different publications. So I feel slightly more comfortable saying that I'm a poet. But, you know, I think that's also a lifelong journey as well, too.
18: Well, you've spent a lot of your career writing other people's stories, being a journalist for publications such as Time, the LA Times, Townlift. What was different, harder or easier, or just different about being the subject instead of the reporter?
21: You know, I think it's that vulnerability piece that when I've started to share stories in different publications and also with Paper House that are my own personal stories, I remember like the first few personal essays that were ever published in Time, you know, I kind of felt like all of a sudden I was naked and I wanted to kind of hide in my bed under the covers. And again, I think that that's a muscle that the more we practice it, the better it, you know, the stronger we become in that. But yeah, I think that piece of vulnerability and showing yourself more fully, you know, not behind masks, really hidden, and Paper House especially, you know, I'm sharing really personal things about becoming a mom and my own mother and my own upbringing, that with addiction, growing up in addiction, you're really sort of conditioned to keep those things private, that those things are private. You shouldn't talk about those things. You should protect people.
18: You're only as sick as your secrets.
21: Yeah, exactly. And so there was a lot of sort of nervous system awakening as I shared that story. But I think it's also really important. I really do believe that deep connection and authentic relationships come when we are able to really share who we are.
18: Yeah. Sometimes I think that all art comes to us for its healing, so that in some way there's some part of us that wants to be more joyful, wants to process something, wants to understand something, ourselves, a situation. And definitely you feel that as this book unfolds. And when you were talking about addiction, there was a line in one of the poems that's about you getting cigarettes for your mom, and the guys at the store saying, you know, you're not old enough to get these, kind of joking with you. And you said, you remark to yourself that I'm a kid, but I'm not. And children of addicts often find themselves acting in kind of parental or early grown-up ways. Did revisiting your childhood this way make you see it differently?
21: Yeah, I mean, I think that was a really big thing about the journey of writing this book, or, you know, sharing the story, because it was the catalyst for it was becoming a mom. I think because becoming a mom is such a physical, you know, somatic experience, and that sort of shook out in my nervous system and in my body all of these sort of old memories. And becoming a mom and looking back on myself as a child, but then also because I was able to have my mom's writing and see what she struggled with as a child, it gave me just a whole new perspective on her and her struggles and what probably fueled her addiction, and then her capacity to be a mom, and then my opportunity to be a mom moving forward. So yes, it absolutely impacted being a mom. Yeah.
18: I bet. Well, lines almost blur at times when you're reading this between the observer and the observed and your own experience of being a mother and what you're kind of recounting of her experience and recounting of your own experiences, which is an incredible conceit. Did you feel any kind of blurring of your own self as you delve so deeply into her experience?
21: Gosh, that's also a really great question. I just felt like I saw her in a way that I probably could have never seen her if she were alive. Mm. Again, going back to like the masks that we sort of wear and protect ourselves. And I think that she had to protect herself from a really young age and did what she did with the tools that she had. And so, yeah, I feel like I was able to see her and have compassion for her in a way that might be difficult if she were still alive, if she were alive and still using drugs, if I was still having to like negotiate and navigate that. And then, not to sound too woo-woo, but I do feel in my heart that the journey that I went on with her writing and what I was able to discover in her writing about what she went through as a child, and then to sort of bring light to that in a way that she couldn't when she was alive, wherever she is, I do think that that was healing and freeing for her too.
18: Well, you even in your intro, a couple of the introductory quotes are ones from Buddha, ones from Thich Nhat Hanh. And I know that you were a co-founder of Mindful.Summit County. How has your personal spirituality or mindfulness affected your approach to this project?
21: Yeah, I mean, for me, and one of the reasons that the book, I think, came out the way that it came out is because I think sometimes when we talk about like something like mindfulness, we can come at it from a really intellectual vantage point, right? Like Zen Buddhism and Buddhism can be a really intellectual endeavor. And there's like whole histories and vocabularies that we can sort of intellectually grasp onto. And that can be our whole lives, just living on that level of a practice. But my experience with becoming a mom and my mom's poetry was so visceral. It was such a somatic, visceral experience that it taught me, like it deeply taught me, it trained me sort of on the ground of that practice of when raw emotions, raw memories, raw mental patterns, patterns that have been maybe not only in our own lives, but intergenerational patterns that get passed down, come alive in us, and how they affect how we see the world and move in the world. And so it felt like a training ground for a mindfulness practice in a way that I never wanted. I would have loved to stay in the intellectual realm, but becoming a mom pushed me very quickly and deeply into that somatic realm.
18: Yeah, becoming a mom pushes you into a lot of new realms. both great and incredibly challenging.
21: Exactly.
18: Well, for 7 years, you had this box of journals and poems and letters, and maybe out of fear or unresolved anger, you decided that you weren't ready to open it. But something changed the day you finally decided to. Could you walk us through what happened and what kind of shifted in you to want to finally open this up and process it?
21: Yeah. I mean, when my mom passed away, my stepfather was very, like, his way of healing is he wanted to like clear out the house and move ahead, you know, really quickly. And so very shortly after her funeral, I went down to what she called her writer's nook. It was like in the back of this basement and just really like a little teeny nook by a window where she had a desk and a file cabinet. And I had a Washington Apples box and I just filled it with all of her journals and all of her writing and, you know, anything like that I could find. And that's all I took. But I had a lot of anger towards my mom because of her addiction, what unfolded, and then her ultimate death because of her addiction. And so I was so angry. that I just kept the box tucked in my closet and thought like someday it would be interesting to maybe go through this and see what's there, you know, but I just couldn't bring myself to do it. And then when I became a mom, I was just desperate for my mom. I was desperate for like a mom, an auntie, a grandma to sit with me on the couch, to show me how to nurse, to show me how to change a diaper, to show me how to swaddle, to ask questions like, was I a good baby? Was I colicky? How did you help me? And so I think in that desperation for her voice, that's what took me to the box in the middle of the night.
18: That makes a lot of sense. Yeah, the more we're separated across the country, across the world, we don't have those support systems that, as challenging as even those are at times for new moms, but we do rely on them. And
21: yeah, absolutely.
18: I can understand that. That must have been really, here you are with your baby and you're like, and now this.
21: Exactly. Exactly. And also, I think the other part of that was like, again, having my first daughter, that sort of physical act of giving birth released so much in my body. And so it was there already where I was sort of discombobulated and didn't expect that to be a part of becoming a mother. And so I think I also went to her box to help me sort of navigate what had been awakened inside of me. Mm.
18: The project, it says, it took more than 10 years to create. What did the book look like in your imagination in year one versus what it eventually became?
21: I mean, I think being sort of switching over to like my research mind, my journalist mind, like it would be, I want to say in quotes, normal memoir, right? Where there's like paragraphs and research and, you know, there'd be chapters on what addiction does to families, et cetera. But it just didn't want to come that way. And then when I found an agent who saw the vision too, that really helped me. And then it went through rounds and rounds and rounds and rounds and rounds of edits.
18: You got to give birth again.
21: Again and again and again and again. Yes. But I feel like that's where sort of the story and the shaping and some of more of the art shaping comes in, which is also just a big part of that process. But yeah, it was surprising to me that it came as poems.
18: What do you think that you're able to, or that one is able to express through poems that is more difficult to express in prose?
21: Yeah, I think it's the emotionality. You know, like you said at the beginning, like there was sort of a rawness, maybe an inappropriateness. I think that that's sort of at the heart of it, is that there are things as women, as parents, as people that know addicts, love addicts, that we're not supposed to talk to or talk about in polite conversation. And I don't think that does anybody any good. And so I think poetry, it's like that live wire. It can kind of touch the emotionality of those experiences in a way that a well-researched and structured memoir can't really get to.
18: Sometimes I feel like there is more space between the ideas in poetry that allows you as the reader to insert your own experience and to relate to it a little differently. And I certainly felt that in your book. We have a lot of addiction in my family, and so there were parts that resonated quite deeply with me. What do you hope your own kids eventually take from the book, not just about their grandmother, but about how your family metabolizes hard things?
21: Yeah. Oh, that's such a great question too. I think of like my daughter. I think becoming a mom was so shocking to me. I had like this sort of whole other story that I was given about what that would look like. And it was so different than that. And so I hope if my daughter or my son ever decide to become a parent, that there's some honesty there that will support them in their journey. And then also the same, like I hope the honesty about our family is healing for them. It's insightful. It cultivates clarity instead of confusion. I think when you grow up in a home with addiction, confusion and chaos is just at the center, and you're always kind of questioning your own feelings. You're questioning, am I seeing this correctly? And so, you know, you mentioned the space around poetry on the page, even. Like, I hope that there's clarity for my kids in our family story that allows them just more freedom.
0: Hmm.
21: Yeah.
0: You've said that grief.

0: And I think that that's a protective strategy as humans that we cultivate, that like I'm just going to be really angry, and that keeps me safe in a way. It gives me ground to stand on, you know. And when we start to move past the anger, and then it seems like there's this endless well of grief, there's no ground to stand on. The precipice, the abyss can seem really large and never ending. But I do know for certain that when we move through that, there's freedom on the other side.
1: Wayfarer Books, your publisher, describes its mission as illuminating darkness and demanding accountability from power. Did you find them? Did they find you? Did that mission influence anything about the book for you as it was coming together?
0: Yeah, I mean, we could talk for hours even just about like the journey to publication. I mean, that's such a
1: Oh,
0: journey
1: yes.
0: in and of itself, and you know, different publishing houses that are interested, and navigating the meetings that go on to move a book up to actually getting acquired, and whether it's a good fit, and was a long journey and process. And so Wayfarer Books, I felt it felt like it, I mean, sort of that idea of Wayfarer, even just it was like this light out in that journey of trying to find a home for Paper House, that who Wayfarer is as a publishing house. I really stand behind their mission and the books and the poets and the authors that they publish. And so it felt like a gift. I, you know, reached out to them with the manuscript at one point, and oh my gosh, probably months, maybe a year passed. And that's really normal. I have a friend that says the publishing world moves at glacial speeds.
1: So
0: It's
1: true.
0: so
1: So
0: true, which
1: true.
0: is a practice in and of itself. And so, yeah, I mean, just on an afternoon when you're least expecting it, you get that email, and they have been a great fit for Paper House.
1: Oh, that's wonderful. So the book has been out for almost a year, is that right?
0: Yeah, 1 year, just a couple weeks ago.
1: How, now that it's out in the world as its own entity, as its own thing, what are your thoughts about it compared to how you felt when it was just being released?
0: Yeah, I mean, so wild. So both of my kiddos are at home. My oldest has a couple more years at the high school, but I imagine it's much like when your kiddo flies the nest and goes to college, that you're like, I love you. I did my best. best of luck. I'm here if you need me. And so I kind of, people ask me, like, is it hard? And I'm like, no, the hardest part was the decade before. This past year has just been like, go, girl, enjoy yourself. And let's see, you know, I love hearing, I've heard from friends that I haven't heard from in 20 years that will reach out and tell me memories about my mom. I have people that were in the program with my mom for many years who will reach out to me and share their memories and experience. So I love hearing about her journey out in the world, but at this point, she's out there on her own. She's
1: Yeah,
0: living her
1: I
0: best
1: love
0: life.
1: it. Well, if someone else is hearing this interview and they have a box, whether metaphorical or actual, and they want to process some things and write a memoir, whether in prose or in poetry, what advice might you give them?
0: Oh, I think do it. Like, there's no matter, I would say, don't focus on the outcome. You know, I remember going to one of my first writers' conferences over a decade ago and sort of had just opened the box, had just sort of had the idea. And there was a man who had just published a memoir in verse, and he was giving a talk. And all of the people in the audience were asking questions, and they were like, how'd you find your agent? How'd you do this? How'd you get, you know? And he just kept stopping them and saying, just write it. Like the whole, that's all of that is out of your control. Just write it, you know, follow the creative impulse, follow that creative energy. There's so much richness in that process that it's not going to be wasted time. And that you're going to learn so much about yourself and the story that you're telling and the loved ones.

0: that are involved in that story that it's absolutely worth embarking on that journey.
1: Oh, that's beautiful. Yeah, you hear sometimes that people want to be writers, but they don't necessarily want to do the writing.
0: Which I
1: So,
0: still understand now.
1: yes, they do. They do. Well, today's guest has been Rebecca Brenner, author of Paper House, a memoir in verse tracing grief, addiction's legacy, and motherhood across generations. The book is available through Wayfarer Books and wherever books are sold. Rebecca is also the co-founder and president of Mindful.Summit County, and you can find more of her writing and upcoming events at rebeccabrenner.com. Thank you so much for being here, Rebecca.
0: Thank you so much for having me.
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1: Welcome back to The Mountain Life. I'm Mary Beth Maziarz. Our next guest, Rick Nemiroff, spent his career as a trial lawyer in the kind of work where success can often pull you further from people and deeper into the business side of the business. A few years ago, sitting around a kitchen island with his business partner, Leah Erickson, and Chef Jeff Mahan. Mahan, thank you. He decided to trade the courtroom for a donut counter. The result is Chomp Donuts and Coffee, you know you love it, in Kimball Junction, a shop built on a very unlawyerly premise. Give people something so good, made with such care, that it needs no closing argument. Since opening in Park City, Chomp has become as much a community hub as bakery, known for treating a donut like a Michelin-level plate and creating a warm, delicious welcome for anyone who walks in. Rick Nemiroff, welcome to The Mountain Life.
9: Well, thank you for having me.
1: You're welcome. So your earlier part of your life, you spent decades as a trial lawyer building cases for a living. What made you decide to shift and that your next chapter should be built around donuts?
9: Well, I think my career always involved people, trying cases, picking juries, interacting, telling stories, taking very complex things and making them simple. I loved that part of it. As my career progressed, it's funny, the more successful you get, the less you sometimes get to do the thing you love the most. And I just found myself looking for something else. I wasn't sure what it was. Good news is one of my dear friends, Jeff Mahan, a chef, was also looking for something to do. He had left the restaurant group, was doing consulting work, and we got around the kitchen island and decided he always wanted to do donuts again. He had done it earlier in his career, even though he had worked in fine dining and run Michelin star restaurants. He always loved the idea of giving something simple to people on a regular basis at super high quality, which is very much in line with the kind of hospitality ethos I think applies to both trying cases as well as good restaurants. We talked, we decided, and donuts were it. It was, how do you take something that is so nostalgic and so loved by so many and make it simple, fresh, but super high quality? And that's what we did.
1: I love that. And was there, were donuts always a something that you enjoyed or loved, or was that kind of the lucky thing that just happened to come up?
9: It's interesting. I don't think I realized when we decided to do Chomp how I had tried to do donuts before. When I first moved to Park City some 17 years ago, I noticed there was no donut shops here. So I reached, and I remember this, and I'd forgotten, then I remembered it as we're doing Chomp, that I reached out to Dunkin' Donuts to say, hey, why don't we have any Dunkin' Donuts in Park City? Found out that I learned all about territories and how things work, and someone owned all the rights to Dunkin' Donuts, and it wasn't going to be up here. So I said, okay, well, strike one. No, that's not going to happen. Then many, many years later, a friend of mine, who actually is one of our investors in Chomp, who loves donuts probably more than I could ever imagine, he and I talked many years ago about, hey, what if we brought one, open a donut shop here, brought one of the ones from Salt Lake City up here. And that never really went anywhere. That was strike two. Well, it wasn't going to be strike three. It was going to be a home run on the third swing was Chomp. So in hindsight, I was building up to this moment. I just don't think I realized it.
1: Back in my woo-woo days, I've had a lot of fun eras of my life. But, some people would say that the universe always has your best interests at heart. And I would imagine that running a franchise would be much different control-wise than what you're able to do as the founders of this new company. How do you see those in your mind?
10: 100%. In fact, I joke that having run my own law firm for a very long time, I am unemployable by anybody else. I've got to be my own boss, or I just can't do it, other than Leah and Jeff, who I have to report to on various things. the idea of creating something from scratch, and I think this has been the most exciting part of the journey. When you're a lawyer, you can create cases, but the litigation and kind of the law exists, and then you're being creative within that. To create a brand from the ether, as we did with Chomp, where all we knew is we wanted to do donuts and maybe coffee. Mm-hmm. And to just start with that, to come up with the name, the color, obviously our boxes are just...
1: Your boxes are spectacular. Everyone in town is using these for things afterwards.
10: Yes, we love our boxes. Really were one of the first things we created, because we realized that the giftability, that sense of showing up to somebody's home with donuts, if you get it from us, from the gas station or just the grocery store, they're donuts, they're fine, they are what they are, but they're the flimsy white boxes with the clear plastic on top. We wanted something that said, hey, this shows we care. This shows that this is special. And I remember that from, again, some of my trial lawyer experiences. When you hold the photograph in your hand and you hold it gingerly and you treat it as something precious, people perceive it as something precious, and it's super important. It's not just a piece of paper with some images on it. Yeah. We treat our donuts and our boxes the exact same way. We could just throw them around,
1: yep,
10: and no one would think much of them. But because we treat them and present them in a very special, cared for, high quality way, people perceive and receive them in that very same way.
1: They're precious.
10: They are.
1: And if, in case you haven't been blessed with a box of Chomp donuts, these boxes are really, really substantial. They're a heavy cardboard. They seal nicely. And truly, I think I read a tweet that was like, I did not know that so many times in my adult life I would be thinking, wow, that's a nice box. What a nice box, of any box. But to have this be something that's not going to get smushed in the backseat of your car, or that, as you're going to bring your donuts to your friends and be a hero, it's a wonderful attention to detail. And I think people appreciate it.
10: And in fact, when you open the box, the kind of surprise that people have, and it is a surprise when people open the box, they think the donuts are all going to be smushed in there like most, if not all, donut shops do, or even bakeries.
1: Yep.
10: We have dividers.
1: Yes.
10: Even though we tell our kids when they're growing up, it's okay that the food on your plate touches each other. I do not believe that applies to donuts.
1: I agree. Well, we have a son who's allergic to nuts, and it's kind of a nice thing if the nutty donut isn't touching the glazed one, even though it's probably not going to cause a reaction. And if maybe you're a person who doesn't like fruit in your donuts, keep those fruit ones all to themselves. It's perfect.
10: And those caramel donuts, they really, really are sticky, and they really want to like touch the sprinkle donuts and pull the sprinkles off. So we have to separate them. It's like cats and dogs. We need to keep them away from each other.
1: I love it. Well, you and Leah and Jeff split the business into swim lanes. You handle legal, finance, and corporate, and you've joked that you're not allowed in the kitchen. How did you figure out how your legal instincts and background were actually useful here, and where you had to consciously maybe set them aside?
10: Well, the thing about staying in your lanes is it's more of a Venn diagram. We do overlap.
1: Okay.
10: There are things that we all rely upon each other to do within their skill sets. Leah with catering and sales and running our social media and our website, which, and if you ever see our social media is a ton of fun, and we get a lot of compliments on it.
1: And is it just Chomp Donuts?
10: It's just Chomp Donuts.
1: All right.
10: And so it's like, it's all it's at Chomp Donuts on Instagram, and it's great. Jeff is an amazing chef. And I'm not going to be able to tell Jeff how to cook something. I can tell Jeff if I like the taste of something, but I'm certainly not going to tell him how to make something. And similarly, neither Leah nor Jeff are going to be able to really push me on legal issues, whether it's reading a lease or negotiating a deal or something along those lines. That's where I've got the skill set to say, okay, I could read the legalese and understand what's important and not important. By staying in our kind of our little swim lanes, we're all able to capitalize on our strengths and rely upon each other's strengths. But then there's so much collaboration that goes on between us all. We have meetings every week offsite. We do this so that way we can get ourselves out of the shop and talk about the issues that we're facing, our growth, numbers, plans, details, and so forth. By doing all of that, we play to the strengths, we support each other, and we rely upon each other. And I think that has made it very successful. In fact, Leah and I were just at a restaurant down in Midway where a local owner was saying to us how impressive that is and how they wish they had that kind of separation where everyone can do something different. I don't have to worry about things that Jeff's worrying about or Leah's worrying about, and likewise, they don't have to worry about what I'm doing. And we then get together and discuss, hey, this is where we are and how we're going to move forward.
1: That's wonderful, because everyone has different mindsets and different strength areas. And a lot of times founders at the beginning try to do everything themselves. And that's just from necessity. It's not like they're trying to be control freaks, but coming into it with this wonderful division of area, at least, must be super helpful. I could see how that would be good.
10: It is. And what's great by having... We each have varied experiences. Obviously, Jeff comes from the restaurant industry. He worked for one of the largest, most successful restaurant groups in the country. So he understands the complexity of running restaurants and how things work. I, having run a business and having to deal with the finances and everything, understand that piece of it. Leah, coming from a corporate sales background, understands how to put procedures in place so that way we have consistency across our sales platforms. All of those things allow us to move forward at a nice clip and not get ourselves tripped up, which I think really is beneficial to all of us. And that's, we rely upon it as a strength.
1: Yeah. Well, speaking of like delays, the building delays pushed your opening back a few months early on, and you chose to be public about it rather than go quiet. As a former litigator, was there a temptation to try to control that narrative more tightly, or that sometimes even leads you to want to control anything a bit more than the average person? Leah is smiling in the background.
10: Oh, yes. She knows the story. So for those of you who followed us at the beginning last summer when we were trying to open, I thought I had the most brilliant idea of putting the countdown, the clock that was going to count down to our opening. And
1: it sounds like a good idea.
10: It was brilliant. It was mine. I loved it.
1: A suspense, it creates and excitement.
10: People
1: and
10: were
1: build
10: following
1: up.
10: It. And it was great. The unfortunate part is it didn't work. Because every time we hit zero, we had a reset. And finally, Leah and Jeff said, hey, Rick, can we please nix the countdown? And I had to kind of cry uncle and say, okay, fine. And then Leah really leaned in on, let's introduce ourselves to the community. Let's involve the community. So Jeff was taking photos during construction. Leah was posting what was going on and telling the story of the rain delays and the leaky roof and everything. And the craziest thing is that we had people coming into the store asking us how they could help us.
1: Are you serious?
10: It was the crazy. Jeff says, like, in all the years of restaurants and decades of restaurants, he has never seen potential customers come in and ask how they can help open the store faster.
1: People are passionate for donuts. And you guys.
10: We clearly touched a nerve.
1: Wow.
10: and in a good way. And it was fascinating, which is why when we opened on Black Friday in November, we had lines out the door that were it really tears my eyes, pains in my back, because it was long days and stuff. But it was fascinating to watch all the people who supported us show up.
1: Oh, that is really amazing. If you're just joining the program, I'm speaking with Rick Nemiroff, co-founder of Chomp Donuts right here in Park City. You know you've seen them around. They're blue and white, beautiful boxes, and they're delicious donuts. Not that I encourage this strategy, but there is a story about a customer who balked at the prices because this is a premium product. It's not as cheap as a donut you might find at the 7-Eleven, but you get different things for that.
10: Yes.
1: When that customer was balking, you gave her a donut rather than to defend the price. Does that instinct to let the product make the argument instead of you feel like an evolution of years of arguing for a living?
10: Absolutely. In fact, one of the most powerful things that you're taught when you're trying cases is not to give the answer to a jury. If the jury answers the question on their own based upon all the facts, if they get to the conclusion you want on their own, it's so much more powerful because it's created in their own mind. It's not being delivered to them. I think we do the same. I took that very concept of let the product, let the story do the telling, not me. And when I gave the woman the donut and her head dropped down and she just said, "Fine. What do I owe you?" And I said, "You owe me nothing." I said, yeah. And she is now, and we've done this a number of times,
1: sure,
10: whether it's taste or cost or whatever the case may be, we have created what we call customers for life by simply letting them discover the donut on their own without us having to tell them how great it is.
1: Isn't that wonderful? Yeah, when people are told something, I think that there's a natural inclination to either move toward it or push away from it. And so they don't have to make that decision if their own minds are creating. It's kind of like therapy, right? Like the therapist isn't supposed to tell you,
10: yep,
1: what they're absolutely noticing as these crazy patterns in your life. You're supposed to realize it because it's so much more powerful. I get it.
10: It is. And it's worked. And it's worked repeatedly with, again, back to the social media where we involve people in the story. They come in and they see it and we can post pictures, we can post stories, but the real proof is in the pudding, if you will, or proof is in the donuts. When people come in and they realize, my God, what is in this Boston cream? And we don't advertise it as this is a pastry cream that comes from a recipe that's used in Michelin star restaurants that we make every day in the store, like everything that's in or on our donuts. And people are just like, wow, this is great. We let the donut tell that story. We don't advertise it. The fact that our sprinkles are made by hand.
1: What?
10: Oh, yes. We make our own sprinkles. We pipe them out.
1: Oh,
10: they
1: Lord.
10: Stay on sheets, and then we crack them, and then we put them in. Our strawberry jam is made in the store on a regular basis, so we make fresh strawberry jam. The cream that's in our cookies and cream is made in the store. We make our cookies and cream donut right now, if you were to have it, the cookie is actually crushed and made so that it's not something that's a store-bought cookie that we then crush. We're not going to buy an Oreo and then just smushing it. We actually make our own.
1: What?
10: By not telling anybody, well, of course, I'm telling everybody that right now.
1: Well, you can in a situation
10: exactly.
1: This.
10: Now I can do this. But when we explain that to somebody, when they come into the store and they look at it, that is so powerful because their taste buds and their smell, the sense of smell, all of that kind of coalesces into like, wow, what? They don't even know
1: this
10: why.
1: This is different.
10: It is. It's different. They don't understand. They don't have to know it. All they need to know is they're enjoying it. And full stop. If they're enjoying it, we've won.
1: Wow. That's fantastic. I didn't even know one could make sprinkles. This is craziness and exciting. Wow.
10: Yeah.
1: A lot of second act founders keep one foot in their old career as kind of a safety net. But other people say you have to make a big leap and truly commit to the next era of your life in order to make it successful. You seem to have gone all in. What have you had to let go of, professionally or personally, to make that leap?
10: It's a mindset. I was very fortunate to have a successful law firm, and I still have the law firm. I still have a couple of lawyers working for me. They manage everything. I'm very much hands off when it comes to that. I guess in an emergency break glass, I will practice if I needed to. But the thing that has made this really successful for all of us, and I don't just mean me, but for the entire organization, is that I'm able to very much compartmentalize what I need to do. And that's something I've learned over a relatively long career in law, is how to put things in the boxes they need to be into and focus on the things they need to be focused on. I am completely committed to making Chomp grow. And that is what my job is I'm finding new locations, I'm finding new deals, I'm working on financing and all the other things that make this grow. I don't think I'm not looking to keep a foot back in case this doesn't fail. In fact, it's quite the opposite. I am walking so, not walking, I'm running and sprinting forward through this that if this fails, then it's gonna hurt. But I don't think it will, and I'm very confident. And that I think that confidence is what we all have, and it exudes out of us.
1: Absolutely.
10: that success is going to happen. It's not will it happen, it's like when will it happen.
1: Nice. I love that. Well, speaking of that, what are some of the things coming down the pike for Chomp Donuts and coffee?
10: Well, as many of my friends know, and those who follow us on Instagram we haven't posted this on our Chomp, I've posted it on my personal one. We were very fortunate last season at the Delta Center to be selling into the suites. We were selling dozens of boxes to the suite owners with an eye towards, hey, how do I get in? And I was persistent to the point of too persistent. I was
1: a trial attorney was too insistent.
10: Yeah, I was like a dog looking for a bone. And we were very fortunate that the Delta Center and the Levy Restaurant Group that runs concessions there has invited us to be in the Delta Center starting in October.
1: Oh, that's so exciting!
10: So we will be making hot, fresh donuts on site on the upper level, third floor, starting with the Mammoth season starting I think October 1st.
1: Wow!
10: And we will have donuts there that we don't sell anyplace else. We'll have some toppings that we don't do anyplace else. So we're super excited about that. And then I will be signing a lease this week for a space down in Salt Lake City.
1: Yay!
10: So we will be on South Temple, just next, right by the Alta Club and around the corner from OC Tanner off of State Street. We will be opening our first Salt Lake City Chomp location. And then we've got a bunch of other fun stuff that we will be announcing over the next couple of months as we get more leases signed and more things. But we are expanding. And we're also looking for, I know my friends over in the Heber Valley keep asking us, and we're looking at some options over there as well.
1: Oh, that's exciting. I mean, people have been willing to drive. They want their Chomp, but I think this is terrific. You'll find a whole new audiences everywhere you go.
10: Wow. We want to be where people are, and we want to make it easy for people to find us. Look, they're donuts and coffee. This is, I don't want to say it's not rocket science, because as I've kind of explained, some of the recipes are rocket science.
1: Yeah.
10: We just put them into a donut. But we want to make it accessible and available for everybody. This should not be a once-in-a-lifetime or a anniversary dinner kind of experience. Everyone should have access. I believe everyone should have access to good, great donuts and great coffee.
1: Quote of the day, my friend.
10: There it is.
1: What's your favorite donut at the moment? Maybe it changes.
10: Oh, so we have a lemon curd filled donut, which I am a huge fan of. Now, I'm not generally a huge filled donut fan, but this one is just knocks my socks off. I think it's great. And I will say that the new cookies and cream that we just launched has been a surprising success. Ooh. To the point where people are now demanding it stay on the menu, but we like to keep it fresh. So what we lean in on local ingredients, we lean in on what's in season. So, keep an eye out, but the lemon donut, the lemon filled donut right now is my favorite. But there's no bad donuts.
1: Well, seasonal things that come and go, they do create a little urgency. Like, I want to go in there and get there and make sure that I have that while it's still around and it's so great. And how often do you kind of switch things up?
10: Every couple weeks, Leah and Jeff will get together, and Jeff will come up with recipes. Leah will go in and take pictures and post on our Instagram, and we'll announce a new, a fresh donut. We like to keep a kind of a, we have our standard 12 donuts.
11: Sure.
10: Which is kind of perfect because that way when someone comes in, they
11: one
10: can say they can have
11: the
10: one
11: box.
10: Of each.
11: Yeah.
10: We started out with like, I think 15 or 16 donuts and people would say, well, just give me your favorite 12. And we realized, oh, I've got to pick a favorite. Well, that doesn't work. So
11: That was smart.
10: We eliminated it. We narrowed it down to 12 regulars. And then we have our 13th. That is the special donut of the time period. And we rotate it through and then we take some off and then people get like, They I don't want to say they get mad, but they want their favorite donut back. Those of you who remember the blueberry lemon crumble donut.
11: Oh, I saw that one.
10: Yep, that will come back at some point. And then we have some savory, like more savory donuts, like the maple bacon praline, which is just unbelievable because we don't just lay bacon on top of a donut. We actually pulverize it so that every bite tastes great. Those are some of our staples. Wow. So we keep those around. But we also have a suggestion box.
11: Oh, that's nice.
10: Yes. So yes. We just, in fact, the cookies and cream donut came as a result of going to the suggestion box and seeing how people have recommend or asked for a certain type of donut. And we're like, okay, let's go to the people who are eating them and ask them what they want.
11: That's so smart. Like basically lobbying for the donuts that they want.
10: That's exactly right.
11: Well, what is your best-selling donut at the moment, if
10: I believe the vanilla bean glazed donut is the best selling. And now, the thing that's amazing about that is it seems like such a simple, boring donut, except it's not. As with all things, the devil's in the details. Mm-hmm. The fact that we take vanilla beans, roast them, and pulverize them and put them into the batter so that the flavor of vanilla, it's not vanilla syrup, it's not vanilla extract, it is vanilla beans.
11: Wow.
10: By putting vanilla beans into the base of the dough, it eliminates the need to put a whole bunch of goop on top of it. So we can put a very light glaze and the entire donut does not feel super heavy and goopy.
11: Right.
10: It feels like, wow, it tastes light. It's perfect. It tastes vanilla-like, but I don't taste it all over the syrupy type of thing. And I don't have any of that.
11: It's not cloying.
10: Yeah, that thing in the back of your throat when you have like processed foods.
11: Yep.
10: You don't get that. And the reason is it's the base. We start at the beginning with how do you do it at a very kind of good level, at a great level to begin with? Like what are the ingredients that go into it? And when you do that, you eliminate the need for all the extra processed stuff to add flavor. Our flavor starts at the beginning. It doesn't get added at the end.
11: Wow. I love that. So as we wrap up, tell people if they're not, and I don't know how this could be the case, if they're not familiar with where you are or your hours, tell them where they can find Chomp Donuts.
10: Absolutely. We are at Kimball Junction out in Kimball Plaza. I could say there's two landmarks that are near us. You got the Wendy's in front of us, or for those of you who are more interested, the liquor stores at the other end of the shopping center. So depending upon what interests you, you either find the Wendy's or the liquor store. And if you do either one of those things, you're going to find Chomp Donuts right on the corner. Come sit on our outside patio. Come sit on our furniture. Come hang out. It's a great place to be.
11: And what are your hours there?
10: Our hours during the summer are 6:30 to 4:30, 7 days a week. Our Sundays are super busy. Please come give us a try.
11: And I imagine, you know, it is a fresh ingredients. What time should you get there by to make sure you have a really good selection?
10: Oh, you'll have a great selection all day long.
11: Okay.
10: I will tell you, if you're there at 4:30 expecting to get all the donuts, you're not going to get them. But we make them fresh every morning. Nothing is made overnight and then sitting in a case. Like, as anyone knows who's been by, the chefs are bringing the donuts out fresh starting at 6 and change in the morning. So it's quite an experience.
11: Rick Nemiroff of Chomp Donuts, what a pleasure to have you on the program. Who doesn't like donuts? Go visit Chomp. This has been just a delight speaking with you.
10: Thank you so very much for having me.
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13: Live from NPR News, I'm Lakshmi Singh. Today, President Trump carries out one of his most somber duties as commander-in-chief. He is attending the dignified transfer of 4 U.S. service members killed in action in the U.S. war with Iran. Before leaving Joint Base Andrews for Dover Air Force Base in Delaware, Trump told reporters He was about to carry out one of the hardest duties of his presidency.
14: All I'm going to say is we love you. We love your child, and that's what they are to them. They're their children. There's no games, no nothing. That's their child. And all you can do is throw out your hearts.
13: Since the U.S. and Israel went to war with Iran in late February, at least 18 American troops have been killed. The Iranian government says it has lost thousands of its citizens, many of them civilians. Trump is ramping up threats on Iran. In a post on social media, he said the U.S. would destroy bridges and power plants if Iran shoots at ships in the Strait of Hormuz. Here's NPR's Deepa Shivaram.
15: Attacking civilian infrastructure could constitute a war crime, but Trump says from now onward, if Iran fires missiles, rockets, drones, or any other weapons at ships in the Strait of Hormuz, the U.S. would respond by bombing one bridge or power plant. He added that those could include ones located in or near Iran's capital city, Tehran. The escalation comes as Trump has said he has no interest in meeting with Iranian negotiators. The war has gone on months longer than Trump said it would, and support for Trump's actions abroad and the higher price of goods that have come with it is dropping, even among his base. Deepa Shivaram, NPR News.
13: By a vote of 220 to 205, the U.S. House of Representatives has advanced a bill that would extend government funding until after the midterm elections. Six Democrats joined nearly all Republicans to send the funding package to the Senate, where Majority Leader John Thune said the chamber would act before leaving town for the August recess. NPR's Eric McDaniel reports.
16: Republicans want to avoid a third government shutdown, this one coming just ahead of the midterm elections. Democrats have forced two record-breaking shutdowns since President Trump began his second term, the first over federal subsidies for health insurance plans and the second over funding for the president's immigration enforcement agenda after federal personnel killed Americans in Minnesota earlier this year. Leader Thune says he'll work on a different version of the funding extension in order to attract needed support from Senate Democrats. If that doesn't pan out, he has a plan to pass a funding extension on a party line vote, avoiding the chamber's typical 60-vote threshold using a parliamentary quirk known as reconciliation. Eric McDaniel, NPR News, Washington.
13: Parts of the Gulf Coast are bracing for Tropical Storm Bertha's impact. People from Louisiana to Florida are expecting flood-generating rainfall and destructive wind gusts. It's the second named storm of the 2026 Atlantic hurricane season. This is NPR. The Cyclospora outbreak in multiple states is officially the worst on record, with more than 4,100 confirmed cases so far this year. NPR's Yuki Noguchi reports why the CDC numbers are likely to climb.
17: The CDC's data only include cases states have tested and confirmed to have found Cyclospora in stool samples from patients with serious diarrhea symptoms. Depending on the state, that confirmation and reporting can take many weeks, which is why actual numbers of people ill from this water and foodborne illness is likely much, much higher. There are several clusters of outbreaks, but the largest by far is in Michigan and Ohio. And officials say the source is iceberg lettuce made by Taylor Farms in Mexico, which has been recalled. Yuki Noguchi, NPR News.
13: Scientists say they hope a new NASA telescope will give them insights into black holes. Here's WYPR Scott Massioni.
18: The hardest part about observing black holes is that they're black and hard to see, even on a high-resolution telescope. The best way to look for them is to look at the stars they're shredding apart with their massive gravitational pulls. NASA's Nancy Grace Roman Space Telescope will launch on August 30th, partly to detect black holes that existed up to 11 billion years ago. Mitchell Carman, a graduate student at Johns Hopkins University, is the lead on the study.
19: Studying black holes is really studying the most extreme parts of physics, and it's all a part of trying to understand how the world works.
18: The Roman telescope will have the same resolution as the Hubble telescope, but with a much larger field of view.
13: That's Scott Massioni. It's NPR.
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0: It's 6 minutes past 10 o'clock. 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Rudy on the radio with you on a beautiful Wednesday morning. A little bit overcast this morning. We'll talk about the weather here in just a second, then we'll get into some music, and we'll talk about upcoming community events. Lost and found at the bottom of each hour, and a few other little fun things along the way as well. All right, the weather. We're at, 67 degrees right now here in Old Town Park City. We're headed for 83 for the high today, partly sunny, and then some showers later on. They're saying, according to the National Weather Service, we are looking at a 90% chance of showers, mainly after noon today, and that tapers off to about a 50 to 20% or so chance of showers later tonight, with a low of 59, high of 84 tomorrow. 20% chance of showers in the forecast, mainly in the afternoon hours tomorrow, and about the same thing on Friday, highs in the mid to upper 80s for the next several days in the forecast for Park City. Heber Valley right now, 71 degrees out at the airport, 89 is the forecast high today, 80% chance of showers mainly afternoon today, and a low of 54 tonight with about a 40% chance of showers, high of 90 tomorrow in the Heber Valley, 10% chance of rain later in the afternoon, and pretty much mostly sunny skies for the rest of the week with highs in the mid-90s in the Heber Valley. All right, lots of great music headed your way. Hope you can stay with us all morning. We'll kick off this set of music this morning with the Doobie Brothers on KPCW.

0: That's the head and the heart, Virginia, Wind in the Night on KPCW. Before that, the Doobie Brothers and China Grove. It's 10:14 in beautiful Park City, and lots of great concerts in and around the local area in the next few days. Let's talk about a couple of them. Jimmy Eat World is on night two down at the Sandy Amphitheater tonight in Sandy. Okay, Olivia Dean at the Maverick Center this evening. String Cheese Incident will be at Red Butte Gardens. That should be a great concert. 38 Special will be playing at the Canyons on Friday night, the 24th, and even Evanescence will be playing at the Utah First Credit Union Amphitheater, which was formerly the USANA Amphitheater down in Salt Lake City. That's Saturday night. Also Saturday night, Tater Dean and Exposé will be playing at the Canyons. Sunday, Flock of Seagulls will be playing at Red Butte Gardens. Also Bow Wow Wow will be playing at the Red Butte Gardens. Sawyer Brown will be playing at the Canyons on Sunday evening. And Thomas Dolby and the Lost Toy People will be playing at Red Butte Gardens. That's Sunday evening, July the 26th. Lots more music headed your way. I'll be right back.
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0: Also at KPCW, we like to feature local singer-songwriters and local bands. And coming up next is one of those local bands. This is the Will Baxter Band, the song called I'm All Right.

And we just heard from the Red Clay Strays. That's Demons in Your Choir on KPCW. We'll do one more, and then we'll do the Lost and Found at the bottom of the hour. Here's Toto.

0: All right, it's 10:30, and it's time to look at the lost and found on the KPCW.org website. We have 27 of them on the list today. Janet lost a set of magnetic sunglasses. Not sure if that's real magnetic sunglasses or just the kind that give you the magnetic personality. Maybe both. Anyway, lost on the 18th at a Deer Valley concert. Area code 213-999-0058 if you found these. Jennifer Burke lost a set of metallic sunglasses. Well, it's actually a metallic sunglasses case with the word crew, K-R-E-W-E, in capital letters inscribed. Inside are some white tortoise rim wire sunglasses. This was lost downtown Park City on the 14th of July. Area code 786-973-9733. How'd she get that number? Anyway, Amanda found a cross pendant, pendant cross, I guess. Anyway, this was on the 20th of July. If this cross pendant belongs to you, 415-205-5252 is the number to call. 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

That's Stevie Nicks and Don Henley together, Leather and Lace on KPCW. Before that, Heart and Crazy on You. Just had a song dedication come out of Florida. So this is for Bert and Ashley and Nicholas and little Christine, who was just born not too long ago. And just on the 16th, actually, this month. This is the Turtles on KPCW.

0: That's the Turtles, Happy Together, dedication to Bert, Ashley, Nicholas, Christine out in Gainesville, Florida. Thank you for that request, Kathy. And before that, Stevie Nicks and Don Henley, and that one was by request from Stephanie out in Murfreesboro, Tennessee. And thank you, Stephanie, for listening in. All right, 10:45 in beautiful Park City, Utah, and of course, every day is a special day in Park City. Today is no exception. Today is Wednesday, the 22nd of July, and today is National Mango Day, according to nationaldaycalendar.com and daysoftheyear.com. India gets the credit as a place, the origin place for the mango, where they were first cultivated 5,000 years ago. Later, they turned up in Southeast Asia, and the mango is now cultivated in most frost-free tropical climates, but almost half of the world's mango supply still comes from India, with the second largest source being China. If you're so inclined, you can attend the International Mango Festival in Delhi, India, where over 50 mango growers from across the country celebrate their fruit every year. And if you're celebrating a birthday today, this is also your day, so make it a great one. Happy birthday.
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0: The 2026 Charleston Town Pioneer Day Celebration takes place in Charleston on July 24th and features a full day of family-friendly activities including a 5K race, parade, food trucks, cornhole tournament, and both live and silent auctions. New this year is Splash and Catch, a hands-on adventure where kids can try catching a fish with their bare hands. 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More information about the event at cchfutah.org. The Charleston Town July 24th Pioneer Day Celebration is a proud supporter of KPCW. 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This song is by the group called Sienna Spiro, and the song called Great Expectation.

Casey Musgraves, Dry Spell on KPCW. Just had another song request come in. This is for a group called Brother Wallace, and these guys put out a YouTube not too long ago, the song called Who's That?

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0: Well, it's straight up 11 o'clock. NPR News is coming up next, and then we'll have a quick look at the weather and more music right after the news. 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
2: Live from NPR News, I'm Lakshmi Singh. The U.S. launched more airstrikes on Iran overnight, and Iran hit back against targets in the Gulf and Jordan. More from NPR's Jane Arraf.
3: U.S. Central Command said targets overnight included aircraft hangars and drone storage sites. Iranian state media reported explosions in seven Iranian provinces and said U.S. attacks included a strike on an electrical installation close to a nuclear power plant. Iran said it attacked targets in Jordan, Bahrain, and Kuwait, countries with an extensive U.S. military presence. Meanwhile, Yemen's Houthi rebels, backed by Iran, declared that a key Red Sea waterway, Bab al-Mandab, would be off limits to Saudi Arabia. Jane Arraf, NPR News, Amman.
2: Secretary of State Marco Rubio met with Chinese Foreign Minister Wang Yi today on the sidelines of a regional summit in the Philippines. Ashish Valentine has more from Taipei.
4: The senior ministers of the world's two largest economies spoke about the fragile truce in Trump's trade war with China and the future of the Middle East conflict. Rubio and Wang also used the summit to pitch their respective nations as guardians of regional stability. Tensions in the region were reignited after a clash between China and the Philippines in disputed waters. Rubio reiterated Washington's treaty obligation to help defend the Philippines, while saying it was important to continue dialogue between the U.S. and China. Xi Jinping is expected to visit President Trump in Washington in September. For NPR News, I'm Ashish Valentine in Taipei.
2: Trump-backed candidates are celebrating wins in yesterday's Republican primaries in Arizona. They include races for a congressional seat and the governor's mansion, NPR's Sage Miller reports.
5: Armed with Trump's endorsement, former NFL kicker Jay Feely is the Republican nominee in Arizona's first congressional district. He be a candidate to his right. His Democratic opponent has not been decided yet. This seat is critical for Democrats to win if the party wants to take control of the House in November. Conservative Congressman Andy Biggs, Trump's pick for Arizona governor, also won the Republican nomination. Biggs refused to certify the 2020 election results over Trump's unverified claims that the election was stolen. If elected, Biggs would have power over the election process in the swing state. Biggs will challenge Democratic Governor Katie Hobbs for the office. Hobbs is considered one of the most vulnerable Democratic incumbents this midterm. Sage Miller, NPR News.
2: A Senate panel has voted 8-4 to advance President Trump's nominee to lead the Federal Emergency Management Agency. Cameron Hamilton temporarily led the disaster response agency at the start of President Trump's second term. He clashed with Trump in defense of keeping FEMA open and was abruptly fired. The former Navy SEAL is now a full Senate vote away from retaking the helm. From Washington, it's NPR News. Millions of people along the Gulf Coast from Louisiana to the Florida Panhandle are in the path of a tropical storm. Bertha is forecast to generate several inches of rainfall that could trigger flash floods and dangerous storm surge. An independent autopsy of the body of Nolan Wells shows the cause of death is undetermined pending an investigation. During a press conference at the NAACP conference in Chicago today, family attorney Ben Crump called for transparency from Mississippi public officials investigating the 18-year-old's death. Wells was found dead on an island 2 days after he left there. He was left there by friends on July 4th. Last year, the Trump administration made major cuts to a program designed to prevent the spread of HIV. NPR's Jerry Biscarin reports on new data showing 77,000 fewer kids were served.
6: The State Department credits PEPFAR with saving 26 million lives since it was established under George W. Bush. One of the programs provides antiretroviral medications to children born with HIV. But newly released data show that 10% fewer children were served by the program after aid cuts over the last fiscal year. In South Africa, the program served half the number of kids as the year before. Researchers from the Heidelberg Institute of Global Health, which analyzed the data, found that the loss was substantially greater than what is normally seen from year to year, as fewer babies are born with HIV. Dari Buscarin, NPR News, Washington.
2: I'm Lakshmi Singh. NPR News.
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0: It's 6 minutes past 11 o'clock. Good morning, and thank you for listening to KPCW in Park City. We are live, we are local right here just off of Main Street in Sweet Alley in Park City, and we're here because of you. So thank you for so much for your support. Rudy on the radio with you until noon today, and we have a lot more music coming your way here. But first, a quick look at the weather. We are at 72 degrees here in Old Town Park City. We're headed for 78 for the high today. And they're saying a 90% chance of showers coming into the forecast just after noon today. That tapers off this evening, and the chance of showers continues in the overnight hours, just not quite as high. Tomorrow we're looking at mostly sunny skies with about a 20% chance of showers in the afternoon and a high of 84 tomorrow. Mostly clear tomorrow night, low of 60, and we're up into the upper 80s for the Friday, Saturday, and Sunday in the Park City area. Heber Valley right now showing 76 degrees out at the Russ McConnell Airport. We're looking for 89 for the high today, 80% chance of showers this afternoon, mainly afternoon, and 40% chance of showers tonight, 90 for the high tomorrow, with just a slight chance of showers in the late, we'll say the afternoon hours tomorrow in the Heber Valley. And then sunny skies for Friday, Saturday, and Sunday with highs up in the mid-90s. All right. Well, I have lots of great music headed your way on this set. We'll kick off this next set of music with Huey Lewis and the News, followed by Fleetwood Mac.

0: 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Before that, Huey Lewis in the News and Heart and Soul.
1: Have you seen the Bob driving around town? 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The Bob is a new line from High Valley Transit, who is a proud supporter of KPCW.

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0: Up next, the church, followed by Suki Waterhouse.

Suki Waterhouse, Back in Love Again on KPCW, and before that we had The Church and Under the Milky Way. We'll do one more, and then we'll look at the lost and found at the bottom of the hour. Here's Role Model.

0: Okay, it's 11:30, and we'll do the lost and found here in just a moment. But first, a quick preview of what's happening later today. First of all, at noon, we'll have NPR News just after the top of the hour, followed by local news at noon. Jay Foo will be on this afternoon from 12:30 until 3 with more music. And then the Local View will be presented live from the Wasatch County Fair. Claire Wiley will be hosting the Local View out there in Wasatch County and Colville, where the county fair is. That'll be from 3 until 6:15 p.m. today. And then following Marketplace evening news, or Marketplace, which will be on from 6:30 till 7, we'll have Emily Rabinowitz, and she'll be on with more music from 7 until about 10 or so.
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0: Okay, let's look at the lost and found now on the kpcw.org website. We have 27 of them on the list, and a ring was found. This is found by Eileen, and she says, a call to describe it. It was found on Snow Creek Drive on the 20th of July, 435-919-7796, if this belongs to you. And let's see, Karen found, lost an Apple 12 mini cell phone. Fell off the roof of her car between the Park City Library and Quinn's Junction. If you found it, please give her a call. Area code 435-655-5045. And Susanna lost a black Subaru key fob with a ball and cat, keychain. I'd love to see what that looks like. Anyway, lost on the 15th of July. 213 is the area code, 359-9549, if you found this item. 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
1: Rudy on the radio with you until noon, and the next song is group that's actually in town right now. This is the group called Jimmy Eat World, and they're playing at the Sandy Amphitheater tonight. They also played last night. Jimmy Eat World, and this song is called Love Never.

Mumford & Sons, Little Lion Man on KPCW. We'll do one more, and then we'll have a look at the significance of the 22nd of July. This is Sting off the Dream of the Blue Turtles album.

0: That's Sting and Fortress Around Your Heart on KPCW. Well, we're coming up on 11:45, so we're about 15 more minutes left in my show, and I just wanted to tell you about what's special about the 22nd of July. Of course, every day is a special day in Park City. Today is the 22nd of July, 2026, and courtesy of the daysofyear.com and nationaldaycalendar.com, today is National Mango Day. Well, I think we already did that one. Let's do this one. Today is National Hammock Day also. The hammock dates back thousands of years to Central America, where protected people from creatures and dirt. However, the netted bed didn't find Europe until explorers brought it back in the 17th century. Not long after that, the hammock found its way onto naval ships, providing comfort and maximizing space. Do you sleep better on a hammock or on a bed? According to a Swiss research team at the University of Geneva, the hammock wins. Conduct your own tests to see if it's true. So, happy National Hammock Day. And if this is your birthday today, this is also your day. So make it a great one. Happy birthday.
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0: This next song makes me think of swinging around in a hammock. This is Neil Diamond.

That's Caroline Rose, Yip Yip Yow. Before that, we had Neil Diamond and Free Life. All right, we'll do one by Chicago, and then we'll do one more, and it'll be time for news.

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0: 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I'll be back next Wednesday from 10 until noon. Until then, have a great week, and we'll see you next week.
1: Live from NPR News, I'm Lakshmi Singh. President Trump is threatening to bomb one power plant or bridge in Iran for every projectile Iran launches at the Strait of Hormuz. This comes as Iran and the U.S. continue attacks on each other's infrastructure for nearly 2 weeks straight. Here's NPR's Emily Fang.
2: Iran says the U.S. has hit power plants and several bridges already in the last week and a half of daily strikes. And Iran has bombed water desalination plants and a gas plant in the Gulf in retaliation. Under the Geneva Convention, which the U.S. is a signatory of, deliberately targeting civilian infrastructure could constitute a war crime. The renewed hostilities between the U.S. and Iran have slowed ship traffic through the Strait of Hormuz, and vessel tracking data shows some ships making a U-turn in another key channel, the Bab el-Mandeb Strait, after a Yemeni militant group, the Houthis, announced a blockade of that waterway this week. Emily Fang, NPR News.
1: Iran says the war has claimed thousands of its citizens' lives, including many civilians. The United States has now lost at least 18 service members. Today, President Trump attended the dignified transfer of four service members recently killed in action. Artificial intelligence giant OpenAI is disclosing what it describes as a significant security incident. The company says an AI agent escaped containment to target another company's digital infrastructure. Here's NPR's Jenna McLaughlin.
3: Experts at OpenAI say they were testing a combination of cutting-edge AI agents to see if they could conduct sophisticated targeted cyber attacks when the test went wrong. In a new blog post, the company says the AI agent was contained in an internal digital testing environment when it managed to find a way to connect to the open internet and then broke into another AI company called Hugging Face. It's unclear what specific technical instructions or prompts OpenAI engineers were using that led to the incident, though Hugging Face says it detected and contained the attack quickly. OpenAI argues that the incident reveals the real-world capabilities of AI agents to conduct long-running complex cyber attacks and the importance of building safeguards into frontier models. Jenna McLaughlin, NPR News.
1: Millions of people are in the path of a tropical storm that is expected to continue to affect portions of the northern Gulf Coast from the western Florida panhandle to southeastern Louisiana through tonight. Megan Borofsky, senior meteorologist at the University of Florida, is tracking Bertha, the second named storm of the current Atlantic hurricane season.
4: We don't expect widespread freshwater flooding from Bertha, but localized pockets of heavy rain could lead to isolated flash flooding over parts of Louisiana and the Texas Gulf Coast and South Texas plains over the next few days. So overall, limited storm surge flooding, limited flash flooding from rainfall, and tropical storm force wind gusts for the central Gulf Coast and the Texas Gulf Coast.
1: From Washington, this is NPR News. The former Navy SEAL who got fired last year for disagreeing with President Trump's suggestion that FEMA should go away is now a step closer to returning to the Disaster Response Agency. Trump nominated Cameron Hamilton to take charge of FEMA permanently, and today a Senate panel advanced his nomination for a full Senate vote. Former Venezuelan President Nicolas Maduro and his wife are set to go on trial in New York for drug trafficking next June. The date was set today during a brief hearing in Manhattan federal court. Researchers have discovered a kind of transmissible skin cancer in catfish in a lake that stretches from the province of Quebec into Vermont. NPR's Ari Daniel says it may have important things to teach us about how tumors spread.
5: More than a decade ago, all of sudden, melanomas started showing up on brown bullhead catfish in Lake Memphremagog. Peter Emerson is a fish biologist with the Vermont Fish and Wildlife Department.
6: It looks like black tar on the skin. Not very pretty.
5: The melanomas don't appear to be caused by anything in the environment. Rather, when researchers sequenced the DNA of the fish and their cancers, they found the tumors resembled one another closely, suggesting the cancers are clones that likely arose in a fish some time ago and have been spreading from catfish to catfish ever since. The research may provide clues about how cancer migrates and metastasizes within our own bodies. Ari Daniel, NPR News.
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8: And this is KPCW. Good afternoon. It's 12:06 on this Wednesday, July 22nd. I'm Grace Dorfler with your noon report. It's currently 76 degrees in Old Town Park City. Very cloudy at the moment, with a high of 78 this afternoon and a 90% chance of showers across the region. Tonight, it will be cooler with a slight chance of thunderstorms. In the Heber Valley, it is 77 degrees and partly cloudy, with a high of 89. Good chance of rain showers in the valley as well. A flood watch is in effect from noon today through this evening. Flash flooding caused by excessive rainfall is possible in many parts of the state, including parts of the Wasatch Back. For the rest of the week, weather will be warm and less rainy. A slight chance of thunderstorms will continue through tomorrow and Friday, but highs will be in the mid to upper 80s in Park City and the low 90s in the Heber Valley. As for traffic across the region, things look relatively clear. I will let you know if that changes over the course of the next half hour. But for now, let's get into some local news. A Summit County developer is trying something new, garnering public support before applying to build affordable housing. KPCW's Connor Thomas reports the local housing authority is backing his project.
9: The Summit County Housing Authority unanimously voted to draft a letter in support of Lincoln View Monday. The latest designs include 216 total units of housing and a childcare space on 23 acres. Lincoln View's developer is also the owner of Lincoln Station Apartments, and it would also be in the Kimball Junction area. Housing Authority board member Rich Sontag praised the project's location on Rasmussen Road between the Summit Self Storage and Park City RV Resort.
10: This is where I want to be. That is the location for this kind of density. Without this kind of density, we're not going to achieve what we're achieving here.
9: The Housing Authority's mission is to promote housing affordability, and developer Vincent Criscione says he's proposing more affordable housing than Summit County legally requires. He would build 60 affordable for-sale condos on the west half of the property first. The second phase includes affordable apartments on the east. Phase 3 will bring some market-rate condos to the east as well. Half the units would be restricted for local workers earning 80% or less of the median income in Summit County. The county has reduced workforce housing requirements for developers who build the affordable portions of their project first. That's the order in which Criscione wants to build, but not because he wants to actually build less affordable housing.
11: Not that I want to use it, I just want to get credit for it, because it's extremely hard and it's a huge risk to take that on, to provide all this up front, and then something happens with the economy or the market or interest rates go up, and all the profit built in that third phase, I'm sitting on waiting to claim.
9: With the Housing Authority's endorsement, Criscione will now seek a rezone through the usual Summit County planning process. That process has a reputation among developers for being lengthy and expensive. Community Development Director Peter Barnes noted that Criscione wants prospective residents to qualify for Utah's first-time homebuyer assistance program, which ends next year.
12: There was a certain sense of urgency presented during that meeting, and I'm not sure, given our current processes and what's involved, how realistic that sense of urgency is going to be. But we'll see how that develops.
9: Barnes, who's the county's top planning official, thinks Criscione is trying to rally support first.
12: People have begun to recognize that rather than put a finished design on the table and fight against your enemies, maybe you bring allies to the table with you when you have a proposal.
9: The Summit County Council last rezoned a property in Pine Brook in 2023, allowing affordable townhomes that garnered organized neighborhood opposition. The council effectively rezoned land in Kimball Junction when it struck a development agreement with Dakota Pacific Real Estate almost 2 years ago. Council members said they were acting under pressure from state lawmakers. Now the council has numerous rezone requests, including near the Lincoln View site. Summit County's negotiating a partnership with the developer next to Jeremy Ranch Elementary School and weighing whether to redevelop the outlet mall across Interstate 80 with housing as well. Chris Cioni will need to go through a public hearing at the Snyderville Basin Planning Commission before the council decides on the rezone. Summit County is a financial supporter of KPCW. Connor Thomas, KPCW News.
8: Ahead of the Pioneer Day holiday, July 24th, Utah lifted its ban on fireworks, leaving restrictions up to cities. The Utah News Dispatch reports the state forester will still be allowed to limit fireworks in areas facing higher wildfire risk. On Monday, Governor Spencer Cox said leaders were hopeful conditions would improve enough to return decisions to local communities. He said recent storms have eased the danger in parts of the state, while other areas remain at risk. The more lenient policy for Pioneer Day comes after a strict fireworks ban over the 4th of July, when the governor declared a state of emergency. Even though conditions have improved in certain areas, Cox urges Utahns to use good judgment. He asks residents in dry or windy areas to skip personal fireworks and attend a professional show instead. Fireworks are still banned on all federal, state, and unincorporated lands, and in Summit and Wasatch counties, each town has also banned fireworks. Utahns are asked to immediately report wildfires by calling 911. 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We'll be right back after this.
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8: 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I'm Grace Dorfler. Bear Canyon, a proposed town in Wasatch County near Sundance, can't go forward because it didn't meet all the state's requirements. It's not yet clear whether another application will be accepted in its stead. Bear Canyon was one of two preliminary municipality proposals the Utah Lieutenant Governor's Office accepted in January. Its application was part of a program that allows a small group of landowners to begin creating a town on mostly undeveloped land. Now the Lieutenant Governor says the would-be developers' plans fell short, so they can't move forward. Layla Basic, an office administrator for the Lieutenant Governor's Office, confirmed the certification of Bear Canyon's request for feasibility study was rescinded July 16th. The Utah Population Committee found that although a strip of land connects two areas in the proposed town, it's too narrow to be considered contiguous. This is the second rejection for Bear Canyon, whose landowners wanted to build a resort community of about 1,000 residential units near the Utah County border. The project's first request for a feasibility study was denied in February because too many property owners were included in the proposed town boundaries. State law says sponsors cannot modify their request for a feasibility study more than once, so this is the end of the line for Bear Canyon for this year. The landowners could reapply in January 2027. The Lieutenant Governor's office made its decision a day after Wallsburg residents met to mobilize against preliminary municipalities. Residents are concerned about the prospect of major development in their backyard. Wasatch County Manager Dustin Graybaugh says county leaders are concerned too.
15: We'll be bringing back to the council in August as a resolution encouraging the state to repeal this law and stop the pilot program.
8: State law established the pilot program in 2024. The Lieutenant Governor's office can accept two applications each year until 2031. It's not yet clear whether the state can or will accept another application instead of Bear Canyon. The Lieutenant Governor's office told KPCW it's evaluating next steps. Supporters say the program is needed to help address Utah's housing shortage, but Graybaugh rejects that reasoning.
15: That's the justification that is being given for why we need several hundred more homes that are very high end so that we can get maybe a small handful of arguably affordable units. I just don't think that that's a reality. I think we would be better served by more specific targeting on affordable housing issues than just this type of broad brush development incentive.
8: He says he'd like the county to ride the wave of the Stratos data center's unpopularity to convince state leaders to walk back the preliminary municipality program. This year's other accepted application, Wasatch Highlands, is also in Wasatch County, east of Heber. A population committee found Wasatch Highlands would have about 2,200 residents when complete. Meanwhile, Moab area residents are suing developers and the Lieutenant Governor's office, arguing preliminary municipalities are unconstitutional. And Park City Municipal wants to make the town more bikeable. KPCW's Christine Weller reports the city is adding bike racks to local businesses and replacing existing stands with safer versions.
16: Park City has been working to reduce cars on local roads for almost three decades. To help locals go from four wheels to two, the city is installing new bike racks around town. Transportation planner Anna Mackey said Park City is partnering with Summit County to provide free bike racks to local businesses.
17: When you have bike parking accessible at multiple businesses, really wherever your destination takes you, it makes it a lot easier.
16: The partnership began in 2021. The city and county will install up to five bike stands per business through the Request a Rack initiative. Locals can sign up online in about 5 minutes and can receive a stand in 2 to 3 weeks. Mackey said the racks are the more secure inverted U-shape rather than a cone shape.
17: It provides two points of contact for locking your bike, makes it easier to lock like your front wheel as well as the frame.
16: Park City is replacing older bike racks with the new standard, too. Mackey said locals may have already noticed the change at city tennis and pickleball courts. Artistic additions are coming soon to city-owned racks, inspired by each neighborhood's local flair. Artists Anna Lee Moore, Emily Michelon, and Scout Maziars will add their designs to about 40 racks. The pieces feature native plants and wildlife, as well as bikers, skiers, and miners. Christine Weller, KPCW News.
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8: 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You are listening to the KPCW Noon Report. Artificial intelligence technology is changing early wildfire detection. KPCW's Connor Thomas reports North Summit Fire extinguished a lightning-triggered fire last week before it could spread.
9: Fire lookouts have spent more than a century in towers above the western United States, keeping watch for smoke. Now, artificial intelligence can do the same. On July 17th, a camera on Lewis Peak in northern Summit County spotted a smoldering lightning-caused fire. It was several miles north of the Tollgate Canyon area and west of Hoytsville. Battalion Chief Tyler Rouser says North Summit Fire District crews were quickly able to extinguish it.
20: I deal with here at the office almost all day. Never saw any smoke coming from the Lewis Peak area. This could have smoldered for days until we got that good, until we got a good heat day and winds. So then could have been a much bigger issue.
9: Rouser says the camera is operated by the company Pano AI and paid for by Rocky Mountain Power. But public agencies can request free access to Pano stations in their area. The company primarily markets its cameras to utility providers, fire agencies, and private landowners or neighborhoods. Each system comprises two cameras, one facing east and one west, each with a 180-degree view. According to Rouser, there are two others near the towns of Morgan and Hideout.
20: It's not as big as in Utah as it is towards California and the West Coast. They're moving this way, but it is gaining in popularity here.
9: Pano says real humans review potential fires flagged by AI and decide whether to notify subscribers via text. Rouser says the Summit County Sheriff's Office also gets alerts from the Lewis Peak camera station.
20: As soon as we got it, then we got on the phone and started talking like, hey, where is this at? We need to, who do we need to send to it?
9: In the years since North Summit Fire gained access to Pano, Rouser says most fires were reported before they were caught on camera. Or he receives false positives when farmers and ranchers perform controlled burns on their property. But if the July 17th lightning strike had gone unnoticed and spread, the flames could have threatened television and radio infrastructure atop Lewis Peak. That includes KPCW's own 88.1 FM signal. Connor Thomas, KPCW News.
8: More than 63,000 Utahns have dropped their health insurance since federal subsidies for the Affordable Care Act expired in January. KUER reports that decrease accounts for nearly 16% of the 400,000 Utahns who enrolled through the federal marketplace last year. Federal data released in June shows Utah is in the middle of the pack compared to other states. But even though Utah's drop wasn't the steepest in the country, healthcare leaders say there's still cause for concern. Data released so far only includes enrollment change from February 2025 to February 2026, so experts say the total decrease may be larger than the numbers show. When Congress did not extend subsidies for the Affordable Care Act, it led to higher insurance costs for millions of Americans, with an average increase of about 22%. In addition to those who are uninsured, experts say many other Americans are underinsured because of high costs. 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We'll be right back.
0: The 2026 Charleston Town Pioneer Day Celebration takes place in Charleston on July 24th and features a full day of family-friendly activities including a 5K race, parade, food trucks, cornhole tournament, and both live and silent auctions. New this year is Splash and Catch, a hands-on adventure where kids can try catching a fish with their bare hands. The day concludes with a community fireworks display. More information about the event at cchfutah.org. The Charleston Town July 24th Pioneer Day Celebration is a proud supporter of KPCW.
8: It is 12:22. You are listening to the KPCW Noon Report. I'm Grace Dorfler. The Wasatch Back is at risk for flash floods through Friday, along with the rest of Utah. KPCW's Christine Weller has more on how to stay safe.
21: The Beehive State is at risk of flash flooding through Pioneer Day, according to the National Weather Service. Meteorologist Alex DeSmet said there has been flash flood activity since last week, but more monsoonal moisture has increased the risk level.
22: And we typically see flash flooding from monsoonal thunderstorms over normally dry washes, lick rock areas, poor drainage areas, and burn scars.
21: Flash flooding has been reported on burn scars, including in Wasatch County, where the Yellow Lake Fire burned over 33,000 acres in the winter of 2024 to 2025. Burns from the over 97,000-acre Cottonwood Fire in Beaver and Paiute counties also flooded during monsoonal rains. According to the Utah Department of Transportation, flooding severely damaged or completely washed away Beaver's State Route 153 in several locations Sunday afternoon. The road is now closed indefinitely, and the city has declared a state of emergency. DeSmet said burns leave forests vulnerable.
22: Normally, the soil is kind of like a sponge. It's able to absorb water. But what happens is after a burn scar, particularly if the fire was of a high burn severity, it turns the soil into a substance that acts more like concrete.
21: DeSmet said flash flooding is also common near steep terrain. Highways through mountainous areas can become especially dangerous as floods can cause rock and landslides. To stay safe, DeSmet recommends locals check the forecast before recreating outdoors. DeSmet said it's also important to have a way to receive emergency alerts and to make sure a trusted person knows your location. A family of five was killed in a southern Utah flash flood July 17th. Another man died July 18th after being struck by lightning at the top of American Fork Twin Peaks.
22: If there's showers and thunderstorms in the forecast, then they should consider some alternate plans for the day because in a thunderstorm, there is no safe place. The safest place to be is inside a sturdy shelter.
21: DeSmet said the monsoonal moisture in Utah right now is normal. However, the season this year may be extended and active through September, particularly in southern Utah. Christine Weller, KPCW News.
8: The U.S. Environmental Protection Agency has proposed expediting air quality permits for, quote, minor polluters by skipping federally mandated public comment periods. Agency officials said their goal is to, quote, responsibly speed up permitting. But the Utah News Dispatch reports Utah environmental advocates worry the change would lead to a less transparent process, especially for data centers. Environmental organization Sierra Club says tractor-trailer-sized diesel generators are on the EPA's list of minor sources. Those are often used by data centers as backup energy sources. The Utah Division of Air Quality Leaders, on the other hand, said the state agency has no plans to remove the public input process. 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
8: As Kimball Arts Center leaders finalize the 1.6-acre purchase in Kimball Junction, the organization is narrowing its search for an architecture firm to design its new home. KPCW's Leslie Thatcher has this update.
3: Kimball Arts Center Executive Director Aldie Milliken says the board and staff spent the past 8 months developing a vision for the new facility before sharing it with 12 architecture firms selected from a pool of 35 applicants.
4: The board just last week reviewed the 12 and brought it down to 5. And the board is going to decide who should come for the final sort of competitive round, which is the interview process, you know, answering why they're the best firm. And I mean, these are extraordinary world-class firms. Snohetta, Mass Design, Michael Maltzen, Thomas Pfeiffer, and Herzog & de Meuron. I mean, some of the firms that I would never have thought would be interested in a partnership with us on our new property and Kimball Junction is extraordinary.
3: Milliken says the new phase will focus on determining what's financially feasible while building community support.
4: We're looking at fundraising opportunities, activating donors, asking people what they think we should achieve, and really finding collaborators that can help us get over the finish line.
3: He remains optimistic the new art center will open within the organization's 5-year timeline. Leslie Thatcher, KPCW News.
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8: It's 1227. You have been listening to the KPCW Noon Report. I'm Grace Dorfler. Taking one more look at the weather, it is 75 degrees in Old Town Park City with a high of 79 this afternoon, 78 in the Heber Valley with a high of 84. There is a large chance of some showers across the region through the afternoon. Temperatures will cool down overnight with a slight chance of thunderstorms in the Wasatch Back. A flood watch is in effect from now until midnight. That is due to

What is up, my friends? It's Jack Footer, a.k.a. J-Fu, with you. You just heard Bleachers with We Should Talk. That's our song as we came out of the noon report with KPCW's Wasatch County reporter, Grace Dorfler. I'll be with you guys until 3 o'clock today, and we're doing it all. You had NPR News, top of every hour. We'll have the weather, PSAs, Lost and Found, sports updates, see what's going on in the world of sports, the concert extravaganza to see what's going on in the world of sports, and most importantly, we're going to play music. So 435-655-8255. Again, that's 435-655-8255 is the number to call or text if you want a song request. And you just got a weather report during that noon report, so we will take a look at the weather at the top of the hour. But just giving a quick look at the weather, there is no issues that I am seeing right now as you are either heading down to Salt Lake in Summit County or in Wasatch County, which is fantastic to hear. But just be aware, as I keep saying when I'm on air, give yourselves a few extra minutes wherever you're going because there's always ever-changing traffic patterns and there's always new construction going on in and around town. And you can head to our website, kpcw.org, our newest report. Reporter Ula Britt Libre just posted an article about some of that new construction going on around town, so you can check that out because there'll be delays in certain places throughout town for the next few weeks. All right, let's get to that music and let's continue this music set. Next up is a good one from Tracy Chapman. This is Give Me One Reason.

0: Molly Tuttle there, and Golden Highway with Allison Bluegrass. Before that, Modest Mouse with Picking Dragon's Pockets, Tracy Chapman, and our first song following the Noon Report in this song set was We Should Talk from Bleachers. Folks, if you're looking for great things to do in and around town, always head to kpcw.org, click on the Community tab, and then KPCW Community Calendar. That's where you'll find the KPCW Community Calendar with all the great fun things that you can do in and around town. And one fun thing you can do in around town is that there is watercoloring coming to the Summit Community Gardens with Bridget Meinhold on August 5th. That's at the Summit Community Gardens, located at 4056 Shadow Mountain Drive in Park City, Utah, right across the street from Matinu Park. Watercoloring in the garden with Bridget Meinhold is Wednesday, August 5th, from 6 to 8 p.m. at the Summit Community Gardens and is $60. 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You'll learn how to take your time in nature, use your observational skills, and turn those impressions into art. This class takes advantage of the beautiful community garden at peak season with the surrounding mountains as our inspiration. You'll explore how to transform what you see in nature into a memorable painting, plus go over supplies and basic watercolors. 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

That was a great request from Susan here in Park Susan here in town wanting some My Morning Jacket with Time Wasted. It's time for a sports update, and we got two things here in Utah. First, the Utah Mammoth, they signed John Marino to a max extension. They've assigned him to an 8-year $66.75 million contract for the 29-year-old defenseman. In addition to his career highs in assists with 32 and points 36, he also led the team in plus-minus at plus 42. And along with Nate Schmidt, they became one of the best defensive pairings in the NHL. So great to see him back in the Mammoth uniform. And over in softball, the defending AUSL champion Utah Talons, which, if you didn't know, they play their games down at the Doomkey Family Softball Stadium on the campus of the University of Utah. They clinched the top spot in the Athletes Unlimited Softball League, and they're trying to become the first back-to-back champions in the history of the two-year-old league, as they will head to the Davis Diamond in College Station, Texas, to take on either the winner of Thursday's play-in game between either the Chicago Bandits or the Portland Cascades. That on Thursday, the first game of this championship series will be on Saturday. So good luck to the Talons, and they've been leading the league in ERA with 2.67, strikeouts at 143, and complete games at 16. Allowed the fewest home runs at 17, and earned runs with 66. So good luck to the Talons coming up this weekend. All right, we got a few more minutes before the top of the hour and NPR news. And next up, we're gonna take a listen to Gigi Perez and the Sailor Song.

0: The Beatles there with not Honey Pie, but Wild Honey Pie. Before that, Gigi Perez and the Sailor Song, and requested by Susan, it was My Morning Jacket's Time Wasted.
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0: Well, my friends, thank you for spending the first 30 minutes of my time today here on KPCW with me. I'm Jack Footer, a.k.a. Jay Fu. We've got lots of song requests coming in so far, and if you want to send in a song, 435-655-8255 is the number to call or text if there's a song you would like to hear. Also taking a look at traffic, nothing I'm seeing right now, but if you see anything, you can use that same number that you would use to call or text a song request to send in a traffic update if you see anything of note in and around town. Also, my friends, you've been listening to KPCW Park City at 91.7 and 88.1 FM in Summit County, 91.9 FM in Wasatch County. 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That's our newest in our secondary Instagram account. 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
3: Live from NPR News, I'm Lakshmi Singh. Nolan Wells' parents still don't know how their 18-year-old son died. His cause of death remains undetermined pending an investigation according to preliminary results of an independent autopsy announced today. Wells was on a boat trip to Mississippi's Horn Island July 4th. His body was found on the island 2 days later. Wells was the only black person among his friends and the only one in the group who failed to return, sparking fears that race might have been a factor. NPR's Brian Mann has more.
4: The family has voiced a lot of frustration over this. Christine Wells Wansley has been highly critical of this probe. And when she spoke today, one of her main concerns is that law enforcement framed this from the outset as an accidental death. She thinks that was premature.
5: It was not even an hour that his body had been removed. And the sheriff came out and said, this is, you know, accidental drowning. We don't think there's foul play. Again, that is why we're doing what we're doing and why we're moving the way we are.
4: Bringing this kind of pressure, the family and civil rights leaders have called on the Justice Department and other state investigators to join this case.
3: NPR's Brian Mann. In a post on social media, President Trump said the U.S. would destroy Iranian bridges and power plants if Iran fires on ships in the Strait of Hormuz. Here's NPR's Deepa Shivaram.
6: Attacking civilian infrastructure could constitute a war crime, but Trump says from now onward, if Iran fires missiles, rockets, drones, or any other weapons at ships in the Strait of Hormuz, the U.S. would respond by bombing one bridge or power plant. He added that those could include ones located in or near Iran's capital city, Tehran. The escalation comes as Trump has said he has no interest in meeting with Iranian negotiators. The war has gone on months longer than Trump said it would, and support for Trump's actions abroad and the higher price of goods that have come with it is dropping, even among his base. Deepa Shivaram, NPR News.
3: The U.S. is reporting nearly 2,300 cases of the measles, according to a tracker from Johns Hopkins School of Public Health. Here's NPR's Maria Godoy.
7: The latest measles case count is also higher than the total number of cases reported in the U.S. for all of last year. 2,289 cases, according to the Centers for Disease Control and Prevention. The resurgence of measles comes amid falling vaccination rates and growing non-medical exemptions to required school vaccines. Pediatric infectious disease specialist Dr. Adam Ratner says to turn things around, the country needs to raise vaccination rates.
8: Requires families and communities to buy into the idea that we should be protecting each other. That is the opposite of the way that things seem to be moving in many communities in the U.S.
7: The CDC will update its own measles case count on Friday.
3: It's NPR. The Writers Guild of America is suing to block Paramount Skydance from merging with Warner Brothers Discovery. NPR's Mandalit Del Barco reports the organization says a deal would harm writers in the film and TV industry.
9: The Writers Guild says the proposed $111 billion mega deal would mean fewer competitors making films, TV shows, and streaming series, and that it will result in fewer jobs and lower wages for writers. The complaint was filed in Northern California District Court, where attorneys general from 12 states, including California, filed an antitrust lawsuit against Paramount Skydance. This week, a judge from that court issued a temporary restraining order that put a 14-day pause on the deal. She also set a hearing for August 3rd to hear arguments for a preliminary injunction. Attorneys fighting the merger say it would be the largest in Hollywood history. Paramount says any delay after September will mean the company has to pay Warner Brothers $7 million a day. Mandalit Del Barco, NPR News.
3: OpenAI says an artificial intelligence agent escaped containment to target another company's digital infrastructure. According to a blog post, experts working for the maker of ChatGPT explained that they were testing a combination of agents to see if they could conduct targeted cyber attacks. However, the test went awry. OpenAI disclosed that the AI agent managed to break out of an internal testing environment and into another AI company called Hugging Face, which says it detected the breach and contained it. I'm Lakshmi Singh, NPR News.
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0: Welcome back, my friends. This is KPCW Park City. I'm Jack Footer, a.k.a. Jay Fu, with you for my first full hour of my time today. We're going to take a look at the weather to start off, but remember, if you have any traffic updates or a song request, 435-655-8255, not seeing any accidents out there, which is great, but just be aware of all the construction in and around town. With that said, currently in Park City, it's 76 degrees. With mostly cloudy skies. Today, the high is going to be 77. There is a 30% chance of rain, and there is a flood watch as well in effect from today at noon to Thursday at 12 a.m. So just be aware of that flood watch. That flood watch is also for Wasatch County as well. Then tomorrow, high of 84 and a low of 54, partly cloudy skies, and high of 90 and a low of 58. On Friday, and aside from today, that's the only chance of rain Park City could get, except for a afternoon thunderstorm on the 29th of the month. Heber Valley folks, you guys are at 82 degrees right now. You also have that flood watch in effect, as I said. You guys could be getting some rain as well. You guys have a 35% chance of that rain. Tomorrow, high of 90 and a low of 56. Mostly sunny skies, and mostly sunny skies on Friday. High of 96, low of 61. And aside from today's rain, that's the only rain chances you guys have from now through the 5th of August. With that being said, my friends, we are getting to our set of music, our first one for this hour. First up, we are having Simon & Garfunkel's classic Mrs. Robinson, and then Dimitri, who's listening in Mesa, Arizona, wanting to hear some Radiohead and False Plastic Trees. So that's how we double up this music set right here on KPCW.

0: A great request from Dimitri in Mesa, Arizona. That was Fake Plastic Trees from Radiohead. And before that, we had Mrs. Robinson from Simon and Garfunkel.
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0: Tune in to Cool Science Radio this Thursday morning, as Cool Science Radio hosts will first talk with Steve Brusati, as birds didn't just descend from dinosaurs, they are dinosaurs, and he will reveal the astonishing 150 million year story of our feathered neighbors, as he is a paleontologist. And then, in a cardiac emergency, the first person who can save a life is often a bystander. So they will talk next with veteran first responders Brad and Kara Newberry and explain why everyone should know CPR, how to use an AED, and why all of us have the potential to become lifesavers. All of that and more is on the next Cool Science Radio, which is this Thursday morning, tomorrow morning, starting at 9:06, following NPR News, right here on KPCW Park City.
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0: We got a couple great songs in this song set. First up, Johnny Blue Skies is going to give a situation. Then we are going to get to a request. The request comes in from Jen and Joe, who have been listening like a local all day long and enjoying the cool temps up in the Uinta Wasatch Cache National Forest. They wanted to hear some Ozzy Osbourne for Ozzy Day, which I didn't know this was a thing, but over in his native England, in his town of Birmingham, they have officially dedicated today and made it a permanent day as Ozzy Day, and other communities in England are doing the same thing to honor the first anniversary of the heavy metal's passing and the monumental impact he had on the music industry. So in honor of Ozzy Day, Jen and Joe requested an Ozzy tune, so we're going to play Crazy Train, and we'll see how much time we have left before the Lost and Found report. So once again, here's Johnny Blue Sky's situation, then Ozzy Osbourne's Crazy Train, right here on your Funkadelic community radio station, KPCW, Park City.

0: That was Ozzy Osbourne with Crazy Train. Happy Ozzy Day to all. Thanks for Jen and Joe up in the Winnawasatch Cache National Forest for sending in that Ozzy tune and letting me and everyone else know that it's Ozzy Day, so happy Ozzy Day. Before that, we had a great one from Johnny Blue Skies, the new alter ego of Sturgill Simpson with Situation. It's the bottom of the hour, and you know what that means. It's Lost and Found time. It is time for the Lost and Found. What? Lost and Found. Lost and Found. What? It is time for the Lost and Found. Ba-dum-bum-bum-ba-dum-ba-da-dum. All right, here are the Lost and Found items on this round of the Lost and Found report. So here we go. First up, Amanda Powers found a pendant. It is a cross pendant, and it was found at the PC mark on the 20th of the month. 435-205-5252 is the number to call if you've seen her, if you know whose pendant this is. Then Eileen S. found a ring. She says she found a ring. Doesn't say what it is, but she says describe what it looks like to her, and she'll get it back to you when you call her. That was on Snow Creek Drive on the 20th of the month, 435-919-7796. And finally, Karen Sawyer lost a phone. She says it is an Apple 12 mini cell phone, fell off the roof of her car between the Park City Library and Quinns Junction. So if you found, please call. That was on the 20th of July. 435-655-5045 is the number to call if you've seen her phone. And for all the lost and found items, you can submit them to kpcw.org or add them to our website, or you can do it through the KPCW app. We're going to get back to another song request. This came in from a listener who wanted to hear some String Cheese Incident with their, and so I'll play their song Gone Crooked right after this.
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0: 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Recreation, Arts, and Parks Cultural Grant supports organizations that enrich the overall quality of life for residents throughout the county.
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3: Well, wasn't that a fun set, my friend? Half of My Heart from John Mayer. Before that, we had One Republican Jelly Roll with Hurt and the String Cheese Incident with Gone Crooked, a song request from a listener here in town. It's time to take a look at the KPCW community calendar, see what's going on in Summit, Wasatch Counties, and beyond. And the 30th Annual Rally for a Cure is July 28th. That is at the Park City Golf Club, located on Thanes Canyon Drive here in Park City. Golfers and non-golfers alike are invited to participate in the Park City Women's Nine-Hole Golf League's 30th Annual Rally for a Cure, a fundraiser for women's health, on July 28th at the Park City Golf Club. The event includes an opportunity drawing of more than 30 donated baskets featuring themes from picnic to spa treatments to golf outings, including rounds. Contributions to participate begin at only $5. Last year, the rally raised $22,000 for local women's health organizations, including People's Health Clinic, Imagery Born, and the Huntsman Cancer Research Institute for breast cancer research. For more information and details, you can contact either Kathy Higginson at 435-640-4545 or email kathy.ann.hig@gmail.com. Or you can contact Debbie Motorowski at 435-659-6296 or email lpdebmo, that's lpdebmo, at gmail.com. Jumping back to another great round of tunes, my friends, and here's some Peter Gabriel for you with Games Without Frontiers.

Peter Gabriel with Games with Out Frontiers here on KPCW. Just got word in from our Summit County reporter here at KPCW, Connor Thomas, of a crash in Wasatch County that you should be aware of. It is at US 189 at milepost 25 in Charleston. It's at the intersection. It's right near the intersection of Highway 189 and 3600 West. According to UDOT Traffic Twitter, that's at UDOT Traffic on X, the right shoulder is blocked and the right lane of two is also blocked. The estimated clearance time for this accident is 2:42 p.m. So once again, there's a crash westbound at milepost 25 on US 189. That is right near the intersection of US 189 and 3600 West in Charleston. So just be aware of that if you are going in either direction this afternoon. And if you have any updates, again, on this crash or any other road issues throughout Summit and Wasatch counties, or even heading down to Salt Lake via Parley's Canyon, 435-655-8255 to send that in. Back to the music we go with All I Did Was Dream of You from Be a Badoobie featuring the Marias.

0: A wonderful track from AJR. That was the Dumb Song. Before that, we had Beabadoobie featuring the Myriads with All I Did Was Dream of You, and Peter Gabriel's Games Without Frontiers.
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0: Yes, listeners like you, thank you for supporting KPCW all year round, whether it's during our pledge drive, during this time when we have gone a whole year without our normal federal funding, and any other time you decide to give throughout the year. 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Well, you've been listening to another hour of Me, My Friends. This is KPCW Park City, 91.7, 88.1 Summit County, 91.9 in Wasatch County. We're going to head to Washington for our hourly check of national headlines with NPR, and then we'll be back for more awesome tunes right here on KPCW.
3: Live from NPR News, I'm Lakshmi Singh. NPR has confirmed that U.S. officials have signed a nuclear cooperation agreement with Saudi Arabia, according to a source familiar with the matter but not authorized to speak publicly about it. American companies will be allowed to run nuclear power plants on Saudi soil. Critics have expressed fear that such an agreement could open the door for Saudi Arabia to develop a nuclear weapon. Nuclear development's a key reason President Trump has cited for going to war with Iran. The death toll among American troops is up to 18 now, before attending the dignified transfer of 4 service members most recently killed in action related to the war. President Trump spoke to reporters today.
4: All I'm going to say is we love you. We love your child, and that's what they are to them. They're their children. There's no games, no nothing. That's their child. And all you can do is throw out your hearts.
3: The administration warns it's prepared to penalize generic drug makers that do not produce in the United States. NPR's Cindy Lupkin has details.
5: President Trump announced on Truth Social that he would impose a 100% tariff on generic drugs in August 2028. And a year after that, the tariff would double. More than 90% of prescriptions in the U.S. are for generic drugs, and most generic drugs are made outside of the U.S. So the president says this is an effort to push companies to build facilities here. The generic drug trade group, called the Association for Accessible Medicines, says that's already happening. Its president and CEO, John Murphy III, says the generics industry has already, quote, grown significantly in the U.S. over the past 2 years. But he says generics have faced purchasing and reimbursement problems that have made U.S. growth challenging. Sydney Lupkin, NPR News.
3: The FDA says in the U.S., 9 out of 10 prescriptions filled are for generic drugs. The ex-wife of the ICE officer who fatally shot a man in Maine last week alleges that he had a history of domestic violence and racist comments. NPR's Meg Anderson reports ICE is in the midst of a hiring surge.
6: The details about the ICE officer's past should have raised red flags. That's according to Kenneth Corey, who spent more than 3 decades with the New York City Police.
7: You want to make sure that the people that you're hiring have the temperament and disposition necessary to do the job.
6: At the NYPD, he says recruits go through a background check and psychological tests. And the agency also interviews neighbors and former employers and looks up school records and police reports. All that takes time. ICE has hired more than 12,000 officers in less than a year. In a statement, DHS says it applies all the, quote, proper personnel vetting regulations, but did not provide specifics. Meg Anderson, NPR News.
3: U.S. stocks have ended the day lower, with the Nasdaq down 146. It's NPR News. Former Venezuelan President Nicolas Maduro and his wife are set to go on trial in New York for drug trafficking next June. The date was set today during a brief hearing in a Manhattan federal court. The defense says it plans to appeal the charges, partly on grounds of sovereign immunity. Venezuela's former first couple were detained during a U.S. military raid at their residence. They have pleaded not guilty. Millions of people along the Gulf Coast from Louisiana to the Florida Panhandle are in the path of a tropical storm. Bertha is forecast to generate several inches of rainfall that could trigger flash floods and dangerous storm surge. As the school day goes on, kids have a harder time controlling their physical movements. Well, a new study suggests this may tell us about students' long-term success in school. Here's NPR's Janaki Mehta.
8: As each hour of the school day ticks by, kids tend to get squirmier. But a new study in the journal Developmental Psychology tracked children from around the country for decades, from birth until age 26. As the school day wore on, students started getting more mentally exhausted and tended to move around as a result. The kids that got the squirmiest throughout the day tended to have lower academic scores later down the line, while those who were able to self-regulate and sit still throughout the day tended to do better over the course of their academic career. In fact, kids with more self-control were 20% more likely to finish a four-year degree. But the study also notes not all physical movement is a sign of distraction. Sometimes the wiggles help kids process and learn. Janaki Mehta, NPR News.
3: I'm Lakshmi Singh, NPR News in Washington.
9: 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Other contributors include the estate of Joan B. Kroc, whose bequest serves as an enduring investment in the future of public radio and seeks to help NPR produce programming that meets the highest standards of public service in journalism and cultural expression.
10: 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KPCW would like to recognize Broadcasters Club members Joyce Mullen and Todd Stevenson, Richard and Joe Neff, Jeff and Karen Nielsen, Teddy and Risa Offit. 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
11: We were going to do a kind of a science fiction story. If you'll bear with us. It's about these people who are escaping the Holocaust, whatever it may be, and leaving it behind and escaping in the wooden ships.

What a fun version there. I've not heard that one before. That was a requested song from Ron in Leesburg, Virginia. He wanted to hear some Crosby, Stills, Nash, and Young with Wooden Ships, and that was the Live at Woodstock version of that tune. Before we get back to our second song in this set, we have two things to get to. First, in traffic, just want to remind you, as I said earlier, I heard this from KPCW, Summit County reporter Connor Thomas. If you are in Wasatch County near US 189 or on it, make sure that you give yourself a few extra minutes because there is a crash that is on US 189 at milepost 25 in Charleston, just past the intersection of US 189 and 3600 West. According to the X account at U.Traffic, that's at U.Traffic on X, the right lane of 2 is blocked, and that right shoulder is as well. The estimated clearance time is 2:42, so just be cautious in that area. And also give yourself a few extra minutes, no matter where you're going here in around Park City and the Snyderville Basin, as lots of construction is ramping up, and you can head to kpcw.org. Just a couple days back, our newest reporter, Ulibrit Libre, put out a story on the upcoming traffic projects here in Summit and Wasatch Counties, Summit County, more particularly in the Park City area, and that is in addition to the stuff for the bus rapid transit that is going on and will continue through 2028. Also, taking a quick look at the weather, 77 degrees right now in Park City. Today, the high is 77 with a 30% chance of that rain. In the Heber Valley, folks, you guys are currently at, let's see here, currently in the Heber Valley, you guys are at, if the page will load. Yeah, there we go. 82 degrees right now. Today, the high is looking at 82, and your low is 57 with a 40% chance of rain. And remember, there's a flood watch in effect from earlier today at 12 p.m. until 12 a.m. tomorrow, so that's midnight. Just be aware, flash flooding could be caused by excessive rainfall if at all we get some. Excessive rainfall may result in flooding of slot canyons, normally dry washes, slick rocky areas, rivers, creeks, streams, recent burn scars, other low-lying and flood-prone locations, and flooding may occur in poor drainage and urban areas. And it says you should monitor later forecasts and be prepared to take action should any other flood warnings, including flash flood warnings, be issued. So be prepared for that. All right, we're getting back to our music. We have one more song in this set. It's Sam Fender and Olivia Dean with Rain Me In.

0: Rain Me In from Sam Fender and Olivia Dean, and before that, it was a requested song from Ron in Leesburg, Virginia. He wanted Crosby, Stills, Nash & Young's Wooden Ships, and we got the Live at Woodstock version. If you're looking for something fun to do in and around town, if you're looking for something family-friendly, head on over to the Park City Film, and specifically the library patio at the Park City Library, for an outdoor movie night. They're presenting Hoppers on the library patio July 23rd from 8:45 to 10:15. It is a free event for this outdoor screening, and Hoppers tells the story of an animal lover, Mabel, who seizes the opportunity to use a new technology to hop her consciousness into a lifelike robotic beaver and communicate directly with animals as she uncovers mysteries in the animal world. Beyond anything she could have imagined, Mabel befriends the charismatic beaver King George and must rally the entire animal kingdom to face a major imminent human threat, smooth-talking local mayor Jerry Generazzo. Presented in partnership with Park City Library and the Basin Recreation as part of the Family Film Fest series on the Park City Library patio. This event, like I said, will take place on Thursday, July 23rd, tomorrow, from 8:45 to 10:15. So please bring a blanket or low back chair to sit on, and the film will start at dusk at 8:45. 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
0: We're jumping back a few decades, my friend, to play you some Harvey Danger and Flagpole Sitta.

0: From its critically acclaimed Styx Season album, that was Noah Kahn with Homesick, and before that we went back a few decades for Flagpole Sitta from Harvey Danger. Now honestly, I feel like anytime I listen to a track from Styx Season, it gets better and better, and I feel like that 20 to 40 years down the road, when we look back on this album, it's going to be one of those albums that just, no matter how old it gets, is still going to be fantastic. I feel like that's the same with like songs from the 70s and 80s, maybe even 90s per se, so I feel like Noah Kahn's music, and specifically Styx Season, will fall into that category. Alright, bottom of the hour, 2:31, it's time for some Lost and Found, so let's take a look at this Lost and Found report. And while I get it going here, remember, you can head on over to kpcw.org or head to the KPCW app and add your Lost and Found items or see all the items on our Lost and Found list. So, here we go. First up for this 2 o'clock hour, Taylor Snyder lost a hat. It is a toddler's blue trucker hat with hummingbird design on the front. It blew off on the Silver Lake chairlift heading down to Snow Park, and the hat fell on the run that's known in the winter as Success. Don't know if it also has a summer name, but its winter name is Success, and if you've been hiking or biking or running in that area or just exploring that area of Deer Valley, and you come across her toddler blue trucker hat with a hummingbird design on it, you can call up Taylor at 520-461-6227. Erin Arend she lost a cat. She says she lost her 8-year-old beloved tabby named Mo. Mo is 20-plus pounds and rarely leaves her yard except to fetch his daily field mouse. He lounges on his patio furniture and comes every evening for a treat. He doesn't miss a meal but hasn't come home. It's possible he got spooked and ran up a tree or in someone's nearby garbage. So she says to please keep an eye out, check your garbage or shed, and listen for birds and squirrels making a racket. He loves to get them going. If you spot him, please text. He won't come, but he might come near if you put out some water. Aaron's 8-year-old tabby cat Mo was lost in the Silver Springs North area of town on the 19th of July. 310-961-1938 is the number to call if you've seen her cat. And finally, Michael Payne lost a key. It's a Jeep key with bottle opener. Lost in City Park on the 19th. 435-513-81870 is the number to call if you've seen his Jeep key or you have picked it up. And for all the lost and found items, head on over to our website, kpcw.org.
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0: To all those out there who have sent in song requests so far, I say, woohoo! Thank you. And you still have some time here. I'll be with you guys till 3 o'clock. So if there's any songs you want to hear, 435-655-8255 is the number to call or text to get your song requests on. In the meantime, here are three songs we got for this set. First up, it's Babe Stockwell with When You Know. Eric Clapton has After Midnight. And then Kings of Leon have Sex on Fire.

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2: 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Now we're jumping back into my final music set of the day, and for the fun fact today, did you know that there's two different versions of Elton John's Candle in the Wind? That's right, the original version, recorded in 1973, showcases the life of Marilyn Monroe, and it's a classic glam rock acoustic and piano arrangement about Marilyn Monroe, whereas the version in 1997, honors the life and tragic death of Princess Diana, and it was produced by legendary Beatles composer George Martin. And this song that we're going to get to was requested by Debbie, who's listening in Leesburg, Virginia. So to start off this set, here's the 1997 version of Elton John's Candle in the Wind, right after this message for Splendid Table.
3: 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It's coming up on The Splendid Table.
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That was a fantastic new version of Elton John's 70s tune, Candle in the Wind. That was the 1997 version, requested by Debbie, listening in Leesburg, Virginia. And fun fact, this song was played live only ever once. That was at Princess Diana's funeral, which was at Westminster Abbey on September 6th of 1997. And Elton John has vowed to never play the song live again unless explicitly asked to do so by either of Princess Diana's two sons, Prince William and or Prince Harry. And the song became a success in the U.S. It was John's ninth number one U.S. single and topped the Billboard Hot 100 for 14 straight weeks, and it is the best-selling single in Billboard history. Back to the music we go. Here is a song that was featured on our Fresh Tracks. Our Fresh Tracks, which, if you don't know what that is, that's where every Friday, 12 new songs are added to our playlist, curated by our music guru, Christy Dilloway. 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And here's one of those songs that was featured on our Fresh Tracks Friday show. That is Dolly with A Woman.

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6: Well, my friends, that'll do it for my time today here on KPCW. Hope you've enjoyed my time today. I'll be back next Friday morning for another awesome round of music and fun. So stick around. You've been listening to KPCW Park City. Coming up next, it's The Local View with Claire Wiley, and then we'll be back with more music and fun for The Local View right after NPR News. So stick around, and I'll see you next week. Peace!
7: Live from NPR News in Washington, I'm Janine Herbst. NPR has confirmed that the U.S. signed a nuclear power agreement with Saudi Arabia. This from a source not authorized to speak publicly. That has U.S. lawmakers and Israeli officials worried that the kingdom could use a civilian nuclear project to develop a weapon. The Atomic Energy Act says significant U.S. cooperation with foreign countries on civilian nuclear power requires review by Congress. President Trump says preventing Iran from developing nuclear weapons was one of the reasons he started the war in February. Meanwhile, Trump is ramping up threats to Iran, saying on social media that the U.S. would destroy Iranian bridges and power plants if Iran shoots at ships in the Strait of Hormuz. And NPR's Deepa Shivram has more.
8: Attacking civilian infrastructure could constitute a war crime, but Trump says from now onward, if Iran fires missiles, rockets, drones, or any other weapons at ships in the Strait of Hormuz, the U.S. would respond by bombing one bridge or power plant. He added that those could include ones located in or near Iran's capital city, Tehran. The escalation comes as Trump has said he has no interest in meeting with Iranian negotiators. The war has gone on months longer than Trump said it would, and support for Trump's actions abroad and the higher price of goods that have come with it is dropping, even among his base. Deepa Shivaram, NPR News.
7: New 25% U.S. tariffs against some products from Brazil took effect today. Catherine Osborne reports they could be followed by more levies on Brazil in the weeks ahead.
9: The Trump administration is using a new legal pathway for its Brazil tariffs after the one it used last year was struck down by the U.S. Supreme Court. It's opened multiple probes into Brazilian business practices. One led to today's new tariffs. They're hitting around a quarter of Brazil's exports to the U.S., an industry group said. Another probe could yield additional 12.5% duties on Brazil and dozens of other countries. Brazil's vice president said the tariffs were unjust, but Brazil would not immediately retaliate and continue to seek dialogue. He added Brazil will also work to trade more with partners other than the United States. For NPR News, I'm Catherine Osborne in Rio de Janeiro.
7: Tropical storm Bertha made landfall this afternoon in southeast Louisiana. And while the storm is weakening a bit as it moves to the west, officials are urging people to remain vigilant. Louisiana Governor Jeff Landry.
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7: Meteorologist Megan Borowski.
11: We don't expect widespread freshwater flooding from Bertha, but localized pockets of heavy rain could lead to isolated flash flooding over parts of Louisiana and the Texas Gulf Coast and South Texas plains over the next few days.
7: The National Hurricane Center says tropical storm warnings are up for parts of the Gulf Coast. 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
14: 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KPCW would like to recognize Broadcasters Club members Bino Solomon, Stuart and Jan Strassfeld, Lorraine Stukin, Stephen and Margaret Taylor. 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

Good afternoon. It's 3:05. You're listening to The Local View, and Claire Wiley will be coming at us live from the Wasatch County Event Center, and we have the Demolition Derby driver poll, and she'll tell you all about that as she gets on air. She is currently racing to get there, and I see what I did there? There's demo derby and racing cars. It'll be all fun. But we're going to learn about the Wasatch County Fair, so we are going to tell you all about that with a live broadcast. If you want to go say hi to Claire, you can do that at the Wasatch County Event Center right there in Heber. But let's take a look at the weather and what she's going to be dealing with over in Heber. Currently, it is hot. Apparently, it's 84 in the Heber Valley. Calling for about an 80% chance of some showers this afternoon. Precipitation popping in and out there through the evening. Looks like it's going to get down to 53 degrees, and those thunderstorms will be about a 40 to 10% chance of continuing into the evening. Here in the Park City area, we have 67 currently. We are looking at a 90% chance of maybe some rain showers this afternoon, 50 to 20% chance of those showers continuing into this evening. And then looks like tomorrow we've got a high of 84 here in Park City, low of 59. Some in-and-out showers, maybe 20% of that happening. And then Thursday in the Heber Valley, looking for a high of 89 during the day and a low of 53 degrees. We're going to kick it off with some music for you to enjoy, and then we will get back on the air with Claire Wiley in The Local View, coming to you live from Heber, right after we listen to this. How about a local artist, The Last Wild Buffalo, to kick off the show today?

0: Welcome to the Local View live from the Demolition Derby here at the Wasatch County Fairgrounds. What a fun day for someone named Claire and all of you listeners out there to hear how the sausage is made, I guess. This is what we're going to learn. I've got with me right now Sam Williams, who is part of Destructive Behavior. And before you say it, John, it was not named after me. It was preceded me. So, Sam, tell me a little bit about what we can expect this weekend, and then we're going to dive deep into what the heat race is.
1: Yep. So we'll have heat starting tomorrow night. So basically, right now, what we're doing is we're getting all the cars through inspection. So we have eight teams in your main class. So 32 cars will be going through the inspection all day today, and basically, what they're doing is we'll run cameras through all the frames, make sure that nobody put any extra stuff they're supposed to. It's about eight pages of rules on what they can and can't do to these cars. And these cars came as far away as 14, 15 hours away. So we have cars from Missouri, Nebraska, all over the place that came out here. So we want to keep it as fair as we can. But these are very, very hard-built cars, and they came to kill each other. So it's going to be a good time.
0: Oh, all right. Well, I want to learn more about how people get involved, where everyone is coming from. Are they coming from all over the nation? Are they local? Who's going to be a part of this?
1: Yeah, so you got a lot of West Coast cars out here. So I would say 80% of them are the Rocky Mountains West, but all from California, Canada, Washington, quite a few cars from Washington. And then we're starting to get some East Coast cars come as well. Demolition Derby is really big back in the East Coast, so we're trying to entice more drivers to come out here and see, obviously, your beautiful scenery, amazing facilities. There's just no better facilities in the Wasatch County Fairgrounds. We're starting to get some good East Coast drivers come out here, but they build a little bit different. So it's a good mixture of different builders and different classes. So it's going to be a lot of fun.
0: So how did you get involved in all of this? What was the draw for you, and how long have you been involved in this?
1: Well, a long time, probably way long. If I say, I'm going to give away my age. But I've been doing this for about 35 years. So my dad was a preacher who drove derby cars, and that's how he got rid of his stress. And so, yeah, we started off building derby cars, and I started off when I was 15, and my kids are in it. My son's driving this weekend.
0: Oh, wow.
1: He's one of the builders. And so, yeah, they come out. My kids drive. We'll drive here. We'll drive UTC and down at Spanish Fork. So we're out here for 2 or 3 weeks. Then we built a company called Ultimate Derby in 2007 and built some of the biggest shows in America, Kansas, South Dakota. We do shows all the way back to Illinois. And Brad and Bowman decided that they wanted to team up with Ryan and Amanda Simpson and develop destructive behavior, and asked us to get involved. And we said, yeah, absolutely, whatever we can do. So, yeah, now we own a pay-per-view company who will be pay-per-viewing the whole thing. And I just have a crew of 10 to 12 people down there. They're on the pay-per-view side. So, yeah, it's a really big event. To us, it's one of the biggest events in the country.
0: That's incredible. So this is kind of in your lineage. It's in your blood to get involved in this. So I want to know what it feels like to be in one of those cars. I can only imagine my personality is that it would be a big stress reliever.
1: Yep.
0: And that you can really go all in. So tell me what it feels like to be on that field.
1: Somebody explained it to me the best way that I've ever heard it explained. And they said, you know, I have all the money in the world. I hunt adrenaline rushes. I hunt in Africa. I do all this stuff, but I won a raffle car, got a demolition derby car, and it's an adrenaline rush I have never felt before. And that's what it is. Everybody's chasing that adrenaline rush, and it is just from the time you take that first hit until the time it's over, it is, you are on your edge of your seat, knowing that every shot is either kill or be killed. And it's a lot of fun. It's stressful, but yet it's just a good time.
0: Well, we are excited for it. Now, the official opening of the event is tomorrow night. So this is how you get the cars ready and what happens tonight.
1: Yep. So tonight is basically the heat draw. So the great thing about this format is it's four cars against four cars. Four cars are as a team, and they're trying to win $50,000 throughout this weekend. So the winner of the event, and there's only eight teams, so the winner of this event gets $50,000. And so only one of those eight are going to take home $50,000. And so tonight it really comes down, and this sets their whole event. if two of the hardest teams in the event draw each other in the first round and they don't have any of their repair plates on, they could junk them all tonight. If they get an easier draw or a little bit less built team draws a built team and you can get through tonight and get your fix-it plates on tomorrow and get all your repairs done right, man, you're set for the weekend. So tonight determines 90% of this event will be determined tonight.
0: Oh, so tonight is a big deal, and the heat tonight draw is a big deal. So Everybody is really taking this seriously and getting prepared. So you are going to see the best of the best tomorrow night. What time does it start tomorrow?
1: I think it's 7, but don't quote me on that, Claire. I'm just paid to be here, so you got to ask somebody way smarter than me.
0: We have a lot of people lined up that will talk to Sam. Perfect. You don't have to give us all that information, but we will get it for everyone out there, all of our listeners. So tonight is the heat draw. Tomorrow is going to be the Bay action, and we will get you all that information. So you have to keep glued to KPCW to find this all out. But I am super excited, and I hope I get to see some banging and crashing tonight.
1: Yeah, it'll be wild. The facility's put in brand new rubber barriers. First time it's ever been used in America. So it's going to be something that we try. And I think it's either because concrete is so hard on the it's hard on the cars, it's hard on everything.
0: Oof, but I can only imagine.
1: The problem is the concrete is chipping off and it's going into the crowd. And so these cars are hitting it at 40 miles an hour. So and the cars don't bend. So at the end of the day, we're going to try running a rubber barrier with dirt behind it. So it's a new safety feature that the Washoe County Fairgrounds put up. And so huge investment, but we'll see if it works. But, yeah, if you're interested in the heat draw, come to WeCrash.tv on Facebook or on the website. We'll be doing all the heat draws live tonight. So.
0: Oh, very cool. Okay, well, we're going to stick with the rubber. I've always thought about that when you're driving down the highways. Why don't they make those out of rubber? But
1: yeah, we're going to find out why tonight. I don't know. We're going to try it.
0: I know. We're going to see why here tonight during the heat draw. It is the Demolition Derby, and it is happening tomorrow. And tonight is going to be that fun heat draw to see who makes it to the finals to get on that track tomorrow night. So make sure you keep your dial tuned here to KPCW Park City, the local view, because we're going to have all the action happening tonight so you can get prepared and ready and geared up for tomorrow night. Sam Williams from Destructive Behavior, thanks for being a part of the local view.
1: Absolutely. My pleasure.
0: John, back to you, my friend.
2: All right. Well, Claire, I can't wait to see what you look like in one of those cars. Are you going to get in one of those?
0: Oh, if they let me, John, you know I will take advantage of that.
2: Take
0: We've talked
2: pictures.
0: About my quote-unquote destructive behavior in a car.
2: Okay. We'll be kicking back to you in just a little bit. Thanks,
0: Sounds
2: Claire.
0: Good.
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0: drug trafficking in June next year. Mr. Maduro denies various charges, including narco-terrorism. Iran's Revolutionary Guard have threatened to cut off the electricity of America's Gulf allies if President Trump goes ahead with his threat to attack Iranian infrastructure. Mr. Trump said he would order a bridge or power plant to be destroyed every time Iran fired on vessels in the Strait of Hormuz. At least seven oil tankers are reported to have changed course near the coast of Yemen after the Iran-backed Houthi movement threatened Saudi-linked vessels in the Red Sea. Diplomatic efforts are resuming to find an end to Russia's war against Ukraine after a hiatus caused by the Iran crisis. President Zelensky said he had spoken to President Trump's envoy about how to reinvigorate diplomacy. 10 suspects have pleaded not guilty to charges in Nigeria's largest ever methamphetamine drug bust. 3 are Mexican nationals. The case underscores concerns that Mexican cartels are operating in West Africa. The authorities in Spain have ordered the evacuation of several communities west of Madrid because of a fast-moving wildfire. And the EU has approved a bid by the media giant Paramount to acquire Warner Brothers Discovery for $110 billion. The deal still faces hurdles in America. BBC News.
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1: I've been using chatbots pretty intensively the last couple years, and there are some details I've shared about myself they seem to think are really important. For instance, Claude is obsessed with the fact that I sometimes get up for work at 4 a.m. It comes up constantly in our chats, apropos of nothing. So why do large language models latch on to these random tidbits? It's the first topic in our new series, Uncanny AI. Those moments when it becomes clear AI doesn't think like us. Here to help us unpack what might be going on is Janelle Shane, a laser scientist who writes the AI Weirdness blog.
3: These models have a couple of ways of keeping track of information long term. So there's the chat history itself, and it's using that as an input to whatever it's generating next. But, you know, things can get buried in the long, deep history. So a lot of these models have another way of keeping track of information, which is a separate memory file in which the model or sometimes you or both will insert things that you think are important that you want to persist. And if 4 a.m. is in that memory file, these models are trained to remember to use stuff from the memory file. So that may be part of why it's persisting. Of course, there's the question of, but then why is it bringing up in a weird context?
1: So what do situations like this tell us, and what should we sort of be mindful of as we interact with large language models, that the way they're operating is very different than human thinking or human memory?
3: Yeah, so this idea of a sense of proportion, a sense of, you know, what's appropriate, what kind of conversation are we having, and what's appropriate to bring up, these things are really hard to build into a chatbot. There's a bunch of stuff in there, and they're working with, you know, whatever weird picture of the context is evolving. It's easy for them to jump from context to context. So this kind of unexpected behavior, these unwanted callbacks, these are like, are we in a story now? Are we in a therapy session now? Oh, now we're back in a business meeting. This is one of the things that's really hard to control about these chatbots.
1: Are there any sort of risks that this behavior poses that you can think of?
3: These memory files have a whole bunch of other stuff, details that they've hoovered up. including, you know, personal details, details about your kids or your family or your schedule. And some people are into having a chatbot have access to this and potentially use it on other websites that you're using it with. And for a lot of other people,

0: This can be a security concern.
1: That's Janelle Shane, author of You Look Like a Thing and I Love You, How AI Works and Why It's Making the World a Weirder Place. And we want to hear about your uncanny experiences with AI. We might feature them on the program. Send them to us at mptech@marketplace.org. Jesus Alvarado produced this episode. I'm Megan McCarty-Carino, and that's Marketplace Tech. This is APM.
2: 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It's 3:36. 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Looks like Janet has lost her magnetic sunglasses. They were lost in the Deer Valley concert on the 18th. Give her a call, 213-999-0058, if you happen to pick those up for her. Also, we have lost in downtown Park City, let's see, a ring. 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And in Park City, actually found on Snow Creek Drive. That's 435-919-7796.
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0: Well, you know who's a friend of mine? Heath Coleman. And Heath,
1: yes.
0: You are in charge of Parks and Rec for Wasatch County. And we are here at the Wasatch County Fairgrounds. And it is a big weekend for you all. Tell me a little bit about yourself and how you accepted
1: yes.
0: this position.
1: I hope you have
0: why.
1: Like 2 or 3 hours.
0: Oh, well, minutes.
1: I will condense it. This is my 30th year.
0: Oh, my gosh.
1: I'm 45, 46, almost 46. I started in this department 30 years ago as a 16-year-old kid that was thrown in a backhoe building Southfield Park that's just to the north of us.
0: Wow.
1: Which is totally awesome. I learned a lot. Then became superintendent of the facility, and then grew into the department, and here I am, the director of Parks and Recreation of Wasatch County. It's awesome. We are over several wings of the county. It's absolutely amazing. But we're here to focus on obviously fair days. And that's why we're here. We have the huge nationally known demolition derby
0: yeah.
1: coming up starting tomorrow. It's a 3-day derby. $200,000 in prize money is gonna be awarded.
0: Wow.
1: I've been told we're top 5 in the country, even as top in county fair derbies. Type things, as well as our rodeo. So I'm just going to kind of let you lead and ask questions. There we are.
0: Well, I love the background, and I love that you have been a part of this community for that long, and mm-hmm. you've seen this grow, I'm sure. And we just had a little bit of a schooling from destructive behavior on the demolition derby. So I am curious about what it takes to put on a fair like this, and can you tell me the days it goes on, when people can come out, and just a little bit more information about how you put this together and who's welcome to come out and hang out with us?
1: Absolutely. So as of last year's fair, the day we start planning for next year's fair is the day after. So in 2026, for 2026, we started planning in 2025, the day after last year's. We have briefings, all that kind of stuff, what we missed, what we hit, all that kind of things. We have grown this demolition derby through the help of destructive behavior, which are local guys. These are local guys that created a partnership and a business amongst themselves to say, hey, we're the Mecca of the West, and we support that. As far as a community, Wasatch County loves demolition derby, always has. Like I said, I was a little kid in the stands at 8 years old watching demolition derby in Heber City and thought it was neat. So the roots are here. As far as fair, it starts as early as tomorrow. Please go online and get your tickets at just Google Wasatch County Parks and Rec. We have several tickets available for Thursday night show, which is tomorrow. I think Friday we're almost sold out. Saturday we are sold out, but please log on. We have a PRCA rodeo the following week. Again, that's a 3-day rodeo. Top 25 in the country, folks. We're another $200,000 purse, $25,000 added, as the cowboys say. So we're on the map, absolute high map with demolition derby and high map with our PRCA rodeo. The who's who of rodeo will be here next week. The who's who of demolition derby in this country is here right now getting teched.
0: Yeah, and people can come out tonight. It's going to start around 7 p.m., and you can do the heat I want to call it the heat wave, but it's the
1: heat draw.
0: Heat draw.
1: For a heat draw. Yeah. Same thing.
0: It can get hot
1: in there. Yeah, that's for sure.
0: I'm sure.
1: Yes.
0: So the heat draw is tonight. We got a little bit of a download on what that's going to be. And you talked about having some of the best caliber drivers here. And over the years that you've been involved in this, what have you seen grow, and what kind of feedback do you get from the community when they come out to this?
1: So this has grown. When I was 8 years old, local guys that I knew and still know that are 50, 60, 70 years old that kept this tradition alive in Wasatch County. I mean, it was buy your grandma's car and kick the windows out and chain the hood, right? Now I'm sure destructive behavior has alluded to this. These guys are pulling in, especially in our team show, our individual hard welds, all that kind of stuff. These guys are pulling in $30,000 to $50,000 in the arena. Now, they're not going to wreck that. Their car's going to get wrecked, but they're protecting their back ends, their engines, their transmissions, all that kind of stuff. They're running that multiple times. These cars are tanks. The difference is you cannot break these cars. And this last year, I just ducked my head. I usually stand in the entrance gates, and it's like, oh my gosh, what have we done? This year is another, like, what have we done? These guys keep building harder and harder and harder. And it's not because they haven't been restricted. They are these guys that are building cards. I've been out in the pits all day meeting with the guys. These are smart guys that just can build with their hands and are just very intelligent people mechanically. And I can't change my own oil. So I'm just in envy of these guys.
0: Absolutely. Well, I just got a text in from our very own John Burdick, who is holding the fort down. And he said that you have thrown a gauntlet down because he thinks I could break one of the cars.
1: Oh, yeah.
0: He said, well, give her the challenge.
1: Let's put you out there.
0: Do it.
1: I would gladly sponsor that, FYI. But I don't even know if you can break them. If you can push a button and start them, which is I've seen people freeze up and they're like, we're done.
0: Well,
1: especially in the youth classes, you know, they're like, okay, you know, we're ready to roll. I want a derby. I want to follow in mom or dad's footsteps here and there. And they get out in that arena and that adrenaline. I've witnessed three or four drivers over the last couple of years that have just frozen. They're like, I'm out.
0: Oh, wow.
1: So
0: okay.
1: It's, yeah.
0: Listen, my only training is bumper cars.
1: There you go. Yeah, at Lagoon. Yeah.
0: Mm-hmm. And in real life, people would say with my own car. But I am excited for this evening. I am excited to see this heat draw. And tomorrow night, you'll see the top caliber hanging out here in the field. At this is called Derby Days. Then you have Rodeo Days. So
1: yes.
0: This is a whole affair of fair days, right?
1: Correct. This is the whole string of events. Tomorrow night, tonight, with the heat draws, like you've alluded to, leading on to tomorrow night, the show, Thursday, Friday, Saturday, and then our PRCA rodeo the following week. This tomorrow or tonight even kicks off our fair days.
0: So your fair goes through the whole time, though,
1: through,
0: right?
1: August 1st. Yeah, our last performance with PRCA Rodeo. This includes, guys, this is old town mixture of freshness, everything of fair. We have demolition derby. We have rodeo. We have exhibits of your grandma's pies and your pickled beets and stuff like that, and what we've grown in the garden. We have that. We have your farmer's market. We have your carnival. We have movie in the park where kids literally haul couches and things like that to watch movies. We have it all. Please log on to Wasatch County Parks and Rec for the full fair itinerary. If you haven't got one in the mail, if you're a Wasatch County resident, you should have got one. If not, please log on. Come. We have a free party in the park. That's watermelon and hot dogs Monday. I've got 3,000 hot dogs coming that my crew will be cooking, including myself, and watermelon bust with entertainment on stage. Wednesday is the cheapest pulled pork Dutch oven potato best dinner you'll ever have with entertainment on the stage. That's on Wednesday. We have, from now until August 1st, we have something every night for this community and visitors.
0: Wow. Well, that sounds like a pretty packed itinerary. So if people come down, you can start tonight with the heat draw, with the cars, and then you can get into fair days. And it sounds like it's all your traditional awesome fair things. And then you've added on some fun things like the movie and the park. So go on to that website again is?
1: Just Google Wasatch County Parks and Recreation. It'll come right up at the top. Wasatch County Parks and Rec is the .com is the official site, but just Google us.
0: Well,
1: Google us, it'll come right up and take you to our main page with itinerary, ticket availability, all that kind of stuff. We're getting to crunch time to where we're getting sold out in several venues, but there's still tickets available. Please, please, if you want to come, let's do it.
0: Let's do it. Okay, we are talking with Heath Coleman, who is the Director of Parks and Recreation for Wasatch County. Thank you so much, Heath, for stopping by the Local View.
1: Thank you. Appreciate you guys.
0: All right, John. Back to you in the studio.
2: I still say you can break one of those cars, Claire. I believe it too, John.
0: I believe it.
2: All right, we'll be back with you live at the Wasatch County Fairgrounds. Go see Claire, and you can see this heat draw tonight and see what these cars are going to be doing, and then get tickets to the demo derby. They got still tickets available for Thursday and Friday. Saturday is sold out. All right, Claire, we'll be back with you in just a little bit.
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2: Live from NPR News in Washington, I'm Janine Herbst. The White House has signed a nuclear deal with Saudi Arabia. NPR's Quill Lawrence reports, for decades, the U.S. has been concerned about nuclear weapons proliferation in the Middle East.
3: The Kingdom of Saudi Arabia has long sought U.S. reactor technology with the stated goal of developing a peaceful nuclear power program. The American nuclear industry is interested in doing business with the oil-rich country, but previous U.S. presidents had worried it could lead to a weapons program and a nuclear arms race in the Middle East with the Saudis' arch-rival Iran. In the past, nuclear cooperation was held out as an incentive if Saudi Arabia recognized the state of Israel or if the kingdom addressed human rights concerns. According to a memo seen by NPR, this deal requires none of those concessions and may not include the strictest international inspections to make sure the Saudis don't begin a weapons program. Quill Lawrence, NPR News.
2: An independent autopsy has failed to identify the cause of death for Nolan Wells, an 18-year-old in Mississippi whose body was found shortly after he disappeared following a July 4th boat trip with friends. Tiara Jackson with Mississippi Public Broadcasting has more.
4: Attorney Ben Crump, who has been representing Wells' family, presented the results of the independent autopsy conducted by Washington, D.C. forensic pathologist Dr. Roger Mitchell. Crump says Mitchell's findings were limited because they received the body after the initial autopsy in Mississippi.
5: For these reasons, this pathologist cannot rule out if any intervening non-accidental factors contributed to or caused the death of Nolan Wells.
4: Autopsy and toxicology results by authorities in Mississippi have not been released. For NPR News, I'm Tierra Jackson in Jackson, Mississippi.
2: A man in Florida is suing OpenAI, alleging ChatGPT gave him dangerous medical advice during a health crisis. NPR's Shannon Bond reports the lawsuit comes as AI companies are promoting their chatbots as resources for health.
6: Scott Winters says he suffered a near-fatal pulmonary embolism last year after turning to ChatGPT about his health problems. He says the chatbot discouraged him from seeking medical care for his symptoms and gave him dangerous recommendations, including about taking prescription drugs. The lawsuit filed in California State Court alleges OpenAI safeguards meant to urge people to seek professional advice failed Winters. OpenAI says in a statement that ChatGPT should not be used as a substitute for medical care, diagnosis, or treatment. Winters is seeking damages and asking the court to order OpenAI to strengthen its guardrails around medical conversations. Shannon Bond, NPR News.
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10: 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I'm Connor Thomas. This is your local news on The Local View. A Summit County developer is trying something new, garnering public support before applying to build affordable housing. and the Summit County Housing Authority unanimously voted to draft a letter in support of Lincoln View Monday. The latest designs include 216 total units of housing and a childcare space on 23 acres. Lincoln View's developer is also the owner of Lincoln Station Apartments, and it would also be in the Kimball Junction area. Housing Authority board member Rich Sontag praised the project's location on Rasmussen Road between the Summit Self Storage and Park City RV Resort. The Housing Authority's mission is to promote housing affordability, and developer Vincent Criscione says he's proposing more affordable housing than Summit County legally requires. The county has reduced workforce housing requirements for developers who build the affordable portions of their project first. That's the order in which Criscione wants to build, but not because he wants to actually build less affordable housing.
11: Not that I want to use it. I just want to get credit for it because it's extremely hard and it's a huge risk to take that on, to provide all this up front, and then something happens with the economy or the market or interest rates go up and all the profit built in that third phase, I'm sitting on waiting to claim.
10: With the Housing Authority's endorsement, Criscione will now seek a rezone through the usual Summit County planning process. And Summit County is a financial supporter of KPCW. As Kimball Arts Center leaders finalize a 1.6-acre purchase in Kimball Junction, the organization is narrowing its search for an architecture firm to design a new home. KPCW's Leslie Thatcher has the update.
1: Kimball Arts Center Executive Director Aldi Milliken says the board and staff spent the past 8 months developing a vision for the new facility before sharing it with 12 architecture firms selected from a pool of 35 applicants.
12: The board just last week reviewed the 12 and brought it down to 5. And the board is going to decide who should come for the final sort of competitive round, which is the interview process, you know, answering why they're the best firm. And I mean, these are extraordinary world-class firms. Snohetta, Mass Design, Michael Maltzen, Thomas Pfeiffer, and Herzog & de Meuron. I mean, some of the firms that I would never have thought would be interested in a partnership with us on our new property in Kimball Junction. It's extraordinary.
1: Milliken says the new phase will focus on determining what's financially feasible while building community support.
12: We're looking at fundraising opportunities, activating donors, asking people what they think we should achieve, and really finding collaborators that can help us get over the finish line.
1: He remains optimistic the new Arts Center will open within the organization's 5-year timeline. Leslie Thatcher, KPCW News.
10: Fireworks are banned in Summit and Wasatch counties over Pioneer Day weekend. KPCW's Grace Dorfler reports local communities are continuing the same policy as the 4th of July.
13: Despite recent rainstorms, the Wasatch Fire District says conditions are still too dangerous to allow fireworks around Pioneer Day, July 24th.
14: Any fire that starts is going to go big, not just from cheatgrass to shrubbery, but into the larger pine stands.
13: That's Fire Marshal Clint Nearings speaking to the Heber City Council Tuesday. He says even with the monsoon season rain Utah has received, the moisture evaporates so quickly that any new wildfires will still have plenty of fuel.
14: The odds are in our favor to not have any issue and still allow people to do these things. But the instance when there is an issue and having to answer the question of why didn't you is what weighs really heavy on our mind.
13: Fire Warden Troy Morgan says Utah is still dealing with the consequences of a warm, dry winter and a punishing statewide drought.
15: I understand it's a tough pill for some people to swallow when you're seeing good rainstorms like today. But unfortunately, to get us out of the drought, you probably need multiple weeks, if not month, of continual rain.
13: Heber will continue the citywide firework ban for the holiday weekend, July 22nd through the 25th. All towns in Wasatch County are doing the same. Wasatch County Fair Days won't have fireworks either. In Summit County, there's also a total ban. Fireworks remain prohibited on federal, state, and unincorporated lands. Violating the ban is a misdemeanor offense and carries a $1,000 fine. Grace Dorfler, KPCW News.
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17: Oh, yes.
18: Oh, yes, it is Claire coming to us live from the Wasatch County Fairgrounds. How are we doing, Claire?
19: Well, John, we are doing so good here at the Wasatch County Fairgrounds. It's been a lot of fun. We've learned a lot about all the fair days. There is so much going on. It would take us forever to tell you everything, but they do have a great website. If you Google Wasatch County Parks and Recreation, then you can get on there. And just pick your tickets, find your day, and we've got a lot going on. Tonight is the heat draw for the Demolition Derby, and we are going to be having some fun with that. But in our midst right now, we have Jen Bowman, who is in charge of letting you all know what is happening here, because you are in the marketing department for Wasatch County. So Jen, share with us a little bit about yourself and what you love about these fair days.
20: Absolutely. This is my third fair days with Wasatch County Parks and Recreation, and I love it. It brings the community together, people you haven't seen since last fair days, and you know, just the enjoyment of the good old fashioned fun. You know, this year's fair theme is timeless traditions, and truly, you know, community and neighbors and good food, fair fun. That is what it's all about. And I look forward to it. You know, the long days, the sleepless nights, it wears you down. But when you see people you haven't seen in a year, that's what makes it all worth it. The hugs, the smiles, the stories. And it's a blast. It's like a family reunion.
19: Yeah, we were just talking to Heath, and he's been coming here since he was 8 years old. Do you have a longevity history with Wasatch County as well?
20: I actually don't. I have kind of a unique story.
19: Okay.
20: I'm a move-in. I should not have said that on radio.
19: No, we embrace right? all everybody, right?
20: So I actually, I migrated from upstate New York, tiny small town, you know, so we have the fair background. We raised pigs. We, you know, we did all of the things that we do here. So it's very coveted and special to me. But I've lived in Heber City for 12 years now. And when I first moved here, I bought a dog from a man, and he is now my husband, and I have two children with him. He is a local. He is a fourth generation boy.
19: Wow.
20: So I'm like kind of local.
19: Yes, but right? 12 years is nothing to push, whatever you say. I can't think of the word right now.
21: You can't sneeze at it.
19: You can't sneeze at it, whatever that is. It's a long enough time, but also you're kind of married into tradition here. If
20: Absolutely.
19: You've got a fourth generation man by your side, I'm sure that he has been coming here for a lot of time, and it sounds like everyone looks forward to this time in the year. When you see the faces on the kids or the people watching the Demolition Derby, what do you love about the reactions when people come to the fair and get to take part in all this?
20: Just the excitement we can provide. You know, you think of the Demolition Derby as, you know, kind of this like roughneck hillbilly sport. But when you get down to it, as you heard from Sam earlier, there's a lot to it.
19: Yeah.
20: The behind the scenes, the amount of money and work and hours that go into these cars. Don't tell their wives, but some of these cars are worth $50,000. And they're going out there to smash them. And, you know, just watching the crowd, when these hunks of metal, you know, my husband calls them modern day gladiators. You feel those hits within your chest. And I spend a lot of time in the announcer booth, and the whole stand shakes. And, you know, just the oohs and ahs and the oh, just that part of watching the crowd, other than, you know, a minor traffic accident, you don't get to see that. And it's exciting. We know the drivers. We know the people on the berms. We have over 60 local drivers to Wasatch County.
19: Yeah.
20: Which, you know, that's a pretty big deal. Our local fair is meant for locals. We also have a lot of this team show. We pull in a lot of people from across the nation, which is a pretty big deal. We have Ohio, we have Nebraska, we have California, Washington. You name it. We used to have Canadians. Their fair is the same weekend as ours. So that's a bummer this year. But next year they're back. But then, you know, the rides. I have two little boys, and they're 5 and 6 years old, and the fair is so exciting. You know, it's a lot. just the camaraderie. They'll see kids that they go to school with, and their faces light up going down the big jumbo slide and riding the you know, kind of clunky old school rides that we all grew up loving and hoping they don't break down while we're on them, you know.
19: I'm sure they won't, but I do like you bringing up that the kids love it. So this is a family affair. So mm-hmm. anyone of all ages, whether you've got little nuggets that want to come out here and take part in those rides and probably get hopped up on some sugar rebits,
20: you know,
19: also. And then also all the way to the people that are at the top of that generational, mm-hmm. where they have been doing this for a long time, and they come back and they probably reminisce about the good old days, but also are watching the new generations come and enjoy it as well.
20: That is definitely a very special part of what we do. Next Monday, this coming Monday, we have our free barbecue in the park. We serve hot dogs, freshly cut lemon or freshly cut watermelon sodas, and we have our talent find on the stage that night. And you know, so you get everyone under 30 is allowed to participate and show off their talent. But you get, you know, three-year-olds singing Let It Go. And then you get, you know, their dad coming out and, you know, playing the piano or whatnot. And then grandparents, great-grandparents, aunts, uncles, neighbors sitting there on the lawn eating, you know, just fair food. Mm. Kind of to kick off the week. And then Wednesday we do our a barbecue, and it's $5 a plate. And really hearty meal. We have we've had this guy named Marcus come in and cook our pulled pork for years.
19: I think Heath is most excited about that.
20: We save a whole tray for him.
19: he really played that up. Bill and I just don't make that 30 cutoff for the talent.
0: Just missed having to listen to me sing Let It Go.
19: Yeah, just me missed too. It. Shucks.
20: Right.
19: But you do have a whole week's worth.
20: Yes.
19: And then some of activities. So it is open to everybody. What mm-hmm. are the events that are actually free? Can people come and just walk the fairgrounds and take part in that?
20: Absolutely. Some of our coolest events are actually free. Starting on, I think it's Thursday. Don't quote me on that. But Thursday, our exhibit hall opens. This year, it's at the Wasatch County Recreation Center. It's bigger, better than ever, kind of tailored towards America 250 and, you know, the theme of timeless traditions. But having it inside is going to be really nice. We do get a lot of older folks. We have some great photographers. We have one of the world's largest puzzles, again, from our senior center.
19: Oh, interesting.
20: Yeah. So that's very, it's free. Come walk through it. Check out, you know, you're going to know a name on some of these exhibits. Quilters, canning, I mean, you name it, they're going to showcase it, and it is so cool. It can be free or very not free, is our livestock show. The showmanship, those are great to watch. The swine, the beef, I mean, what these kids do with these animals, and they train them for months and months and months, and they feed them premium foods. And we have the highest grossing livestock sale in the state of over $1 million. And so it's fun to come and watch these kids with their animals.
19: Yeah.
20: And we have some great business supporters, great locals that you know, these animals are auctioned to, raising money for them for, you know, scholarships or whatnot. So yeah. Really cool program.
19: I never did the livestock, but I did show a horse at a fair. I was part of 4-H as a child.
20: Love that.
19: And I had a very lazy horse, and we never did quite very well. But I do remember those days of coming out and being with my horse and all the animals that were around. So that was a lot of fun. And our buddy Bill over here comes from Houston, which is a big fair.
20: Rodeo
19: state.
20: Central.
0: Rodeo
20: state.
0: Central, livestock show, fair, barbecue, everything else. So I'm really looking forward to sticking around and finding how you guys measure up. You
20: know? Oh, yeah. Bill, don't do that to us.
19: It's another throwdown. So the
0: Texas
19: first,
0: barbecue.
20: Yeah, holy
19: smokes.
20: The first
19: throwdown was that I could break a car. John believes that
20: Girl,
19: I
20: I'll
19: can
20: make
19: actually
20: sure you do.
21: Still
19: break
21: believe,
19: a car.
21: Claire, still believe.
19: And the second throwdown is Bill is going to test out your barbecue.
20: All right.
19: And
20: you know
19: your
20: what?
19: Rodeo.
20: We're ready. We are absolutely ready.
19: You heard it here, folks. All right. So the Wasatch County Fair goes on from today. You can come out and see the heat draw for the Demolition Derby all the way until next week. Get online. Again, how do you find that website and how do people get involved?
20: Very easy. WasatchParksandRec.com. Right on our main page is the Fair Days button that has everything from our schedule to how to purchase tickets. Please only purchase from our website. People love to mark them up. That's not cool. But so we still have tickets available for every night except Saturday Demolition Derby. Great seats. All are action-packed. The rodeo next weekend, we have every single event has no less than 6 of the top 10 current standing contestants coming to our rodeo. We've got the Wright brothers. We've got Haley Kinzel on Sister. She doesn't run Sister on just any dirt. I was bragging to Bill just a bit ago about our dirt. We won the Justin Best Footing Boot Award. So I'm not lying. Oh,
19: nice. We were joking about how you had award-winning dirt, but I thought that was actually just a joke, but it's actually true.
20: Yes, it is absolutely true. We've won it several years now, and most recently 2 years ago, but there's a science that goes into this dirt, and the fact that Haley runs Sister at our arena just speaks volumes to our crew and the attention to detail that they put into it day in, day out. I mean, they could tell you the content of it just by looking at it.
19: Oh my gosh.
20: It's awesome.
19: Well, there is a lot to look forward to. Hop online, check it out, and we hope that you'll join us here tonight and check out that heat draw, because that sounds like a lot of fun. We're going to actually have drivers that we're going to be talking to next hour. So make sure you keep your dial right here on KPCW. We're live at the Wasatch County Fairgrounds, and we are going to be sticking around and having more fun here. But we're going to send it back to the studio now to John, who is holding down the fort.
18: I am holding down the fort. Thank you, Claire. We'll check back in with you in just a little bit. All right. We are going to kick off the music here. Let's get Bruce Springsteen. Hopefully none of the cars are on fire, but here's Bruce Springsteen.

0: Grammy Award-winning Rick Springfield entertains concert lovers at Concerts on the Slopes, August 27th. Let's put on our dancing shoes and sing on the slopes to his power pop of the 80s, selling over 25 million albums and scoring 17 U.S. top 40 hits, including Jessie's Girl and Don't Talk to Strangers. 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
1: What's up with the construction on 224? It's for High Valley Transit's new bus rapid transit line called The Bob, with its own dedicated lane that will be finished by 2028. The Bob means less traffic for everyone between Kimball and Old Town Park City. High Valley Transit is a proud supporter of KPCW.
2: And you are listening to KPCW. Looks like the rain has slowly subsided here in Old Town Park City. There was a 90% chance of that happening, and it did happen. And it looks like it might continue into this evening. 58 is your expected low tonight, and a slight chance of those thunderstorms. In the Heber Valley, we've got a 42.10% chance of some rain this evening. And we are coming to you live from the Heber Valley right now. So there is the heat draw for the Demo Derby, which starts tomorrow for the Wasatch County Fair Days. We are talking with Claire, who's doing the local view live from there. She's rounding up some guests right now to tell us more about the fair. And that will be coming to you again at 45 minutes past the hour. I'm holding things down here at KPCW. And speaking of holding things down, let's see if we can get some people their stuff back, because Lost and Found is a free service that we offer to people here at KPCW. So what do we got? Karen has lost an Apple 12 mini cell phone. If you picked it up in the Park City Library Park and or Quinn's Junction. Looks like she might have been on her bike. 435-655-5045 is the number to call. It looks like Susanna has lost a black Subaru fob with ball and cat keychain. All right. Her number is 213-359-9549. One more in here. Looks like we've got a set of Saran keys that were found for an electric scooter by Ellen on Goshawk Road. 435-640-1545 is the number to call if those happen to be your scooter keys. 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
4: BBC News with Neil Nunes. The United States has signed a landmark nuclear cooperation pact with Saudi Arabia. The Trump administration says the deal will benefit American industry, workers and supply chains while helping to meet Saudi energy needs. Critics say it could enable the kingdom to develop a nuclear weapon. The Iranian-backed Houthi movement in Yemen says it's attacked two Saudi oil tankers in the Red Sea. It follows Monday's

0: largest ever methamphetamine drug bust. Three are Mexican nationals, underscoring concerns that Mexican cartels are operating in West Africa. A fast-moving wildfire west of Spain's capital Madrid has forced several communities to be evacuated. The remains of a further 22 infants have been found in the site of a famous, infamous mother and baby home in Ireland's County Galway, bringing the total recovered to 99. Almost 800 babies and young children died at the institution between 1925 and 1961. And Canada has scrapped plans to hold a joint inauguration ceremony with the US for a new cross-border bridge following President Trump's announcement of new tariffs. It'll hold its own ceremony this Friday instead. BBC World News.
1: 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I'm Connor Thomas, and this is your local news on The Local View. 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KPCW's Ula Britt Libre has more.
2: The Park City-based organization works to divert waste from the local landfill while educating residents on ways to help. 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Executive Director Andy Hecht says the center will bring back its impromptu barbecue July 28th.
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1: Parts of Summit County are under a flash flood warning right now, including Wanship and Hoytsville, where heavy rain is expected. Flooding is a risk across the state as Utah's monsoon season brings in tropical moisture, leading to the recent downpours and thunderstorms. The National Weather Service has also issued a flood watch for much of the state and Wasatch Back into Thursday. Utah Senate President Stuart Adams told Utah News Dispatch today he is not sure whether he'll continue to serve on the Military Installation Development Authority Board since losing the June primary election. MIDA is the state agency driving development at Deer Valley East Village and which controversially approved a data center on the shores of the Great Salt Lake. Adams' term would expire in March of next year. More local news at 5:05.
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7: It is 35 minutes past the hour of 4. You're listening to The Local View. I'm John Burdick sitting in the booth, and Claire Wiley is out in the wild in Wasatch County. We'll be checking in with her at about 45 minutes past the hour. But right now, I'm going to bring you a local artist, Michelle Moonshine, for you to enjoy.

0: All right, we now take you to Wasatch County Fairgrounds. Claire, how's it going?
1: Well, it is going great here, John. We are having a lot of fun. There's a little bit of rain sliding through here, but it should clear up in just a little bit. And, of course, we have Derby Days going on, which means that they are going to have the heat draw coming up in just a little bit here. If you want to check that out, it's open to the public, and you can see all these riders. We've been talking about it a lot, but we are going to shift gears, if you will, a little bit here, because we have someone who has been a part of this community for a very long time and who is doing something wonderful for this community. Joining us now is Mona Webb, who has a nonprofit called Horse of Many Colors. Mona, thanks for being a part of the Local View.
2: Well, thank you so much. I'm so excited you reached out.
1: Absolutely. Well, we heard a lot. Jen was bragging on you a little bit, Jen
2: awesome.
1: Bowman, who is the marketing director for Wasatch County. But she said that you had started a nonprofit, but I want to get to know you first and then why you did this. You said that you have been in Wasatch County your whole life. So tell me a little bit about your upbringing, why you love this community.
2: Well, I moved here when I was 5, so it's been most of my life. Just love the small town, the people in it, the community. All of us care about each other. So, yeah, we used to know who's your uncle or who's your dad. We knew everybody, but now we don't. So, yeah,
1: well, it's changes growing a little bit,
2: changes,
1: right?
2: Exactly.
1: But there's still such a core community here, and who we've been talking to, they've been here and had longevity and generations of people here. And of course, the fair is a testament to all the locals who come out and
2: yes.
1: join together. And you have done something here in the community that is unique, and you have started a nonprofit. And tell us a little bit about this nonprofit, when and why it was started.
2: Okay, so back in 2012, my mother-in-law had bone cancer and passed away, and my mother had breast cancer and passed away. And one day I was down paying my taxes, of all things, and John Prevost come up to me and says, "Hey, Mona, do you want to be over Tough Enough to Wear Pink?" Well, Tough Enough to Wear Pink is fabulous, but I wanted to touch on all cancers. So we come up with the Horse of Many Colors that represents every cancer. The lavender color is the umbrella for all cancers, so that's what we want people to start recognizing. Every month we post what Cancer Awareness Month it is, or to get your preventive care. But so that's what really started it, is I wanted to give back to my community that I love so much, and Fair Days is a huge part.
1: And so how do you raise money, and what does that money go towards?
2: Okay, so we do a few big events throughout the year. One of our biggest ones is here at the Wasatch County Rodeo, and we do an auction. Malone's Sports, they're really been very involved with us. And so this year we're actually doing two auctions. We're doing an auction on Friday night for a five-day cruise on a Disney for a family of 5 with air included. So that'll be Friday night. And then Saturday we're doing a private hunt. So all the money that we bring in from those auctions, all of the money will go back out to the community. All of my committee, we're all volunteer because we're all been touched with cancer, and we want others to know that we are thinking about them.
1: That's so great, and it is great that it envelops anyone that is dealing with
2: yes.
1: any type of cancer. And I know that all of us have probably had a family member ourselves have that in our close proximity. And when you started this and started raising money, did you think it would get to be as big as it is? Because you said that you've raised millions at this point.
2: Yes. Not even. The first year we did it, we were able to help maybe 4 or 5 families. Now we're helping up to 20, 30 families a month.
1: Wow.
2: So it has really grown. And we do a good cause. We do something for a bad, for to make, you know, to make it a good cause.
1: Yeah. You know? Yeah, to turn something bad into something good.
2: Correct. Sorry.
1: Yeah, no, I know exactly where you're going with that. So, Mona, here at the rodeo, how are people going to get involved? How do they bid? What does that look like?
2: Okay, so we do have our booth here as well. We got apparel. We've got some great stuff. Malone's is doing, they're doing a private tent that you can get into, $15 a couple or $30 for a family of four, and they have food and drinks in there. That money will be donated to us. They're also going to do the Wheeler Cash Cow, and they'll be coming to us to pay for their entry, which all that money will go to the Horse of Many Colors. And donations from anybody. Like I tell everybody, if everybody could donate $1, we would be able to help many, many families.
1: Right. And what are some of the things that that money goes towards for people that are dealing with cancer?
2: So all of the families that we donate to, we call it a gift because we don't want people to think it's a handout. We want them to be able to use that money for whatever they might need at that time. We've had people send us thank yous because they needed new tires for their car, or they needed gas, or they had a bill come in that was for that amount of money. And sometimes we give to families two or three times, just depending on what their needs are.
1: Mm.
2: So it's, and we give us a certain amount to everybody because everybody's as important as the next one. So
1: yeah. And how do people find you outside of Fair Days? Is there a website or Instagram or something like that?
2: So we do have a website, thehorsemanycolors.com. We do have an Instagram and a Facebook page.
1: Okay.
2: And that's got all of our information on how to contact, how to donate. We do have a couple big things coming up, too, after the fair. We have a golf tournament on September 10th over at Soldier Hollow. And then we have a Love Giving Back dinner in February.
1: Oh, wonderful.
2: So each one of those carries us to the next, because that's about how much money we have going out.
1: Well, fantastic. Well, Mona Webb from Horse of Many Colors, thank you so much for joining us today on This Green Earth.
2: Oh, you are so welcome. Thank you for having me.
1: Absolutely. Well, what a great cause, John. We have so many different people that we've been able to speak to today, and it's been so much fun to learn more about this community and the people in it. And we're going to keep that rolling here. We have more interviews to come, but we're going to send it back to you right now in the studio.
0: Well, thank you, Claire. That was great. And we look forward to the next guest that you you bring on air with you. We'll be back with you after the 5 o'clock hour.
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6: Live from NPR News in Washington, I'm Janine Herbst. The Trump administration and Saudi Arabia signed a nuclear power cooperation agreement that the Energy Department says could lead to the kingdom enriching its own fuel for nuclear reactors. That has summoned Congress worried that the Saudis could use the fuel for weapons. Matthew Bunn, a former advisor in the Clinton administration, has more on why the Saudis would want a civilian program.
7: They say that they would like to make nuclear energy to cover their domestic needs so they can export more of their oil and make more money. But they also want to provide the foundation over time for having more options to move toward nuclear weapons should they feel the need.
6: Speaking there on NPR's All Things Considered. This as the U.S. relationship with Saudi Arabia is strained as Iran strikes countries in the Middle East that are hosting U.S. bases amid continuing attacks between the U.S. and Iran. President Trump started the war in February, and at least 18 U.S. service members have been killed so far. President Trump says he'll impose tariffs on generic drugs to spur companies that make them to move manufacturing to the U.S. NPR's Sydney Lupkin has more.
8: President Trump announced on Truth Social that he would impose a 100% tariff on generic drugs in August 2028. And a year after that, the tariff would double. More than 90% of prescriptions in the U.S. are for generic drugs, and most generic drugs are made outside of the U.S. So the president says this is an effort to push companies to build facilities here. The generic drug trade group, called the Association for Accessible Medicines, says that's already happening. Its president and CEO, John Murphy III, says the generics industry has already, quote, grown significantly in the U.S. over the past 2 years. But he says generics have faced purchasing and reimbursement problems that have made U.S. growth challenging. Sydney Lupkin, NPR News.
6: The man convicted of trying to murder Salman Rushdie is going on trial again, this time in federal court. NPR's Ryan Lucas has more.
9: The defendant, Hadi Mattar, was convicted in state court last year and sentenced to 25 years in prison for stabbing Salman Rushdie on stage at an event in 2022. Now Mattar is on trial in a federal case on terrorism charges. Prosecutors allege that Mattar attacked Rushdie on behalf of Iran and Hezbollah, the Lebanese militant group that the U.S. considers a terrorist organization. Decades ago, Iran's leader issued a fatwa calling for Rushdie's death over his 1988 novel, The Satanic Verses. In the 2022 attack, Rushdie was stabbed multiple times while delivering a lecture at an event in New York State. He survived, but was left blind in one eye. Ryan Lucas, NPR News, Washington.
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12: News time is 5:05. I'm KPCW's Connor Thomas. This week marks the 45th anniversary of the Silver King Coalition building fire. KPCW's Christine Weller reports locals who were there that night recall the panic that swept through the community.
13: On July 20th, 1981, 13-year-old Gilbette Fletcher's father shook her awake around 4:30 a.m. That's when she smelled smoke wafting in through the open windows. The 85-foot-tall Silver King Coalition mine building, next door to their Park Avenue home, was engulfed in flames. Fletcher said fear rolled through her at the sight.
14: You have a, eight-story building on fire next to your family home. That's just a two-story wooden structure. The entire building was on fire. It went up like a tinder.
13: Soon, sirens were sounding, and the community was jumping into action. Volunteer Park City firefighters started alerting nearby residents as fire crews from Heber, Camas, and Colville showed up to help, according to an account on the Park City Museum website. Fletcher said her dad told her and her mother, Peggy Fletcher, to gather up the family pets. Then they loaded into the car along with her grandmother, Blanche Fletcher, who lived nearby.
14: We drove to the top of Main Street to a friend's house, and we could still see all of the light and the flames and the ash coming off the building, even from the top of Main Street.
13: In the meantime, Gilbette Fletcher's father and brother, Mel and Rex Fletcher, used garden hoses to wet down the front of the home. Gilbette Fletcher said her dad was a volunteer firefighter and knew the mine building couldn't be saved.
14: The type of wood was so old and so brittle and dried out, so their immediate response was to save the surrounding homes and buildings. And that's what they did, and they're lucky that nobody died from that.
13: Across the street from the Fletchers, 26-year-old Michael Watts and his family were also spraying down their family home. It's now the High West Distillery. Watts was living on Empire Avenue at the time and was woken by sirens and yelling. He then ran down the street to check on his parents, Betty and Bernice Watts.
15: It was so intense and so big and so hot that, you know, you were basically scrambling to get hoses and do whatever you could to spray down adjacent buildings to try to keep them from just igniting.
13: By 6 a.m., a smoking skeleton of the lower two floors was all that remained. Along with panic and fear, Michael Watts said, he felt a deep sense of loss. The Silver King building was an iconic part of Park City, a monument to the town's mining past. The museum's story says the fire was started by three men who were squatting in the building that night. They allegedly started a fire to stay warm and left around 3 a.m., later testifying that they believed the fire was out. Even at 71, Michael Watts said he occasionally thinks of that night. He said the building's loss changed the dynamics of development on Lower Main Street. KPCW's Leslie Thatcher contributed to this report. Christine Weller, KPCW News.
12: The Summit County Housing Authority unanimously voted Monday to draft a letter in support of the Lincoln View Affordable Housing Project. The latest designs include 216 total units of housing and a childcare space on 23 acres. Lincoln View's developer is also the owner of Lincoln Station Apartments, and it would also be in the Kimball Junction area. Housing Authority board member Rich Sontag praised the project's location on Rasmussen Road between the Summit Self-Storage and Park City RV Resort. More information at kpcw.org. Finally, a man serving life in prison for a double murder is seeking new evidence in Wasatch County Court to challenge his 2001 conviction. KPCW's Grace Dorfler reports.
16: 25 years ago, John R. Pinder was sentenced to two life sentences for kidnapping and killing Rex Tanner and June Flood. The 68-year-old Duchesne County ostrich rancher has since filed several unsuccessful appeals. On Tuesday, Pinder's lawyer asked a Wasatch County judge to allow new discovery in the case. Court documents show Pinder's latest petition stems in part from a death row case that's getting a fresh look. The Salt Lake Tribune reports new DNA evidence may show Douglas Stewart Carter is innocent of a decades-old Provo murder. Pinder argues his case, too, has more evidence worth considering. He claims no physical evidence ties him to the crimes. Key evidence may have been falsified. Not all relevant evidence was disclosed at trial, and several witnesses provided unreliable testimony. He's asking a 4th District judge to order the Duchesne County Sheriff, Duchesne County Attorney, and Utah Attorney General to produce a long list of additional evidence in his case. His first parole hearing is scheduled for November 2028. Grace Dorfler, KPCW News.
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1: It's 10 minutes past the hour, and we're coming to you live with the local view from the Wasatch County Event Center. Claire, what's going on?
18: Hey, John. Well, I'll tell you what's going on. We have the man, the myth, the legend, the very Brad Bowman right now, who is going to be talking with us a little bit more about the Derby, has been part of the Derby himself for about 19 years and has been leading up the promotion for it for about 6 years now. Brad, thanks for being a part of the local view.
19: Thank you. Thanks for having me.
18: Absolutely. So, Brad, what got you started in the demolition, destruction of big steel cars?
19: Honestly, ever since I was a little kid, I was just super fascinated with it. I remember watching it, like, when I was a kid here in Heber. And then as I kind of got a little bit older, like, into, like, my younger teen years, I just started like traveling with the guys that started traveling around the state. So I was like a little 13-year-old kid going all around the state. I think it was like my freshman summer. I went to like 34 derbies in one summer.
18: Wow. Oh, my gosh.
20: When did you finally get behind the wheel?
19: I drove my very first derby when I was 15. That was like a week before, well, about 2 weeks before my 16th birthday. And I wanted to drive in Heber, but at the time, they didn't allow you to drive unless you had a valid driver's license. And so, like, now, like, we have the youth classes, but back then it wasn't a thing. And so I drove when I was 15, and then the next year, I was doing, you know, 2-3 cars. And by the time I was, you know, in my, like, early 20s, I was, you know, hitting 7 or 8 shows a year.
20: So you need a driver's license to wreck a car?
19: Well, back then you do. Okay. Now, we're letting 13-year-olds behind the wheel, you know, obviously in a controlled environment. Yeah. But we had to make the change. For all those of you that don't really have a background and don't follow Demolition Derby, but, like, if you look at the age gap, you know, like right now, if you look at the Derby drivers this year at our Derby, like 35 to 50-year-olds, that's who's, like, the big-time Derby drivers. And then you go from, like, 35 down to, like, 23. There's a huge gap, and you'll notice it. Like, but then we started, like, the youth class here in Utah about 6 years ago, and now you're going to see so many kids from 13 to, like, 21 driving now.
18: What are – I haven't asked this yet, but what are the safety precautions that are taken for all the drivers? Like, what kind of gear do you need? What do you have to wear inside the car?
19: Yeah, so first I'm going to start with the car, but we have a really good set of rules. The car, you know, there's limitations to what you can and can't do to the car. And the more aggressive the rules get as far as reinforcing the car, the more aggressive we get with, like, the safety features that go in the car. But as far as just, like, standard equipment, really all you need is a pair of gloves, a long-sleeve shirt, boots, and a helmet, goggles, and that's pretty much it. A lot of people take it to the next step. Like, I wear arm pads, elbow pads, mouth guards, but some people wear full-on, like, motorcycle chest protectors and stuff. But, I mean, I've driven over 200 demolition derbies. So if you take an average show, I'm probably making 30 hits a show. So that's a lot of hits. Out of all those hits, I think I've been injured probably about a dozen times and only, like, 3, like, kind of severe. So, like, to me, I feel like, no joke, I feel safer in a derby car than playing basketball.
18: Well, that's because you're experienced at it. But I think I'd want to be wrapped in full bubble wrap if I was in that car.
19: We joke around all the time telling people, like, oh, you can't do that unless we wrap you up in full bubble wrap.
18: Yeah.
19: That's what I told my wife when she drove for the first time. I'm like, you know, precious cargo here.
18: Oh, I love that. So, full disclosure, your wife is Jen Bowman, who we just had on the air just a little bit ago, who helps with the marketing for Wasatch County. And when you come here and you get involved in this, and it's a one-time-a-year thing here with this big derby the way that it is, what does it mean to you to see your community come out? And you are how many generations into Heber?
19: So I'm fourth generation Heber. My kids are obviously fifth. But it's kind of weird. Like, I don't know. Like, I love this community. Like, I'm born and raised here. And I've never been out of Heber longer than 10 days in a row.
18: Oh.
19: Like, you know, that's like, I go on vacations all the time for like 8 days and then I come home. And, you know, like, I don't like working out of town. I've thought about moving away 100 times, but I'm like, this is my home. I love it here. I feel like I'll never move. You know, I hope that, like, one day my kids will be able to actually afford to live here.
18: Your roots are deep here. And when you see the community come out and get together this week, what does that mean to you?
19: I love it. You know, I have a lot of good friends throughout this community, but I think we can all agree that the pace of life is so fast anymore. And when you come to these events, I just see so many people I haven't seen forever. Like, literally, like, some of my very best friends, I, you know, like, I won't see until we come down here, you know, at the Derby, the rodeos, over at Fair Days. For me, that's probably the fun part, just seeing people you don't see often, and mini family reunion for, you know, a couple minutes.
18: And now you've got another generation of your own, and they're young, but do you think that they're going to get involved?
19: Well, my kids have 6 Gravedigger Power Wheels, and they're always fixing them up, and we just spent all weekend. They wanted to paint them up like the American flag, so I just got them 2 all painted up, and they'll invite the neighbor kids over when we have little parties, and the other kids come over. They'll sit in. We live in a cul-de-sac, and they'll just sit out there and have their mini derbies in the cul-de-sac with these Power Wheels.
18: So I guess the answer to that is yes.
19: Yeah. And to be honest with you, in a weird way, I kind of wish it was no, because I'm like, I've been doing this for so long, I'm kind of like, I might be almost ready for a break, but if they, like, take off and get into it like I do, I might never get away from it.
18: You'll have to live vicariously through them. It'll just keep moving along. Well, we are excited for things to get kicked off tonight. There is a 7 p.m. start to the heat draw that is happening this evening, and you can come out. That is free to the public, so you can come check that out. The people that clear that are then going to go on and do Thursday, Friday, and Saturday, correct?
19: Correct.
18: And then Saturday's sold out, sorry to say, and tickets are going fast for the other two, but you can still hop online and get your tickets and come on out, enjoy the fair, enjoy these derby days. We've heard a lot about it. I can't wait to get into the pits. Now, we were promised to get into the pits. I would love to get into a car, but I think it's best for all of us if I don't. But I can't wait to get into the pits and talk to some of the drivers too, because I think that it's something that is really unique. And it's something that you have right here in your community. And from what I understand, it is a pretty high caliber for the entire nation.
19: Yeah, for sure. This show, honestly, I mean, I'm a little biased, but we're definitely top 5 in the nation. You know, probably the best in the West. It's a very awesome show. And one thing that's really cool, I mean, everyone gets into these little groups, but the Derby community, seriously, like, we're like family. Like, we hate each other on the track, but outside the track, everybody helps each other. You know, like, I literally get in arguments with people, like, and you think they're going to punch you, and then 6 months later, they're wishing you Merry Christmas, you know? So, like, it's crazy, but, like, it's a pretty tight community. Everyone looks out for each other. The show's going to be great. Like, every night has something different, even though Saturday's show is out. Thursday night's awesome. It's when, like, all the cars are fresh for the team show. Friday night's awesome because that's when we're having our youth eats. This year we split our youth, and we're doing a true beginner's youth and then an advanced youth. And I really enjoy those because, like, the kids don't spend the time and money on the cards. Their parents, they don't care. Half of them have no fear. And then the other ones, like, they don't know what they're doing, so there's not, like, really strategy. And so it's actually kind of comical for me because a lot of the derbies I watch, there's just lots of strategy, and this is just pure chaos.
18: I bet it's pure chaos with the kids. And when you talk strategy, Can you let us in onto some trade secrets of strategy?
19: Yeah, so it depends on the class you're driving in. It depends on the rule set, but you drive each car different depending on how it's built. A pretty common strategy for Utah is a lot of people, they call it the circle strategy. So everyone tries to throw their driver's door towards the middle of the arena, passenger doors towards the bleachers, because it's illegal to hit in the driver's door. So people think that by throwing their driver's door in, people slow down and choose their hits wisely. If the passenger's out, it's just, you know, balls the walls right into the side of them, or, you know. But there's if you come from out of town and you're looking around, there's a bunch of group of friends, you know, you don't really go after other out-of-towners. You start cherry-picking, like, all the locals or whatnot. Vice versa, the locals kind of stick together, start cherry-picking the out-of-towners. And then when it starts coming down to the final few cars, that changes again, because you look over with somebody you might have been driving with most of the time, but you're like, okay, now they're the person to beat. And these guys are hanging on by a thread. So now if you want to win, you've got to change your strategy. The team show, that's a whole nother strategy. You know, for me, it's either hit or get hit in that class. You got to work together, basically talking through just actions, and you've got to see which cars on the other team are vulnerable and which cars are running strong.
1: All right. Well, which cars are running strong? We lost them there for a little bit, but we will check back in with Claire and the Wasatch County Fairgrounds, who's doing a live broadcast today. So if you're over in Heber, go by and say hi to Claire and Bill and Roger. And we'll be right back with some music right after this.
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1: Well, if you're headed down to Red Butte, here's a little string cheese incident to get you in the mood. They're playing tonight, 6:30.

0: Sly and the Family Stone here on KPCW. It is 28 minutes past the hour of 5 o'clock. Time to find some items that people have lost and get them back to their appropriate owners or have found, you might know. Here we go. Mary has lost a black and white 5-year-old female cat with a small bell collar named Boots. Lost in the Silver Creek Lower Wildaway area, and that was the 18th, so last couple days ago. So hopefully she got it back, but if you picked up her cat, 435-901-2302, I am sure she would like to be reunited with Boots. And we have in the Old Ranch neighborhood a lost, let's see, beloved cat named Stormy, who is healthy-sized gray tabby cat and is very friendly, microchipped, but didn't have a collar when he went missing. So if you could give Sophie a call if you picked up Stormy, and that's 435-901-0963. And we have one more. We have a found in the Bear Hollow neighborhood, Matt. Found a Social Security card and permanent resident card for Luis Lopez. So if you know Luis, give Matt's number to him, and that's 704-608-1962.
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2: BBC News with Neil Nunes. The United States has signed a landmark nuclear cooperation pact with Saudi Arabia. The Trump administration says the deal will benefit American industry, workers and supply chains while helping to meet Saudi energy needs. Critics say it could enable the kingdom to develop a nuclear weapon. The Iranian-backed Houthi movement in Yemen says it's attacked two Saudi oil tankers in the Red Sea. It follows Monday's announcement of a maritime embargo against Saudi Arabia. Meanwhile, the U.S. military has launched more strikes on what it says are Iranian military targets. It comes hours after President Trump threatened to attack Iranian infrastructure every time Tehran fired on a ship in the Strait of Hormuz. The ousted Venezuelan President Nicolas Maduro is to stand trial for drug trafficking in New York next June. He denies various charges, including cocaine importation and narco-terrorism. 10 suspects have pleaded not guilty to charges in Nigeria's largest ever

0: New research has linked popular weight loss and diabetes drugs, including Mounjaro, Ozempic and Wegovy, to an increased risk of hair loss. One reason is thought to be reduced food intake. BBC News.
1: 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I'm Christine Weller, and this is your local news on The Local View. Fireworks are banned in Summit and Wasatch counties over the Pioneer Day weekend. KPCW's Grace Dorfler reports local communities are continuing the same policy as the 4th of July.
2: Despite recent rainstorms, the Wasatch Fire District says conditions are still too dangerous to allow fireworks around Pioneer Day, July 24th.
3: Any fire that starts is going to go big, not just from cheatgrass to shrubbery, but into the larger pine stands.
2: That's Fire Marshal Clint Nearings speaking to the Heber City Council Tuesday. He says even with the monsoon season rain Utah has received, the moisture evaporates so quickly that any new wildfires will still have plenty of fuel.
3: The odds are in our favor to not have any issue and still allow people to do these things. But the instance when there is an issue and having to answer the question of why didn't you is what weighs really heavy on our mind.
2: Heber will continue the citywide firework ban for the holiday weekend, July 22nd through the 25th. All towns in Wasatch County are doing the same. Wasatch County Fair Days won't have fireworks either. In Summit County, there's also a total ban. Fireworks remain prohibited on federal, state, and unincorporated lands. Violating the ban is a misdemeanor offense and carries a $1,000 fine. Grace Dorfler, KPCW News.
1: Utah has a new Great Salt Lake commissioner charged with implementing policies designed to save the lake. Fox 13 reports Governor Spencer Cox has selected Hannah Fries. She was previously the deputy commissioner and oversaw the state's agriculture water optimization program for the Utah Department of Agriculture and Food. It offers incentives for farmers to adopt water-saving technologies. A nonprofit advocating on behalf of the lake, Grow the Flow Utah has a new Park City chapter. Its first local meeting is tonight at 6 at the Park City Library. A Southern Utah University MBA student was one of the four service members killed when Iran attacked a U.S. base in Jordan Friday. The Department of Defense says First Lieutenant Tyler James Fian of Eva Beach, Hawaii, died Saturday. The Utah News Dispatch reports the 25-year-old was weeks away from earning his master's. SUU will honor him with a posthumous degree. We'll be back with more local news at 6:05.
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7: 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I'm John, holding things down here in the booth, and Claire Wiley's out in the wild in the Wasatch County Event Center, hanging out with the drivers of the Demolition Derby who are doing a heat tonight. You can go by and check that out. Say hi to Claire, but we will be checking in with her at about 45 minutes past the hour. So right now, let's see what we can play for you while we wait. This is a fun set here. Let's kick it off with Boom Boom by Oscar and Julia.

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4: 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Claire, have you convinced somebody to get in their car yet? And is there anybody that's brought you bubble wrap?
5: I am still working on that. We're going to get into the pits, and then I think I can maybe get someone to let me into their car. So it's still going to happen. We still have faith and hope. But now we're sitting here saying hi to the folks that are dropping by, and I'm here with Roger and Bill. We're having a good time here in Wasatch County, and we had a very special driver just sit by us right here next to us at KPCW, and it's Bryce Broadhead, who is going to be driving in the youth. What is your particular group called?
6: I don't really know.
7: Bryce is 12 years old. Yeah. He's driving his first demolition derby on Friday. Is that right?
6: Yeah.
5: Amazing. But Bryce comes from a long line of drivers, all the way from your grandfather.
6: Yeah.
5: So tell me about how this is so special to your family and what you're looking forward to this weekend.
6: So I'm kind of looking forward to, like, driving this year because I haven't really, like, I've been wanting to drive since I was, like, 5. And my whole family's done it, and it looks fun, so I just want to get in there and just, like, join the club.
5: Yeah, so how do you practice then? What's your practice look like?
6: You don't really practice. You just go in there and hope you do good.
7: Well, you had to have had some time behind the wheel and bumping into stuff, right?
6: Yeah, I can, like, I've been driving it back and forth in our carport.
5: Okay. Have you knocked into anything?
6: Yeah.
5: What are you knocking into at home?
6: My sister's derbying too, and I bumped into her car.
5: Ah, I see. And so when we talk about this long line, it means grandpa, your mom, and your dad both.
6: Yeah.
5: And your sister has been involved, and you said that since 5 you kind of looked up to this and wanted to be a part of it. And this is your first time really behind the wheel in this real derby. So how many kids do you think are going to be on the field? Do you know? And are these classmates of yours?
6: Some of them are. I know. I have a best friend. He's driving with me. His name's Carter.
5: Shout out to Carter.
6: And he said, like, I'm going to try not to hit you, but if we hit, it's okay.
7: I was going to say, are you targeting him first, or do you have a handshake agreement not to?
6: We have a handshake agreement.
7: All right.
5: Yeah, you got to do that sometimes. But yeah. Anybody else that you know of that's going to be in the field?
6: A couple. Couple.
5: Well, how many people generally get out there? Do you know how many people will be driving with you?
6: Yeah. My dad, like, he told me and he said 24.
5: Wow, there's going to be 24 of you. So do you know the rules about how when you get out there and you start hitting, what eliminates somebody? What makes you go out?
6: Tire shots and bike... I don't really know.
5: So is that illegal? Is that what you're saying? That
6: Not illegal.
5: Oh, it's not.
6: You can do it, but, like, the driver's door is illegal. So, like, when you're going for a driver's door and you try to slow down, you won't be out. But if you just, like, keep stepping on the gas, you'll be out.
5: So you're kind of experimenting this year, and you're just going to get this under your belt, and then next year you're going to crush it, right?
6: Yeah, I'll try.
7: Tell us about your car. What is your car like?
6: It's going to be red and black.
7: Red and black? What kind is it? What about, you know, the size?
6: It's a Velari, and it's like it goes 70 to 83. I'm not sure it's in between that.
7: Okay.
5: How fast can you get going in those rings?
6: I don't... pretty fast, because we put a different motor in. Mm-hmm. It's a 360. And
7: that's a big motor.
6: My sister's been running it, and it has some power.
5: It has some power. Is your sister going to be in the ring with you?
6: No, but we might go in the ring if she has car left, because there's a youth wipeout. So you can have the advanced drivers and the beginner, and, like, they go together if they still have car left. So that's a chance.
5: The last youth standing get to go into something called the youth wipeout.
6: Well, no, it's just if you have car left and you can get it fixed.
7: If your car is still running.
5: If your car is still, in it. Well, Bryce, we wish you the best of luck. We are so glad that you stopped by the Local View. And I love that you're keeping this in the family. And I'm sure your family is very proud of you. And don't let your sister show you up this year. I believe in her, too.
7: And if you do get, if you do get on the track with your sister, go easy.
5: Yeah. I feel like she's going to bring it. I feel like your sister's probably pretty good at this.
6: Yeah, she's pretty good.
5: Yeah.
6: She's gotten fourth a couple of times.
5: Yeah. All right. She knows what she's doing. So look up to her. She's going to lead the way for you. And I know you're going to keep crushing this. And we are so happy that you stopped by. I think that this is going to be so interesting to see this bill unfold as, like, this is a pipeline, as we talked about with Brad earlier, is that this is something that you want to continue through your family. How long was your grandfather doing this, and how long has your dad been doing it?
6: My dad's been doing it for like 21 years. I'm not sure about my grandpa.
5: Okay, and your mom has been in it for?
6: She's been in it for two derbies. One of the derbies she drove in she's got second.
5: Wow, so your mom's really good too.
6: Yeah.
5: Well, it runs in the family, and your name is Bryce Broadhead, and what better name to announce over a loudspeaker? I think that is a killer name, and we are definitely going to be rooting for you, Bryce. Thanks for coming on the show.
7: All right, back to you, John.
4: All right. I'm looking forward to seeing how that family dynamic works out. Yeah, we're not going to hit each other. We'll see what happens. Here's Better Man by Leon Bridges.

0: All right, a couple songs that are about cars to end the hour. Thanks for this request. Here's Janis Joplin.
1: I'd like to do a song of great social and political import. It goes like this. Oh, Lord, won't you buy me a Mercedes Benz? My friends all drive Porsches. I must make amends. Worked hard all my lifetime. No help from my friends. So, oh, Lord, won't you buy me a Mercedes Benz? Oh, Lord, won't you buy me a color TV? Dialing for dollars is trying to find me. I wait for delivery each day until 3. So, oh Lord, won't you buy me a color TV? Oh Lord, won't you buy me a night on the town? I'm counting on you, Lord. Please don't let me down. Prove that you love me and buy the next round. Oh, Lord, won't you buy me a night on the town? Everybody, oh, Lord, won't you buy me a Mercedes Benz? My friends all drive Porsches. I must make amends. Worked hard all my lifetime. No help from my friends. So, oh, Lord, won't you buy me a Mercedes Benz. That's it.

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5: Live from NPR News in Washington, I'm Janine Herbst. The Trump administration has signed a nuclear power agreement with Saudi Arabia that the kingdom says will enhance their cooperation on the peaceful uses of nuclear energy. The U.S. Energy Department says it could lead Saudis to enrich their own fuel from nuclear reactors, which has U.S. lawmakers worried that that could lead to a nuclear weapon or at the very least heightened tensions in the Middle East. President Trump is threatening to bomb one power plant or bridge in Iran for every projectile Iran launches at the Strait of Hormuz. This comes as Iran and the U.S. continue attacks on each other's infrastructure for nearly 2 weeks straight. NPR's Emily Fang has more.
6: Iran says the U.S. has hit power plants and several bridges already in the last week and a half of daily strikes. And Iran has bombed water desalination plants and a gas plant in the Gulf in retaliation. Under the Geneva Convention, which the U.S. is a signatory of, deliberately targeting civilian infrastructure could constitute a war crime. The renewed hostilities between the U.S. and Iran have slowed ship traffic through the Strait of Hormuz, and vessel tracking data shows some ships making a U-turn in another key channel, the Bab al-Mandeb Strait, after a Yemeni militant group, the Houthi,